0: thunderstorms on Tuesday morning, partly sunny through the afternoon with a high of 92. From the 880 Weather Center, I'm meteorologist Bella Pittman. For more, check KRVN.com. Right now, it's 94 degrees.
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2: The 880 Weather Watch for South Central Nebraska and North Central Kansas calls for a heat advisory. Overnight, we're staying mostly clear with a low of 72, but our heat index value stays at 100. Sunday, sunshine with a high of 100. Heat index values at 106. South winds at 15 miles per hour, gust to 25. Monday, we'll see mostly sunny conditions with a high near 100. North, northeast winds at 15 miles per hour, gust to 25 miles per hour. That cool northern air is going to bring in some rain showers and thunderstorms on Tuesday morning, partly sunny through the afternoon with a high of 92. From the 880 Weather Center, I'm meteorologist Bella Pittman. For more, check KRVN.com. Right now, it's 93 degrees.
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2: 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Irrigation systems may be restarted at these times in the following public power districts: Howard, Greeley, McCook, Perennial, Twin Valleys, Southwest, South Central, and Norris at 10 p.m. Again, Howard.
0: Register now to win a 2024 Chevy Silverado, thanks to Central Valley Irrigation, 880 KRVN, Lexington, Nebraska.

0: has a naval blockade around Iran's key ports. A merchant ship tried to break that naval blockade. It was warned four times before U.S. forces fired and disabled that ship.
1: Fox's Steve Harrigan in Tel Aviv. Meantime, Iran is accusing Ukraine of attacking one of its commercial ships in the Caspian Sea, killing one crew member and injuring another. Ukraine says, though, it targeted Russian ships carrying Iran-linked military cargo. President Trump spoke at the White House Correspondents' Dinner for the first time as president. It happened last night, and it was just a few months after an alleged assassination attempt at that dinner. And he praised the Secret Service members who stopped the gunman.
2: To Officer Gonzalez, Secret Service, Metropolitan Police, law enforcement generally, and even all of the military around us in the room tonight, we salute you and we thank you with all of our hearts. Thank you very much. Great job.
1: The accused gunman, Cole Allen, pleaded not guilty and is awaiting federal trial. 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
1: Democrats in Maine select a new candidate to run for the U.S. Senate, set a high-stakes showdown in November. His name is Troy Jackson.
15: Stand up to Donald Trump and ICE when they attack our workers, terrorize our neighbors, and threaten the freedoms generations of us fought to secure.
1: And Jackson is a fifth-generation logger, and he will try to unseat five-term GOP Senator Susan Collins as Democrats work to regain control of the chamber. Maine's previous candidate, Graham Plattner, dropped out of the race after sexual assault allegations, which he denies. Three more subcontractors on the Obama Presidential Center are seeking nearly $900,000 in unpaid bills for work on the project's basketball facility. The claims involve steel, excavation, concrete, and flooring, adding to a growing list of payment disputes around the Chicago project. A batch of Fox News polls reveals how Americans feel about President Trump and the conflict with Iran.
16: The latest Fox News poll finds 56% oppose the conflict with Iran. That is 4 points down from where opposition was in May. Still, nearly two-thirds think hostilities will last a year or more, and about the same amount opposes the president's handling of Iran. The president's overall approval rating stands at 39%.

0: with loss of support from some key groups, including non-MAGA Republicans, whose support dropped 13 points in a month. If midterms were held today, the polling found 7% more voters would go for the Democrat over the Republican in their House district. And the Fox poll found while 50% view capitalism favorably, 31% view democratic socialism favorably. Jessica Rosenthal, Fox News.
1: And health workers at an Ebola treatment center in eastern Congo are on strike over payment issues, and that is disrupting care for patients in the epicenter of the country's growing outbreak that has killed more than 1,300 people. I'm Carmen Roberts. This is Fox News.

0: Attention irrigators on load management. Irrigation systems may be restarted for Howard Greeley and Norris. Again, Howard Greeley and Norris, you are now code green. Code green also for McCook, South Central, and Southern. Code red for Custer, Dawson, Loup Valleys, Southwest, Twin Valleys, and Perennial. Stay tuned to KRVN for possible early release of control announcements.
1: The 880 Weather Watch for South Central Nebraska and North Central Kansas calls for a heat advisory. Overnight, we're staying mostly clear with a low of 72, but our heat index value stays at 100. Sunday, sunshine with a high of 100. Heat index values at 106. South winds at 15 miles per hour, gust to 25. Monday, we'll see mostly sunny conditions with a high near 100. North, northeast winds at 15 miles per hour, gust to 25 miles per hour. That cool northern air is going to bring in some rain showers and thunderstorms on Tuesday morning, partly sunny through the afternoon with a high of 92. From the 880 Weather Center, I'm meteorologist Bella Pittman. For more, check KRVN.com. Right now, it's 90 degrees.
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4: Hank Azaria from The Simpsons, Mel's former agents, film critics, his son Noel, and friends such as Kirk Douglas. Without any further ado, let's jump right into the story of Mel Blanc, the man of a thousand voices.
5: Allow me to introduce myself.
6: Mel Blanc. What an amazing guy.
7: What's up, Doc?
8: Oh, goody!
9: You can't look at the Warner Brothers characters without hearing his sound, his voice.
8: Launch!
9: There's such a delight to the sound of his voice in every character he did.
7: What'd I say?
9: Think about it today that everybody imitates these characters. He created them.
7: Gosh, what a crazy, screwy duck. That, my little cherub, is strictly a matter of opinion.
10: Mel was so unique at what he did.
7: He pointed.
11: Mel had the range that everyone wishes for.
7: Yahoo!
8: Horny toads, I'm up north. Gotta burn my boots. They touched Yankee soil.
6: I think it was a shock when I got older and discovered all those voices were one man.
12: His voice was like more powerful than a human body could contain.
8: Open that bridge, fireman! Open it, I say! Close it up again!
12: So it seemed to be coming out of every part of him.
13: Mel Blanc had this phenomenal voice box. That's the only way I can explain it. He just did all kinds of things that were just amazing.
9: He didn't just do voices. He played characters, and there's a difference.
8: I think I've got it.
9: He was just able to do that, to just totally, like, you know, animate with his voice, to create a complete three-dimensional character just with his voice alone.
8: I say, that's no chicken, son. I'm a chicken. Rooster, that is.
14: How can you beat a pair of vocal cords that had an 8-octave range, perfect pitch, great singer, and an incredible actor?
12: There's Mel, and there's, like, everybody else.
14: There was nobody better than Mel Blanc.
7: Well, as much as...
8: You know where Rosetta Kett?
7: Howdy doody.
8: About that ache.
7: Away.
4: Melvin Jerome Blanc was born the youngest of two children on May 30th, 1908 in San Francisco to Russian Jewish parents, Frederick and Eva. After leaving New York to seek his fortune prospecting for gold in the Klondike region of the Alaskan Yukon, his father eventually settled the family down in Portland, Oregon. As a young boy growing up in the melting pot of the American West, Mel Blanc would forever be affected by the medley of foreign accents and the way voices define personalities.
14: My dad was always interested in voices and in music and in singing and in entertaining. He started to entertain in grammar school.
15: From around about the age of 10, Mel Blanc was very interested in dialects, Yiddish dialects and Chinese and Japanese dialects, Russian.
16: The school would have an assembly, the grammar school. I would entertain the kids with a dialect story or one of the a different dialect each time. And the kids loved it, and they got such a big kick out of it. They laughed, and the teachers laughed, and then gave me lousy marks.
4: Here's what Mel wrote in his autobiography, That's Not All, Folks. Except for music class, I loathed school. To be truthful, report card C's and D's had little to no effect on me, but that applause, what an impression it made on a 12-year-old.
8: Now where'd that boy go? You gotta be a magician to keep a kid's attention more than 2 minutes nowadays.
4: My talents weren't appreciated by all. In particular, a crotchety old teacher by the name of Washburn. When I broke up a classroom discussion by giving an answer in four different voices, she reprimanded me sternly. Too sternly, if you ask me.
7: Shut up!
4: You'll never amount to anything, she said scornfully. You're just like your last name, Blank. Her stinging insult so shamed me that when I was 16, I started spelling my surname with a C, B-L-A-N-C, instead of a K. Later as an adult, I changed it legally. I often wondered if Mrs. Washburn associated Mel Blank with the young student she had ridiculed so many years before.
14: He dropped out of high school in about the ninth grade.
17: Yeah, he used to say, I got lousy grades, but I developed some great voices because of the echo in his school in the hallways.
14: He started leading orchestras. He was an orchestra conductor, and the orchestras moved all around the Oregon area and the Washington area and Northern California area. In between, when he was conducting the music, he would do shtick. He'd do different voices and different comedy routines. Mel was the youngest orchestra leader in the country at that time, at 17.
18: 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Mel was persistent, by the way, all those turndowns, all those times, people telling him no, and he kept pushing and pushing, and finally gets paired up with the legendary Chuck Jones. It starts with Porky Pig, and then a bunny named Bugs. 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
6: And we continue with Our American Stories and the story of Mel Blanc, the man behind 3,000 cartoon voices, the man behind Looney Tunes, and so much else. Let's pick up where we last left off.
7: I think my dad never thought of Hollywood when he was young. He thought of going on the radio when radio was quite new at that time.
8: And of course, radio is ideal for a schooling for someone who was going to do cartoon voices.
9: In 1932, with the blessing of his parents, he jumped into his 1920 Ford Model A convertible and drove south to Los Angeles, hoping to find a break. Instead, he met a young woman named Estelle Rosenbaum, a bright and attractive girl with a radiant smile who would become his biggest supporter for the rest of his life. She also shared Mel's deep interest in radio. Mel, 24, and Estelle, 22, married that spring and then proceeded up Route 101 back to Portland to write, produce, and perform their own sketch radio show called Cobwebs and Nuts. To maintain audience interest 6 hours a week, Mel had to come up with countless voices and lots of material, which was then presented to Mel's one-woman audience for approval.
7: My dad played 100 different male characters. My mother played all the different female characters. And they had a great time, although they were only paid $15 a week to write it, produce it, and voice it.
9: The show failed to provide a livable wage for the Blanks, so Mel seriously considered quitting in order to become an insurance salesman at a whopping $50 a week. Thanks to Estelle's encouragement, he rejected the offer and followed his dreams and talents back to Los Angeles in 1935. Here are Estelle's exact words. "Mel, if we're going to be broke, at least let's be broke someplace where it's warm."
10: I had seen some of the Warner Brothers voices, or heard some of the voices in the cartoons. And I thought, geez, they're missing out on an awful lot. Their voices are pretty bad.
11: Usually Norman Spencer was there to greet him.
10: I said, "I'd like to audition for you and show you what I can do." He says, "Sorry, we've got all the voices we need." I said, "But Mr. Schlesinger said that you were the one." He says, "No, I'm sorry." Well, I was as stubborn as he was, and I went back in 2 weeks, and I said, "Look, won't you just listen to me?" He says, "I told you, we have all the voices we need." So I was still as stubborn as him. I went to him every 2 weeks asking him to please listen.

0: listen to me. And he says, I told you 100 times, I've got all the voices we need.
1: So he kept knocking on the door for 2 years.
2: Finally, in March of 1937, Mel's perseverance paid off.
3: It was probably the week before Christmas. He came looking for a job, and that day, Treg Brown was sitting there.
1: Treg Brown, brilliant sound effects man for the Warner's cartoons. He happened to take over when this fellow passed away that wouldn't let my dad in the door.
0: And I said, Mr. Brown, I've been trying to get in here to audition, just have him hear me. But the guy kept saying, no, I've got all the voices we need. He says, well, let me hear what you do. So I auditioned for him, and he got a big kick out of it. He said, would you do it again for the directors? I said, gladly.
2: Warner Brothers decided to give Mel a shot in a supporting role for Picador Porky, a new cartoon animated by a 25-year-old lanky kid named Chuck Jones, featuring the studio's latest character, Porky Pig.
0: He said, I've got a cartoon coming up with a drunken bull. Do you think you can do the voice of a drunken bull? So I said, yeah, I think I could. He says, how would he talk? I have he would talk like it was looking for the sour mash. He says, great, great. He says, what are you doing next Tuesday? I wasn't doing a damn thing. I said, I think I can make it.
4: La cucaracha, la cucaracha. Play it on the old guitar. La cucaracha. Play it in the place you are. La cucaracha. Yippee. Play it on the old guitar. La cucaracha. Play it wherever you happen to be.
2: Warner Brothers quickly recognized Mel's talent and offered him the prized role of Porky Pig.
0: He says he's a timid little character. I told him, well, I want to be real authentic about it. So I went out to a pig farm and wallowed around with the pigs for a couple of weeks. And I come back and they kicked me out, so I go home and take a bath. When I did, I come back, I said, if a pig could talk, he'd talk with a grunt. You know, oi, oi, oi, oi, oi, oi, oi, that's the way Porky talk. With a grunt. They said, oh, great, great.
5: In that same cartoon, he introduced a kind of embryonic version of Daffy Duck.
6: Don't let it worry you, Skipper. I'm just a crazy darn fool duck.
5: Now, here's a guy suddenly doing the craziest, most energetic voices they've ever had in one cartoon, and I think that that's when they suddenly thought, I think we're going to hang on to this guy.
2: It was Porky Pig and Daffy Duck that put Leon Schlesinger's Warner Brothers Cartoon Company and Mel on the map. But it was another character, a cool, sly, and wisecracking rabbit with a flair for survival named Bugs Bunny, who would become his most famous and unforgettable creation. Bugs made his cartoon debut on July 27, 1940, in an 8-minute and 15-second short titled A Wild Hare.
0: They showed me a picture of this little rabbit, and he's going to say, hey, what's cooking? I said, instead of him saying, hey, what's cooking, why don't you have him say, what's up, Doc? That's the new expression that was being so popular. And I said to Mr. Schlesinger, I said, why don't you name him after the guy who drew the first picture of him? His name was Bugs Hardaway. Why don't you call him Bugs Bunny?
7: What's up, Doc? It's a rabbit down there, and I'm trying to catch him.
8: Well, they told me that Bugs was a tough little stinker, and I thought, what kind of a voice can I give him? The tough character, maybe Brooklyn or the Bronx.
7: So I put the two of them together, Doc, and that's how Bugs Bunny came out.
9: Pardon me, but you know, you look just like a rabbit.
7: Come here. Listen, Doc. Now, don't spread this around, but, confidentially, I am a rabbit!
2: The film was nominated for an Academy Award for Best Short Subject, Cartoons. Over the next 20 years, Mel would give life to nearly the entire cast of Looney Tunes characters.
7: Mayhap perchance, foppish that I am, I might be the Scarlet Pumpernickel.
1: Daffy is not a lisp. People say Daffy lisp. No, he is spraying the water out of the lips. It's not a lisp, by the way.
10: I thought I saw a itty bitty pudding tail. Tweety was a little baby bird.
11: So I gave him a little tiny baby voice. Ooh, I thought I saw a pretty cat.
10: And Sylvester was a big sloppy cat, so I gave him a big sloppy voice.
12: Suffering fuckers ass.
10: Speedy Gonzales was a little tiny mouse.
13: Gracias, senorita, mi amor. Adios, hasta la vista.
10: And he had to talk fast because his name was Speedy.
11: So I gave him a very fast little voice like this. My name is Speedy Gonzales. I just wait and give it to the mouse, I think. See, he talks so fast you can hardly understand what he says, I think.
14: Just to think, Radiant Flower, you do not have to come with me to the Casbah. We are already here.
15: He chased the pussycat and catch them and kiss them. I gave him more or less of a French voice, like so. Voila. And I said all the French words wrong, you know.
16: Now all of you skunks, clear out of here!
10: Yosemite Sam, they showed me he was a little cowboy. And he was only 2 feet tall with long red hair. And had to be recognized, so I had to give him a recognizable voice.
16: So I gave a real loud voice, like so. My name's Yosemite Sam.
10: This is one that almost gets me every time I use it.
17: And you've been listening to the story of Mel Blanc, and we learned that he wasn't just a great voice man. He didn't just create great characters. He didn't just have great timing, nearly perfect comic timing and comic pitch. What he really was one of the great actors to ever come out of Hollywood. And by the way, he got this compliment about being a great actor from none other than Jack Benny, and Bud Abbott and Lou Costello. And anyone who's ever acted knows comedy is the hardest because you've got to play it straight. You don't play it for laughs. When we come back, more of Mel Blanc, his story, the man behind 3,000 cartoon voices, here on Our American Stories.
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2: 880 Weather Watch for South Central Nebraska and North Central Kansas calls for a heat advisory. Overnight, we're staying mostly clear with a low of 72, but our heat index value stays at 100. Sunday, sunshine with a high of 100. Heat index values at 106. South winds at 15 miles per hour, gust to 25. Monday, we'll see mostly sunny conditions with a high near 100. North, northeast winds at 15 miles per hour, gust to 25 miles per hour. That cool northern air is going to bring in some rain showers and thunderstorms on Tuesday morning, partly sunny through the afternoon with a high of 92. From the 880 Weather Center, I'm meteorologist Bella Pittman. For more, check KRVN.com. Right now, it's 90 degrees.
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4: Fox News, I'm Carmen Roberts. A deadly incident shuts down an annual gay pride celebration in the front of the Brandenburg Gate in Berlin. Police say that a van drove into a crowd near the parade route, killing one person and injuring at least 16. Some critically, police are searching for the driver. Iran-backed Houthi rebels say they fired missiles and drones at Saudi Arabia after Saudi airstrikes on a Yemen port in the Red Sea. Meantime, in the Strait of Hormuz,
5: U.S. has a naval blockade around Iran's key ports. A merchant ship tried to break that naval blockade. It was warned four times before U.S. forces fired and disabled that ship.
4: Fox's Steve Harrigan in Tel Aviv. And San Francisco 49ers coach Kyle Shanahan is still recovering from a serious concussion from a car crash this month. 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
6: Arriving on the screen shortly before the bombing of Pearl Harbor, bugs became a symbol of American strength in the face of the enemy.
7: The tall man with the high hat will be coming down your way. Get your savings out when you hear him shout, and he bonds today. Come on and get him, folks. Come on, skip right up and get him.
8: Because of what was happening in Europe and the sneak attack on Pearl Harbor, audiences just found his sassy control of the situation just so heroic. Coolness in the face of danger.
7: Damn. What's up, Doc?
9: What's up, Doc? Listen, stranger, this town ain't big enough for the two of us.
7: It ain't.
6: The Blanks gave birth to their only child on October 19th, 1938, a son named Noel. This stretched the Blank household budget to the breaking point. At his wife's urging, Mel decided to ask for a salary increase from the tight-fisted, savvy head of Warner Brothers cartoons, Leon Schlesinger.
10: Hello, Parky. Come on in.
11: Hello, Mr. Hello, Leon.
10: Well, Parky, what's on your mind? What can I do for you?
6: What Schlesinger offered Mel was unprecedented for any voice actor to date. Sole screen credit on every cartoon produced by the studio.
11: Thanks.
6: Mel was modest about his fame, and he enjoyed his private life. He made friends with everyone he worked with, but it was his friendship with Jack Benny that Mel cherished most.
12: Wednesday night used to be ping pong night. So ping pong night used to get all the people that were on the radio show, Lucille Ball and George Burns, Gracie Allen and Jack Benny and Jack Carson, they'd all come out and play ping pong. My dad would make them soda fountain drinks, and then they'd go home.
6: Mel is thought of as just a voice man, but he was so much more.
13: His timing was outstanding. You know, you can be a comic, and if you don't have the timing down, you have the best material in the world, it's meaningless.
7: Put a fingers in Clumsy, the world's foremost jugglers. Fearless Freep and his sensational high diving act.
9: Fearless Freep! That's my boy!
7: You bother me.
14: It's the acting. People say, oh, Mel Blanc, the man of 1,000 voices, greatest voice man that ever lived.

0: One of the best actors to ever come out of Hollywood. People don't take the voice person as seriously as they would like the Oliviers or Dustin Hoffman, De Niro, but, you know, to say, you know, Olivier De Niro, blank. It sounds weird because of what genre he worked in, but no, he was a brilliant actor.
1: There! Now I won't be able to get the bird.
2: Oh, Mr. Pussycat, don't you like me anymore?
1: I think you're delicious!
3: I'll tell you what I think Mel Blanc's most genius achievement was, and only if you're a voice actor do you realize how incredible this is. When Bugs and Daffy are fighting over whether it's rabbit season or duck season, and Daffy Duck comes out dressed up as Bugs Bunny doing a Bugs Bunny imitation, then Bugs Bunny comes out dressed as Daffy doing a Daffy impression.
2: What's up, Doc? Having any luck on those ducks? It's duck season, you know.
4: Just a darn minute. Where do you get that duck season stuff?
3: You know how hard that is to do, to take your own character, have it imitate another one of your own characters? It's almost impossible, because if you try to, like, combine two voices that you're doing, you kind of just land in the middle. Like, if I try to do Apu imitating Mo, it'll sound just like Mo imitating Apu. We tried it one day at The Simpsons. We were talking about how we were marveling at Mel Blanc's ability to do this, and we all tried to do one of our characters imitating another one and have them sound different, and we couldn't do it.
2: You know what to do with that gun, Doc.
5: I'd say, you know, Dad, you're an incredible actor. Here's a picture signed by Bud Abbott and Lou Costello, says, to the greatest actor I know, Mel Blanc. I said, Jack Benny used to call you a great actor. Did you know you were a great actor? He says, no, I'm not really. I'm a voice person. But he didn't realize that was acting. He never took an acting lesson.
6: In all of his cartoons, when Mel wasn't performing all the voices, his chemistry with his fellow actors was apparent. None more so than with Arthur Q. Bryan, the voice behind Bugs' adversary, Elmer Fudd. Here's Bryan and Blanc rehearsing in the studio for the 6-minute and 49-second cartoon classic released in theaters on July 6, 1957, What's Opera Doc? The short is informally referred to as Kill the Wabbit, after the lines sung by Fudd to the tune of Wagner's Ride of the Valkyries.
7: I will do it with my spear and magic helmet.
2: Your spear and magic helmet?
7: Spear and magic helmet.
2: Magic helmet?
7: Helmet.
2: Magic helmet?
8: Magic, yes.
2: What's
8: it's a shame. That was going well. I don't think I'm right yet, and I'm going to kill the rabbit, am I?
9: That's fine. That's fine.
10: Okay, kill it.
6: Mel and Arthur acted out the combative relationship between Bugs and the tiptoeing, shotgun-wielding Elmer in over 30 cartoons over the span of 20 years until Arthur's passing at the age of 60 in 1959.
11: Be very, very quiet. I'm hunting wabbits.
6: The classic voice of Elmer Fudd needed a replacement.
12: Friz Freleng, one of the directors, said to me, Mel, will you do a couple of lines for Elmer Fudd? He says, I've tried others and they can't come close. He said, just can you do a couple of lines? I said, oh, I don't why, but I don't know if I could do it or not. He says, that's it. So I also became Elmer Fudd.
6: Whereas audiences felt sorry for the witless Elmer Fudd, the pint-sized, pea-brained, ornery hombre named Yosemite Sam evoked no sympathy at all. He was conceived as a more challenging adversary for Bugs Bunny.
1: That's who I am!
2: You don't say! Well, come here, Shorty, come here. Don't say I told you, but there's a guy in the next car that says he's the meanest, toughest, etc., etc., and he's got a 7-shooter to prove it. How's about that?
1: There he is! Whoa! Blast the vomit wide open!
13: Yosemite Sam!
1: The roughest, toughest He-Man, stuffest hombre has ever crossed the Rio Grande.
13: I'm the fastest gun north, south, east, and west of the Pecos. I'm the...
2: Shut up!
13: Did I hear someone say shut up?
2: Yep.
1: Why, you fool!
6: By the late 1950s, Mel was on top of the world.
10: And when we come back, the final installment of this hour-long celebration of the life of Mel Blanc, his story continues here on Our American Stories.
14: What have I done? I've killed the rabbit. Poor little Bunny.

0: Welcome to my shop. 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
13: And we continue with our American stories and the story of Mel Blanc. Let's pick up where we last left off.
14: Although he never personally won an Academy Award, his voice earned Warner Brothers 5 Oscars. Then, on the night of January 24th, 1961, this happened.
15: My mom called me. I was with friends. She says, Dad didn't show up at the recording session. She says, wait a minute. The other phone is ringing. We had 2 lines. It was UCLA Hospital saying that he had been involved in a head-on collision on Dead Man's Curve, right above UCLA, and they had taken him to UCLA after they had to use a cutting torch to get him out of the Aston Martin. It happened that a kid driving a 98 Oldsmobile, a great big car, ran into a small Aston Martin sports car, and it just folded up. They didn't expect him to live for the first 12, 13 days.
16: I went to see him, and it was really, I was shocked because he was wired up with all kinds of gadgets to keep him together. Noel told me that almost every bone in his body was broken.
15: He was unconscious for a long time. Finally, a doctor got an idea because my dad had a television in his room. And it was playing Bugs Bunny cartoons. So the doctor went over to the bed and clapped his hands and said, Bugs, can you hear me? Bugs, can you hear me? My dad goes, what's up, Doc? The first words that he uttered were of Bugs. Then he says, Porky, can you hear me? And he would answer me, I can hear you. So he brought him around doing the characters' voices before my dad was fully awake as himself.
14: Blanc continued working for Warner Brothers, but also began providing voices for television cartoons produced by Hanna-Barbera. His most famous role during this time was Barney Rubble from the Flintstones.
17: Oh boy, wait till Fred sees my new bowling ball. It'll bring my score up to at least 100.
18: And of course he was Mr. Spacely in the Jetsons.
19: Send up Jetson, Miss Gamma.
20: Yes, sir. Ready, Mr. Jetson?
19: Right.
20: Well, good luck.
19: Fire!
18: But I don't think any of the characters he did in the later years of his life had the staying power of anywhere near the staying power of the immortal Looney Tunes characters.
21: Everywhere you go, everybody knows Bugs Bunny. They don't know Mel Blanc. But they know Bugs Bunny, and everybody knows that.
22: I cannot tell you the quantity of fan mail he received. And something really, really phenomenal about him. That man answered every piece of correspondence personally. He would call people. He'd get a letter. Oh, it's my daughter's birthday. She's turning 12. Her favorite character is Tweety Bird. It would be so terrific, sir. You know, if you ever have time, could you call my daughter? And Mel would call these people from all over the world and literally wish them happy birthday or happy anniversary or whatever the celebration was.
15: When he lived in Playa del Rey or Pacific Palisades, kids would come over every day and say, Mel, can we have your autograph? Do some voices. And we'd have kids at the door. I mean, literally every day. Halloween, we'd have 1,500 to 2,000 kids. And he'd give out signed little autographs and candy.
22: The kids would always go to Mel and Estelle's house because they never knew who was going to answer the door. You know, Bugs or Porky or Peppy or Daffy or Wiley or Roadrunner. You never know. So it was great to watch that. It was really, really wonderful.
14: Here's legend of Hollywood's golden age, Kirk Douglas.
23: The longer I'm in this business,
0: the more I feel that we really are very lucky people. Because in a strange way, we attain immortality. And if you judge immortality by the pleasure that you've given to others, I would certainly say that Mel Blanc is one of the greatest of the immortals.
22: He devoted a lot of time in burn units for alien children. And I think he really had a great effect in doing so. And even if it made him feel better for just a minute, he did. We had to try to get him to leave, first of all. I mean, he would spend all day doing it. I mean, there would be times I would say, you know, Mel, we've got to go. It's getting dark, you know. We've got to get back on the road. And when there were children and children, you know, in that situation, he, you couldn't get him to walk away.
1: If I saw a person smile, that to me was payment in itself. And if I could make them laugh when they had been very sad, it was great payment to me.
14: On May 30th, 1988, Mel Blanc turned 80. Who Framed Roger Rabbit premiered that year, and Blanc contributed many voices to the summer blockbuster. A huge party was thrown by Warner Brothers on its Burbank lot. And again, Mel was asked the same question he had been asked every birthday since he turned 65. Mel, when are you going to retire? Mel's answer? The day I drop. That's when. Who'd want to quit making people laugh? On July 1989, when he agreed to star in a new commercial for Oldsmobile, neither he nor his son Noel would know that this would be his final performance. Here's Noel and Mel bantering inside the Cutlass Sierra in between takes. You'll hear Noel doing his father's character's voices too. Growing up, Mel trained Noel on the voices so that when the time came, he could take over for his father.
8: Is that any good?
23: We are the new generation of olds?
8: Yes.
23: Yeah, that's pretty good.
8: We're the new generation of olds. The director there is out pulling his hair, but we're going to do this commercial anyhow.
23: What hair? Oh, he's
8: got... It's that one. It's not the art director. Well, how would Yosemite Sam say this?
23: We are the new generation of olds.
8: Look at the dealer right there and talk to him.
23: We are the new generation of olds.
8: Now you heard that, you better believe it. We are, and we're going to try to do this commercial, but it's tough. Anyway, we got this director...
23: Tough, he says. Ha, ha! Very simple. We've only been on it about 27 hours.
24: We had shot the Oldsmobile commercial all day. It's not your father's Oldsmobile. And I said, Dad, you're coughing a little bit. Why don't you go to the doctor and get your lungs cleared out? The doctor called me and said, yeah, Mel's over here. And the doctor says, well, I can keep him in the hospital overnight or just give him an inhaler to get the cough out of it. My dad said, no, let's stay in the hospital overnight. It was a mistake, of course. He fell out of bed. They forgot to put the bed rails up. He broke his femur, got fed emboli into the brain, and was basically gone in 48 hours. He was still at the height of his career. He could still do all the voices that he could before, and he was still really terrific.
14: Mel Blanc lays to rest in the Hollywood Forever Cemetery. Under a Star of David, the epitaph on Blanc's tombstone reads, "That's all, folks." Mel Blanc has a star on the Hollywood Walk of Fame at 6385 Hollywood Boulevard. He is the only person to have himself and two of his characters on the Walk of Fame, with both Bugs Bunny and Woody Woodpecker receiving a star. The only others to have received this honor are Walt Disney as both himself and Mickey Mouse, Jim Henson as both himself and Kermit the Frog, and Mike Myers as both himself and Shrek. Mel Blanc is one of the pillars of entertainment, an actor whose talents can still be marveled at today.
24: My dad's legacy is laughter. He wanted to make people feel good and laugh out loud. The thing I miss most about my dad is my dad and his personality, being the great father, listening to me, never doubting me, asking good questions, being great to my mom. The fact that he was such a marvelous human being, not only to the world, but to his family, that's what I remember most. I can turn his voice on anytime and see one of the cartoons. So I can really bring him back to life at any time I want to. I hear his voice every day.
21: That's all, folks.
13: And a terrific job on the production, editing, and storytelling by our own Greg Hengler. And what stories you heard. That story about what happened to him on January 24th, 1961, an accident in his Aston Martin on Dead Man's Curve over UCLA Hospital. And he's out for a while, and then the doctor gets this idea to talk to him and address him as Bugs Bunny. Bugs, can you hear me? And Mel Blanc's first words were, "What's up, Doc?" Amazing. They don't know Mel Blanc, as a relative said, but they know Bugs. And my goodness, the stories about him with the fans and with the sick children, with the hurting children, how he just couldn't leave them. What a heart the man had. And ultimately how he dies in an accident, falling out of a hospital bed. What the son said was so true. His legacy was laughter. I love the line from Mel Blanc. He said, "When I see a person smile, that's my payment itself." The story of Mel Blanc, the man behind 3,000 cartoon voices, here on Our American Stories.
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1: Trump's announcement that he is considering a massive attack. Fox's Steve Harrigan in Tel Aviv with more.
2: For 13 nights in a row here, CENTCOM would usually make an announcement sometime after 2 a.m. local time that strikes were underway. Last night for the first time, that simply did not happen. There's been a lot of talk in recent days from President Trump about a possible massive attack on Iran, but President Trump also making clear he's keeping all options open. Now, there was some military activity in the Gulf of Oman. A merchant ship tried to break through the U.S. naval blockade. It was warned four times before U.S. forces hit it and disabled that ship.
1: The president has claimed that the U.S. is, quote, locked and loaded and ready to go if he decides to go through with the plans to attack. Maine Democrats elected former state Senate President Troy Jackson in a landslide vote as their nominee for the U.S. Senate seat held by longtime Republican Senator Susan Collins. Jackson addressing his supporters after securing the Democratic nomination.
3: Stand up to Donald Trump and ICE when they attack our workers, terrorize our neighbors, and threaten the freedoms generations of us fought to secure.
1: This now sets the stage for a Maine Senate seat showdown. Well, police in Berlin abruptly shut down the city's LGBTQ plus pride parade after a van drove into a crowd near the parade route, killing at least one person and injuring 16 others. Police have reportedly identified a suspect and say he has ties to Islamic circles in Germany's capital. A Canadian woman arrested in Belgium on suspicion of espionage. Authorities allege she spied for a third country. 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
1: More than 250,000 people have fled their homes as wildfires rage in Spain and France. One fire threatening the famous wine district of Bordeaux. Fox's Stephanie Bennett reports from London.
6: It's impacting wine country, and it's also shortening the Tour de France by about a third while they redeploy security forces to help out and battle these flames. Now, more than a quarter of a million people across France and Spain have been evacuated as crews struggle to get the upper hand. The French government has deployed the military, and Spain has declared a national emergency. So far, at least one person has been killed near Valencia. Now, in France, flames scorched the earth, destroying homes and cars in the suburbs near the wine region of Bordeaux.
1: Well, those flames being blamed on climate change. Journalists gathered in Washington, D.C. Friday for the rescheduled White House Correspondents Association dinner months after the original April event was cut short when an armed gunman breached security. Fox's Madeline Rivera has the latest from the White House.
7: The president acknowledged it was not an easy night being surrounded by the White House press corps, but he said it was important to show up, especially after that shooting back in April. The president says he actually made some changes to his speech after the shooting. He said he'd been hoping to rip into people, but he decided to pull things back a bit. Still true to White House Press Secretary Caroline Leavitt's word, the president's speech was vicious and funny at times. Very few were spared. He took digs at reporters, Democrats, and even himself. The president covered other topics, including the White House ballroom, crime, and the war in Iran. He says the U.S. and Iran are talking, and though he does not think Tehran is ready to make a deal, he says he is willing to listen.
1: Well, President Trump concluded his remarks by stating that he respects the work of the press corps, despite a relationship that can be tense at times, adding that he intends to attend the annual dinner again next year. I'm Roxanne Evans. This is Fox News.

0: 880 Weather Watch for South Central Nebraska and North Central Kansas calls for a heat advisory. Overnight, we're staying mostly clear with a low of 72, but our heat index value stays at 100. Sunday, sunshine with a high of 100. Heat index values at 106. South winds at 15 miles per hour, gust to 25. Monday, we'll see mostly sunny conditions with a high near 100. North, northeast winds at 15 miles per hour, gust to 25 miles per hour. That cool northern air is going to bring in some rain showers and thunderstorms on Tuesday morning, partly sunny through the afternoon with a high of 92. From the 880 Weather Center, I'm meteorologist Bella Pittman. For more, check KRVN.com. Right now, it's 88 degrees.
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0: wasn't in the harbor. It was actually outside the harbor. So the fleet was, you wouldn't call it offshore, but it was a decent ways out. You had to get there by hand. And then when they got close, they would actually submerge, and then they would drag this mine, which was floating, into the side of the ship to destroy the ship. Well, during training, they realized that wouldn't work. Because at one point during training, due to the tides, they came to a stop and they turned around and looked behind the boat while they were still on the surface, and the mine was coming up on them pretty fast. And they said, well, hang on, this might be a bad idea. We need to figure something else out so we don't just blow ourselves out of the water. So what they did is actually went to a spar system off the front of the Hunley. And for the longest time, I remember as a kid, I grew up in Charleston, there was a reproduction of the Hunley in front of the Charleston Museum. And it had the spar mounted to the top of the Hunley. And you can still find tons of publications and photos and paintings of the spar mounted to the top of the front of the Hunley, the bow, and just sticking out straight. And that's what everyone thought happened. And so they actually went and they recovered the Hunley in the harbor. And they realized the bar was mounted to the bottom and stuck upwards at more of an angle so it could hit into the bottom of the boat better. So they went to a bar mounted on the bottom. Unfortunately, there were some accidents during training. I think they lost multiple crews where something would happen. The billows would leak or a hatch would somehow be left open, if I recall, and it would just flood and they would lose crews. And they'd always go out, and it was too vital. They couldn't leave it. They'd always go out. They'd always recover it. And they'd always manage to recruit a new crew for it. So the night of the attack, they got the crew in there. And I want to say one of the members is Dixon, is the name of the commander of the boat. Anyways, so Dixon, he's seen combat before. You know, he's been on the battlefield. He's actually got a gold coin in his pocket because on the battlefield, he got shot. And the gold coin actually caught the bullet and prevented it from him losing an appendage or something like that. And it actually may have saved his life due to the medicine at the time. So he keeps it as a good luck charm, this gold coin that's cupped out, looking kind of like the top of a mushroom. So they go out and they have signals they give to the shore of when they're leaving and when they're successful, just so they have some form of communication between shore and the Hunley. So it's nighttime, they're rowing out to the fleet, and out at the fleet is the Housatonic, which is a fairly large boat with pretty big guns. So the Hunley won't actually approach completely underwater, otherwise they'd have no idea where they were going. However, they have these little conning towers with these little glass viewports on them so they can sort of see where they're going. So they start approaching the Housatonic. One of the lookouts sees it and raises the alarm, and they never get any heavy fire, like cannons onto the Hunley, but there is some small arms fire. But then the whole boat is just shuttered by a blast, and it actually goes down in a decently short amount of time. Well, the Hunley's never seen again after this. However, lookouts on the coast claim that they see the lights from the Hunley signaling that they're going to return, which is what is part of the mystery of it never shows up, it never returns. How did it sink? Some people believe that maybe small arms fire penetrated one of those lookout portholes and actually took on water and sunk. Some think that when the blast went off, because what was supposed to happen is the mine hits the side of the boat and then the Hunley actually kicks it in reverse. I guess they row their arms the other way and they start backing away from the Housatonic, and there's actually a rope that comes out. And as that rope hits a certain point, they're a safe distance away, it's supposed to go off on the side of the boat. So they're thinking, well, maybe it went off on impact. Maybe it went off before it was supposed to, and it actually, because the effects of an acoustic blast like that underwater are just devastating the human body, maybe that caused it. Maybe it sunk due to small arms fire. No one knows, but it doesn't explain the supposed lights that the lookout saw on shore, because it was after the Housatonic would have sunk, they received the light saying, we're coming in. So it's always been a bit of a mystery. And where it sunk as well, and the finding of it, is also an interesting story in itself. There's two claims to the find of the Hunley. E. Lee Spence claims to have found a magnetic anomaly in the location where the Hunley was found, and therefore he found the Hunley. Another one is by big money bookseller Clive Cussler. Also claims he's the one who found it. He's actually the one who funded a lot of it through NUMA, pulling the thing up, everything like that. So he tends to get the lion's share of it, but Spence still claims he's the one who found the Hunley to this day. Anyways, get to the end of it. I believe the Hunley is now done with conservation. I think they're actually looking to get it on permanent display sometime in the next couple of years. But in the process of going through, you know, they have to be delicate because there's remains. It's become a tomb for over 100 years. But when going through the remains and going through and cleaning out the inside, they find a gold coin. And it's the gold coin that actually has the bullet and the dimple of it, because it never knew if that was actually truthful or not. It was always a Is that a myth? Is it a legend? Is it a rumor? Did he even take it with him when he went on the boat? But they ended up finding the coin in the boat, and it's sort of an awesome little story that he took it with him to the very end. And it's still some debate of how it sunk exactly, but debate or not, it does stand as the first submarine in history to sink an enemy vessel.
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7: And we return to our American stories. Charles Carroll might be the most overlooked signer of the Declaration of Independence. A devout Catholic, he overcame religious prejudice and the difficulties of establishing a new nation, and in doing so became one of the most respected and wealthiest men in colonial America. Here to tell the story of this forgotten founder is professor of history at Hillsdale College, Dr. Bradley Berzer. He's also the author of American Cicero, The Life of Charles Carroll. Let's get into the story.
8: Charles Carroll is definitely one of the more forgotten founding fathers. And I think that's unfortunate because there's so much about his story that really tells us a lot about the greater understanding of America. Charles Carroll of Carrollton, you know, if for no other reason, he's the only one who signs his name with an aristocratic feel to it, right? Of Carrollton at the end of it. But he's the only Roman Catholic signer of the Declaration. And I think that that speaks volumes about the nature of American Christianity at the time of the founding. Certainly, there were very few Roman Catholics at all, and those that did exist were distrusted by the larger population, which, understandably, we know that almost all of the Englishmen who settled in the North American colonies were coming out of the English Reformation itself. And so they had a very deep connection to Reformational theology, and they hadn't met that many Catholics because the Reformation in England was really about those who were somewhat pro-Catholic without wanting a pope, and those who wanted to purify the church of its Catholicism, that is the Puritans. So there weren't really Catholics that were still coming along, but there were images of Catholics that still existed, kind of shadows of Catholics, if you will. And so Catholicism could still be seen as a kind of boogeyman because of all of these people coming out of the Reformation. And so Charles Carroll of Carrollton really had to ride through that distrust. He had to overcome it, and he had to prove himself in some way. And he does in actually a variety of ways. But there were certainly a number of things that we can think about with Charles Carroll that made him important. Not only was he the only Roman Catholic signer of the Declaration, but he was one of the founders of the Maryland Constitution. And in particular, Maryland's Senate that he designed was seen as the model for the American Senate. So in Federalist Paper number 63, you have Madison saying, Our model for the U.S. Senate is the Maryland Senate, which means that Charles Carroll was really the fountainhead, the touchstone beyond all of that. So, yeah, there are a lot of things that we could think about that when we think about Charles Carroll, that he contributed to America. Even parts of Washington, D.C. sit on land that was formerly his. There's at least the one stop, the metro stop, Carrollton, and a lot of that property was Charles Carroll's.

0: Charles Carroll, because he was a Catholic, always had a disadvantage when it came to his relations with the other founders. And my favorite is always John Adams. John Adams loved Charles Carroll. But every time Charles Carroll walked into a room, Adams would record it in his diary, but it would always be that papist, Charles Carroll, has just walked into the room. That papist has signed the Declaration of Independence. And I don't think it's meant to be a jab. It's just a descriptive. He was that papist. It was always this marker. That is, Charles Carroll can never just be Charles Carroll. He was always Charles Carroll, the papist. I do think George Washington didn't see him that way. I think George Washington, who had relied on Carroll, relied on his money, saw him as a close ally. We know that Thomas Jefferson greatly respected Carroll and used him for all kinds of financial advice. They had a very close friendship. Alexander Hamilton really liked Carroll as well. In fact, Hamilton was trying to get Carroll to run for the presidency in 1796 when George Washington would have completed his two terms. And that's pretty shocking to imagine even the possibility of a Catholic president as early as our second president in the United States. Not possible, of course, but pretty amazing that Hamilton thought that highly of him. So yeah, Carroll was really well respected at the time. Starting in 1774, a number of what we might call proper governmental institutions began to fall apart. And we can see this through the intolerable and the coercive acts that were being passed by Britain. Britain was really putting the restraints on the American colonies. And one reaction of the American colonies was simply to create what they called extra legal governments. That is, they would create committees or they would create their own legislatures. And so one of my favorite stories of these is Maryland. Maryland has what was called the first convention in Annapolis. And basically, this was in 1774. A number of people get together. These are men who feel like they've not been able to express their wishes in the legitimate Maryland Assembly. So they meet as a group and they begin having political discussions. And it's pretty clear by the end of the first convention that this is the legitimate Maryland government. And so they meet again and they meet again and they meet again. And Governor Eden realizes after a certain amount of time that there's no sense in him dealing with the actual legislature because all the real power is in these conventions. And Charles Carroll was very much a part of that, creating again what we might call extra legal government. And yet, if we think about it in the larger scheme of things, it's not that surprising. The First Continental Congress is an extra legal government. The Second Continental Congress is an extra legal government. The Constitutional Convention is an extra legal government. These were all in some ways not quite legitimate, but not illegitimate either. And they become legitimate merely by the great weight that they carry into the communities. One of my favorite stories with Maryland is they finally decided that they didn't need Governor Eden any longer. And so Governor Eden was trying to govern from his ship out in the harbor in Annapolis, and he would send men in with notes, and then notes would be taken back to him, and he would try to run the government this way. And finally, the convention of Annapolis just sends Eden about 6 to 8 weeks worth of food and tells him that his services are done and that they thank him for it. But it's time for him to go back to Britain. They no longer have use of him. And again, that's just shocking to think about how these governments worked. Now, those could become dangerous as well, because you can imagine in these conventions, and many, many states had them, you always had a synthesis of monarchical and aristocratic and democratic powers all at once. There was no real separation of government. So Charles Carroll was not only famous for promoting the conventions at the beginning, but then he became equally famous in 1776 when he published a series of letters under the name CX. And he said, it's now very much time for us to write proper constitutions and for us to get rid of these constitutional conventions, because we now run the risk of them becoming tyrannical, replacing what was tyrannical.
1: And you've been listening to Dr. Bradley Berzer, professor of history at Hillsdale College, telling the story of Charles Carroll, who may be the most overlooked signer of the Declaration of Independence and the only Catholic signer. Christianity at the time, by the way, in America, as Dr. Berzer pointed out, was mostly filled with folks from the Reformation movement of England. And of course, that left Catholics out for the most part, and they were seen with a level of distrust in America and discrimination. And it's a point of Carroll's character that he was able to win over the trust of so many in the colonies. When we come back, more of this remarkable story, the story of Charles Carroll, and also the story of religion in America and Christianity in early America, here on Our American Stories.

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0: 80 Weather Watch for South Central Nebraska and North Central Kansas calls for a heat advisory. Overnight, we're staying mostly clear with a low of 72, but our heat index value stays at 100. Sunday, sunshine with a high of 100, heat index values at 106. South winds at 15 miles per hour, gust to 25. Monday, we'll see mostly sunny conditions with a high near 100. North, northeast winds at 15 miles per hour, gust to 25 miles per hour. That cool northern air is going to bring in some rain showers and thunderstorms on Tuesday morning, partly sunny through the afternoon with a high of 92. From the 880 Weather Center, I'm meteorologist Bella Pittman. For more, check KRVN.com. Right now, it's 86 degrees.
1: Weather. The Great Plains depends on 880 KRVN Lexington.
2: Fox News, I'm Carmen Roberts. A deadly incident shuts down an annual gay pride celebration in the front of the Brandenburg Gate in Berlin. Police say that a van drove into a crowd near the parade route, killing one person and injuring at least 16. Some critically, police are searching for the driver. Iran-backed Houthi rebels say they fired missiles and drones at Saudi Arabia after Saudi airstrikes on a Yemen port in the Red Sea. Meantime, in the Strait of Hormuz,
3: U.S. has a naval blockade around Iran's key ports. A merchant ship tried to break that naval blockade. It was warned four times before U.S. forces fired and disabled that ship.
2: Fox's Steve Harrigan in Tel Aviv. And San Francisco 49ers coach Kyle Shanahan is still recovering from a serious concussion from a car crash this month. 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
4: And we return to Our American Stories, and with the story of Charles Carroll, the only Catholic to sign the Declaration of Independence. Here again is professor of history at Hillsdale College and the author of American Cicero, Dr. Bradley Burzman.
5: So Charles Carroll, because he was Catholic, could not be raised properly by his family in Maryland. It was illegal to raise your children in a quote-unquote Catholic fashion. And if you attempted to, your child would be taken away from you and sent to a Protestant family in England. It was one of the most draconian laws in colonial America. So at the age of 11, Charles Carroll was sent to France to be educated by Jesuits, and he ends up going over to France for 17 years, along with his cousin John Carroll, whom I mentioned earlier, will become the first archbishop in North America, Charlie and Jackie, as they were known. And so Charlie and Jackie went over to France again for 17 years. They earned the equivalent, at least Charles did. He earned the equivalent of an MA in Platonic philosophy. And then he went on and got law degrees as well. So he's actually among the American founders by the way that we would mark what degrees have been earned. He's actually one of the highest degree earning Americans among the founders because of his MA and then his law degrees. But he loved, of all the people that he studied in the Western tradition, and he studied everyone from Socrates to Plato to Aristotle to Cicero to St. Augustine to Thomas Aquinas to Sir Thomas More. You know, of all the figures that he had studied, he loved Cicero. And so Cicero was always right there for him in everything he did. Cicero, not only as a model of statesmanship, but as a model of the intellect as well. And so I took the title American Cicero from one of the last statements that Charles Carroll made. He was asked, because he was in his 90s, if he felt lonely because he was the last of the signers to be alive. And he said, well, no, you know, I've got my two best friends. I have Jesus and I have Cicero. I talk to them always, and they talk to me. And so I love that idea of Charles Carroll being this great Western figure, being completely in line with the liberal arts tradition of the West, and being very Ciceronian. I think there are probably other founders. I think of someone like Nathan Hale, who actually gave his life for the founding, that may qualify more as an American Cicero. But I still think that Charles Carroll has at least some claim to the title. Another thing about Charles Carroll that people have found fascinating is his wealth. He was extremely wealthy. Some people argue that he was the single wealthiest man in North America.

0: along with his father. His father will pass away in 1782. But prior to that, his father was also Charles Carroll, but he was Charles Carroll of Annapolis rather than Charles Carroll of Carrollton. They made a formidable team. And one of the interesting things about all of this is that Maryland forbade Catholics from participating in politics or participating in law. So I, as a Roman Catholic, I would not be allowed into a law court to represent myself, even to speak for myself. I certainly would not have been let into a political body at all. But the one thing that Catholics could do was they could own property. And you find the same story with Judaism during the Middle Ages that you find with Catholicism in Maryland. The Catholics absolutely took advantage of being able to own property. And so they bought and they sold property. They served as banks for other property owners. So this one restriction that didn't exist on them, they took to the fullest advantage. And again, the same thing that Jews did during the Middle Ages, when they were forbidden from being a part of usury and so forth. They used this to their economic advantage. So Charles Carroll and his father were immensely wealthy on the eve of the American Revolution. And Carroll spends a lot of his money on the American founding, supporting the American founding, supporting George Washington, and he loses a lot of his property during the founding as well. So he really puts his money on the line in all of this. Charles Carroll represents something unusual. He represents a lone Catholic, or you know, one of two or three Catholics in a Protestant world. But one of the things that Charles Carroll loved to remind his fellow compatriots of was that when they talked of natural law, when they talked of natural rights, when they talked of the Magna Carta, when they talked of common law, they were really all talking about Catholic history. That is, the Magna Carta, the greatest document, political document signed in the Middle Ages, was an absolutely Roman Catholic document. And so by the time we get to the Protestants of the American Revolution, most Protestants see themselves as really having a heritage of liberty. But as Carroll reminded us, that heritage is one that they inherited from the Catholics. And so I think that's a great reminder for all of us. Then when we think about those things that mean so much to us as Americans, again, natural rights, natural law, common law, all of these things, these are deeply rooted in our Catholic European past. And there's just no way to get around that at all. In 1826, July 4th of 1826, Thomas Jefferson and John Adams passed away, which seemed miraculous to Americans that they would die within hours of each other on the 50th anniversary of the Declaration. I mentioned, too, that Charles Carroll lives on until November 14th of 1832. During that time, he got to meet Alexis de Tocqueville. I love that, that de Tocqueville was here on his big trip and interviewed Charles Carroll as one of his great subjects for democracy in America. But I also love that when Charles Carroll died, there were two newspaper headlines that went out across the United States. One is "The Last of the Romans Has Passed into Eternity." And the other was "A Great Man in Israel is Dead." And I love that idea that somehow Charles Carroll was both a Jewish prophet and a Roman demigod in some way. To me, that perfectly sums up his life and what he gave to the American experiment.
1: 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And what a story. The fact that Charles Carroll, well, it was illegal for him to be raised as a Catholic. So he was sent off to be educated in Paris by Jesuits for 17 years. And as a citizen, couldn't be a member of the bar or be in politics. But crafty as he was, he learned how to amass great wealth and how to use that wealth to fund the American Revolution and to be a central part of America's ideas and intellectual history and in the founding and formation of our government. The story of Charles Carroll, the only Catholic signer of the Declaration of Independence, here on Our American Stories.
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1: And we continue with our American stories. Born in Kentucky, James Best was orphaned at the age of three and eventually adopted. After high school, he joined the United States Army Air Corps during World War II in July of 1944 and served with the military police in war-torn Germany. He founded the James Best Theater Center in Los Angeles, becoming one of the hottest acting coaches in Hollywood, training the likes of Clint Eastwood, Burt Reynolds, Glenn Campbell, Quentin Tarantino, and Regis Philbin. Best and his wife actually gave the young Tarantino a place to sleep while he struggled to make it in Hollywood. Just before landing his role as Roscoe P. Coltrane on The Dukes of Hazzard, Best taught drama for 2 years at the University of Mississippi, or Ole Miss, right here where we broadcast in Oxford, Mississippi. Here's James Best with his story.
16: After the war, there was what they call werewolf gangs in Wiesbaden, Germany. And they were teenagers that had actually been trained by the SS. And actually, a lot of them fought in the war. They were like 12-year-old. They'd get on a bicycle with a bazooka and fight the Russians with tanks. So they were rough. Well, we had to clean up the town, being about that. So I was getting shot at more than most people did in the war, you know. And I was going up to get a cup of coffee and a donut at the PX, and a girl walked down the steps, and she had a green uniform on with CAT on her shoulder. I said, "Come into here, bitte." I said, "Come here, please," in German. And she said, "I beg your pardon." I said, "Are you an American?" And she said, "Yes." And I said, "What's going on?" I said, "What is the CAT?" She said, "A civilian actress technician." And I said, "What is that?" I'm an old country boy. I'm not from that much about anything. I had never seen a play. She said, "Well, we're doing a play at the Wiesbaden Opera House." I said, "Oh, great." I said, "I'll pick you up after the play." So she said, "Well, I won't go out with you. Just come see the play." I said, "I don't want to see the play. I'll pick up after it." She said, "No, that's not the way it's going to work." So I go over to see the play. I'm sitting in the audience, old country boy. The curtain goes up, and I'm like a kid in Disneyland. And I could not believe this. This was like another world. I go back to the stage to pick up the young lady, and here's GIs getting dressed out of the from the show. I said, "Wait a minute, I'm a sergeant. What are these guys? What are these?" And they said, "They're in the show. They tour. They're treated like officers. We tour around the French, British, American zone." I said, "Wait a minute, I'm a sergeant. I'm getting shot at every night, and these guys are traveling around with you pretty girls. I'm in the wrong outfit." So I went to my commanding officer, and through certain circumstances, I had a pretty good record there, and so they transferred me into special service. I started acting, and I acted with these professional people and learned my craft. So later on, when I came back to the States, I hitchhiked in New York to be an actor. I had that experience, and so I spent about 3 years in New York, did a Broadway show in Summer Stock, Winter Stock, and then put under contract Universal in 1949, and I was there for 2 years. So that started my career. I've counted over 600 television shows. I'm very fortunate because I got to work back in those days, the golden days when they used talent instead of reality stars. I really am a little sick of coming out of Hollywood. You know, they're doing remakes of things that we did 40 years ago. Only one thing that's different is that they use four-letter words, every other word, and body parts. And it's funny, I worked with Gene Autry and Hopalong Cassidy in five movies, Jimmy Stewart, and I worked with Bogart and Charlton Heston, Susan Hayward, all these wonderful people, Clint Eastwood, Burt Reynolds. It's funny, we didn't have to have body parts fly. We didn't need four-letter words to tell the guy we hated him. We knocked him on his backside. I'd put a little chocolate syrup on my shirt, fall off my horse. You knew I was dead. You didn't have to see my spine go fly across the room. You know, I did Kane Mutiny with Bogart. I did Naked and the Dead, you know, and Jimmy Stewart was my icon. I did five movies with him. I did Shenandoah, Fire Creek, Mountain Road, Hawkins, Sinner's Fella, and so forth. I was doing Mountain Road. And Mr. Stewart, in real life, flew 23 combat missions in World War II. And while we were up there, an act of Congress, they made Mr. Stewart a general. And I'm back there. I'm bored. I bore easy. I like action. So I called down to room service, and I said, room service? And they said, yes. He said, well, this is Mr. Stewart. Yes, this is Mr. Stewart. Let me ask you, do you have any wine? And they said, well, yes, sir, we have wine. He said, well, I don't mean just any old wine. French. The French have good wine. He said, yes, we have some very fine French. Send a bottle up to Mr. Best Sweet. Make it two. Well, Mr. Stewart came back, and I said, General, he wasn't used to that. He just been made general. And he said, yeah, well, I said, Mr. Stewart, I used your voice to get two bottles of very fine French wine. Without hesitation, he said, well, who's going to pay for that? Yeah, God love him. He loved for me to imitate him. He'd always pretend like he was upset, but he wasn't at all. He wanted me to do it. He'd get me in a position where I would have to try to imitate him, you know. God love him. He was marvelous. I was doing Hooper with Fred Reynolds, and I'd written a script and performed on it. And my agent called and said, I want to send you over on a series. I said, a series? And it says, called Dukes of Hazzard. I said, I don't want to do a gang thing. I really don't. And they said, no. This is a good old boy thing. And they're going to shoot it in Conyers, Georgia. And I said, you're going to shoot it in Conyers, Georgia? The fishing's good. The people are nice. And they're going to shoot the whole series there? And they said, yeah. I said, I'm going to go over and see about that. So I go over there, and here is the producer and the director and the writers and the Inquisition. They're sitting there in a bunch of chairs, and they had one chair sitting out in front. And I sat down on that, and I said, now what is this? And it's a sheriff. And I said, how do you want me to play him? And they said, well, we would like for him to be amusing and funny. And I said, well, I played a lot of heavies, but I starred with Jerry Lewis in a movie called Three on a Couch. I said, I can do comedy. I did that in summer stock. So I thought, what am I going to do? Because I do not want to embarrass the sheriffs in this world, because I have too much respect for the fire department and the sheriffs and the military. So I said, I'll play him like a 12-year-old who likes hot pursuit. So what I did, when I said, let me read the script, I read the script, and when I'm reading it, I did what I used to do with my little girls when they were little, and I'd see chasing them, and I'd go, could you do booty, get you a little rascal? Well, they fell off their chair, and they signed me. I was the first one they put under contract.
15: I have just caught the Duke boys going a half mile over the speed limit with my new radar gun.
16: And we shot five episodes down in Conyers, Georgia, and then they moved it back to that cesspool called L.A.
15: Whoa, look at that fish. There goes those Dukes. Oh, they're making a run for it. Too good. I love it. It's hot pursuit time, Flash.
17: My name is Jefferson Davis Hall.
18: Oh.
17: With two G's.
18: Oh.
17: And just who might you be?
18: Boss, you know who I am. Roscoe. Roscoe P. Coltrane. Will you... What? Something wrong with his eyes?
19: Oh. It's his head.
18: Oh, insanity.
19: No. J.D. Is suffering from a temporary case of amnesia, Roscoe.
18: Amnesia. Who
17: is this lovely lady?
18: Oh, that's Lulu. That's your wife.
17: Oh, my wife.
18: Yeah, she's
17: precious. Oh, my. That's you in the picture, though, ain't it?
18: I should have shot the other side. My the profile is
17: You've
18: much
17: better. You've got your arm right around my wife.
18: I love her very dear.
17: What's going on between the two of you?
18: Wait a minute, boss. Wait a minute. She's your wife, but she's my sister.
17: Oh, your sister.
20: Right.
17: I see now. Wait a minute.
20: What?
17: That makes you my brother-in-law.
20: Yes, you little rascal.
17: I had no idea how low I'd really sunk.
21: The comedy team with Sorrel and I came about, actually. At first, Sorrel played such a heavy in the series. He played such a mean guy that... So I went to the powers that be and said, you know, it should be a nice relationship with Sorrel and I. We can do sort of a modern-day Laurel.
20: Wait a minute. She's your wife, but she's my sister.
17: Oh, your sister.
20: Right.
17: I see now. Wait a minute.
20: What?
17: That makes you my brother-in-law.
20: Yes, you little rascal.
17: I had no idea how low I'd really sunk.
21: The comedy team with Sorrel and I came about, actually... At first, Sorrel played such a heavy in the series. He played such a mean guy that, so I went to the powers that be and said, you know, it should be a nice relationship with Sorrel and I. We can do sort of a modern day Laurel Hardy type of thing. And if Roscoe likes Boss Hogg, then maybe other people will like him too. And it did. It worked very well. And that's why I would go, you know, little fat little buddy and chubby buddy. And it really became a wonderful relationship. I believe in having fun, and I believe in making people laugh. I think there's not enough laughter in this world, and if I contribute to that, the enjoyment of anything, I think perhaps maybe that was my purpose, rather than digging coal in Kentucky, where my daddy and my family lived when I was a little boy.
1: 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And you've been listening to James Best, the late James Best, who played Sheriff Roscoe P. Coltrane of the Dukes of Hazzard, here on Our American Stories.
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0: Scott Kodiak from Complete Roofing and Remodeling, Spartan Commercial Roofing, 880 KRBN, Lexington, Nebraska.
1: An attack in Germany. I'm Chris DeMayo, Fox News. One person is dead and 16 injured after a van slams into a crowd in Berlin, Germany. It happened at an LGBTQ event. Berlin police identifying a suspect and says he has ties to Islamic circles. U.S. Central Command reports that it disabled a tanker after the vessel allegedly attempted to run the U.S. blockade near the Strait of Hormuz.
2: For 13 nights in a row, U.S. forces targeted military positions inside Iran. Last night, quiet for the first time in those 2 weeks. President Trump has talked repeatedly over the last few days about consideration of a possible massive attack on Iran. But the president made sure to say all options for the U.S. still on the table. Things not completely quiet. Some military activity on the Gulf of Oman. A merchant ship tried to run the U.S. blockade of Iran's naval ports. It was warned four times and then disabled by the U.S. military.
1: Fox's Steve Harrigan. Maine Democrats electing former state Senate President Troy Jackson in a landslide vote as their party's nominee to challenge Republican Senator Susan Collins.
3: This is what you need to know so far about what we're learning about Troy Jackson. He did have a warm welcome on stage. He talked two times in a matter of like 2 hours inside. The former Maine Senate president has the support of nearly every single delegate across the state. Backed by Senator Bernie Sanders, Jackson supports progressive policies, including Medicare for all and also abolishing ICE. It was only a few hours. And then he walked out ready to take on Collins in November. Jackson will face longtime Republican Senator Susan Collins in one of the country's most closely watched Senate races. Democrats see Maine as a key opportunity in their effort to win back control of the Senate.
1: Fox's Alexis McAdams. Jackson replaces Graham Plattner, who withdrew after allegations of sexual assault. Plattner addressing voters in a social media video and has denied those allegations. 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
1: Three more subcontractors on the Obama Presidential Center are seeking nearly $900,000 in unpaid bills for work, the claims adding to a growing list of payment disputes surrounding the Chicago project. A batch of Fox News polls reveals how Americans feel about President Trump and the conflict with Iran.
7: The latest Fox News poll finds 56% oppose the conflict with Iran. That is 4 points down from where opposition was in May. Still, nearly two-thirds think hostilities will last a year or more, and about the same amount opposes the president's handling of Iran. The president's overall approval rating stands at 39%, with loss of support from some key groups, including non-MAGA Republicans, whose support dropped 13 points in a month. If midterms were held today, the polling found 7% more voters would go for the Democrat over the Republican in their House district. And the Fox poll found while 50% view capitalism favorably, 31% view democratic socialism favorably. Jessica Rosenthal, Fox News.
1: President Zelensky is warning that North Korea is going to step up its involvement in Russia's war on Ukraine.
8: Russia wants to bring in 30,000 more North Korean troops as the Kremlin continues its invasion of Ukraine. Ukrainian President Zelensky making that claim, saying that Russian efforts have been underway since June to get those North Korean troops into the conflict. Under a mutual defense agreement between the two countries, Pyongyang sent 14,000 soldiers to fight alongside Russian forces in the Kursk region in 2024 after a Ukrainian incursion into the area. Meanwhile, President Zelensky is expected to meet with President Trump in Washington early next week. Jill Nato, Fox News.
1: Reuters also reports that Zelensky claims Russian satellite surveillance is being used by Moscow to help Tehran direct strikes in the Middle East. I'm Chris DeMeo. This is Fox News.
9: The 880 Weather Watch for South Central Nebraska and North Central Kansas calls for a heat advisory. Overnight, we're staying mostly clear with a low of 72, but our heat index value stays at 100. Sunday, sunshine with a high of 100. Heat index values at 106. South winds at 15 miles per hour, gust to 25. Monday, we'll see mostly sunny conditions with a high near 100. North, northeast winds at 15 miles per hour, gust to 25 miles per hour. That cool northern air is going to bring in some rain showers and thunderstorms on Tuesday morning, partly sunny through the afternoon with a high of 92. From the 880 Weather Center, I'm meteorologist Bella Pittman. For more, check KRVN.com. Right now, it's 82 degrees.
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0: This is Lee Habib, and this is Our American Stories, the show where America is the star and the American people. Up next, Major General James H. Mukayama Jr. rose from humble blue-collar Chicago roots to become the first Asian American to command a U.S. Army division. General Mook is the author of Faith, Family, and Flag, Memoirs of an Unlikely American Samurai Crusader, a book printed under retired Navy SEAL Jocko Willick's publishing company. Let's take a listen.
1: So my grandfather came here in 1901 because he had invested in the Japanese futures market, sake, and in essence lost half of the family fortune. So he decided to come to the States to gain back that money and then return to Japan. Well, now it's 18 years later, and my grandmother is by herself with five children, and my grandfather's still in America. So my father is now 18 years old, and my grandmother says, you get on a boat, you go to America and get your dad to come back. So that's what he did. He gets on a boat, comes through Seattle, Washington, and finds his father in Kearney, Nebraska. They move to Colorado, and my grandfather buys a boarding house. But what happened was there were waitresses who were serving the meals. Well, it turns out the waitresses were more than waitresses. But my grandfather didn't know that when he bought the boarding house, because my grandfather was a Christian, which was highly, highly unusual for Japanese in those days. And so my grandfather, when he found out this side operation going on in his boarding house, he shut it down. And needless to say, he lost a lot of clients. And so my father convinced him to sell it and take the money and go back to Japan. But my father stayed here in the States. He had a love for America. Frankly, he wanted to come here for the opportunity and the freedom we have. When he was in grammar school, English was a mandatory language when my father was in elementary school in the 1900s. In fact, he had to memorize in English the Gettysburg Address when he was in grammar school. And so he had instilled in him early in his life the feelings of democracy and freedom and opportunity. So he came here and wound up in Chicago in the late 20s. Keep in mind, these were legal immigrations, I might add. Now, we were here before the war, actually, and that was a big plus for us because there weren't a lot of Japanese in Chicago at that when the war broke out. I mean, there were less than 400 total in the whole city. And so we did not have to go to camp. And by the way, when I say camp, during World War II, President Roosevelt signed Executive Order 9066, which ordered all people of Japanese descent to be forcibly removed and put in camps in the interior of the United States, namely in godforsaken desert areas. These were your standard concentration camps. They euphemistically referred to them as relocation centers. But anyway, so we had assimilated so well into the community. My dad was known by everyone. Our neighbors actually sent a telegram to our congressman vouching for the loyalty of my dad as a U.S. citizen. They didn't even know he wasn't a citizen. They just assumed it. But our friends were truly friends and neighbors truly rallied around us. And keep in mind, there were 120,000 plus that were removed and put in camps, two-thirds of whom were American citizens, for 3 years. So you lose everything. You know, if you had a business, you obviously couldn't run your business. If you couldn't pay for your mortgage for your home, so you lose your home. So after the war, when they released all these people from the camps, In our case, in Chicago, we were blue collar. We never owned a home. We always lived in a tenant apartment building. My lawn was a concrete sidewalk, but I never felt poor because my mom and dad had not only assimilated into the community, but they became very strong parts of it. My father joined the Chamber of Commerce. He had a small retail business. My dad helped with Boy Scouts. We became members of our church. And my neighborhood, frankly, was, we were the only minority family. We went to a grammar school of 900 kids. My brother and I were the only minority. You know, we had German, Italian, Polish. We had some Jews. And I never felt poor because we had such a strong nuclear family. And we all took care of ourselves. And likewise in the neighborhood. The local neighborhood patrol were the mothers. Because in those days, a lot of the mothers were stay-at-home mothers. The church was the main center of our activities. I actually was a choir boy. And then I was in Cub Scouts, and I was in Boy Scouts. A great organization, because the motto of scouting was for God and country. And the Cub Scout pack and the Boy Scout troop were sponsored by our church.
0: And you've been listening to Major General James Mukayama, General Mook, telling the story of his family's journey to America, starting with his grandfather just trying to recoup some investment losses, to his father, well, just deciding to stay even as his grandfather returned home. And it's the story of America in the end, this immigrant's tale. He was the only minority in his ethnic neighborhood, and as he said, we didn't know we were poor because we had a nuclear family and so many other families around us did too. When we come back, more of Major General Mukayama's story here on Our American Stories. 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
3: And we continue with our American stories and the story of Major General James H. Mukoyama and the story of his family and how they came to be Americans. And my goodness, the story he told about the internment camps. Look, not all of America's story is perfect or good. And this was a pretty wretched part of our past. And many Japanese suffered for no good reason but that they were Japanese. Let's pick up where General Mook left off.
4: I have a daily standard mantra, which is every day is a great day. I have my faith, my family, and live in the finest country in the world. I say it every day. In fact, I do our grocery shopping. And so when I go to the Jewel grocery store here in the Midwest, all the cashiers want me to come to their stations because they know what I'm going to say. But when I was born here, I hit the lotto. And so when I say that mantra, sometimes I get pushback about the finest country in the world part. And I say, listen, I've been around the block a few times. You know, it does help to be around about 8 decades. And so I tell them, when I joined the military, there had never been an Asian American admiral or general in our armed forces. Now, I was not the first. I was about the third or fourth. The club isn't real large. But I've seen in my lifetime alone the improvements in our society when it comes to racism. We have elected an African American as a president and re-elected him. Now, has our country made mistakes? Obviously. But I'll tell you what, we're the only country that I know of that had a civil war to abolish slavery, costing over 500,000 lives to settle that situation. And our president who ran on that platform was assassinated. He gave up his life, Abraham Lincoln, knowing full well the risk he was taking. And the proof is in the pudding. There are hundreds of millions of people throughout the world who want to come to this country versus the minuscule few who say that, this is terrible and they want to leave. But have I experienced racism? I grew up right after Pearl Harbor. I mean, the phrase, remember Pearl Harbor, was still sunk in everybody's mind. And for a long time, I got to tell you, I wasn't real happy about going outside on this December 7th. But, you know, I always considered the source. And frankly, the number of incidents in my life of racism and prejudice are far outnumbered by the goodness of our nation in terms of equal opportunity. And when I was in high school, by the way, as I mentioned, you know, we didn't have a lot of money, so I had to work hard to earn money so I could go to college. So when I was in high school, I played in the band in high school. I became the first chair clarinet in the band. I was the principal woodwind of the orchestra. But I also played in two combos to make money on the side. So one was a Polish band. So I played for Polish weddings, since I played clarinet, you know, I was pretty good with polkas. And by the way, by the third set, everybody was so drunk, nobody cared.

0: And of course, here I am, a high school guy, and, you know, at weddings and things like that, you know, people buy the band drinks, right? So needless to say, I was not going to turn that down. And so it was, that was a good gig. But then also I played in another band, which played for Jewish bar mitzvahs. So I told people I had them coming or going. Either way, I knew all the synagogues on the north side and suburbs of Chicago. And I learned very early in life that I have a bad temper. And my wife can attest to that, unfortunately, because although she stuck with me for 52 years now, so I guess I have some other redeeming qualities. But I knew very early in life, when I say early, in grammar school, that I had a bad temper, so I had to control myself. On the other hand, I was kind of a nerd, so I was always picked on, especially during recess, but I had to control my temper. I knew that. But one day, a guy called me a Jap, and I lost it. Literally, I had him on the ground in seconds, and I was on top of him, and I was beating him. And the kids had to drag me off of him, and they all looked in astonishment, and they said, "Who is this guy? Where's Jim Mukuyama that we know?" There was a book years later that I read. It was called Wild at Heart by John Eldridge. And he starts the book by talking about his son coming home from school one day. And he looked kind of down, you know. So Eldridge says, "Son, what's going on?" He said, "Well, Dad, you know, we got this bully at school. I don't know what to do about it." So Eldridge tells his son, he said, "Son, you go back and you tell the guy to stop. And if he doesn't stop, you hit him as hard as you can." And I'm sitting there reading this, and I get this flashback, and I'm saying, "Yes." And then my wife is there, and she said, what are you doing? And I said, I know that every guy who read that book, that story, would sit there and say yes. But I knew every woman who read that story would be in horror. You know, they say, "No, you can't do that. You can't tell our son to do that. You know, tell him to go tell the teacher." You know, now the good news is that I grew up in the neighborhoods, and we had a code. And the code was you took care of things yourself. And you didn't tattletale and go to the teacher and cry about, you know, because had we done that, kids who were tattletales, they were ostracized among the kids. I mean, it's the worst thing you could do. And so I fortunately avoided having anyone tell the teacher and rat on me. So I didn't get called, you know, to the principal's office. That was the thing I feared the most when I was in school, because my parents taught me to respect my elders and to respect my teachers. So if they got called to school for anything, you know, I didn't care what the principal was going to do to me. I worried more about what my father was going to do. So my dad told us, my brother and I, never shame the Mukuyama name. That means the family. And never shame the Japanese race. But you have been born in America. You are Americans. This is your country. This is your homeland. This is where your loyalty lies, and you need to take the best of the Japanese culture and add that to the American culture to make our country the best it can be. Now, my dad, by the way, a lot of people don't know this. Japanese could not become naturalized citizens of the United States until 1952. And my dad had been here since 1918, so he was one of the first to become naturalized. So he goes downtown to the federal center to be sworn in. And the judge, I still can't believe this to this day. The judge asked my father, "What took you so long to become naturalized?" And my father had to give the guy a 5-minute civics lesson. And he said, Judge, they just passed the McLaren Act. This is 1952, which is the first time we've been eligible to become people of Japanese descent. So, I mean, he was respectful, but, you know, it's incredible that that could have happened.
1: And you've been listening to Major General James Mukayama, General Mook, tell his story. His story as a young musician playing in Polish bands and then playing at synagogues, playing Yiddish music and just having a good old time. And every once in a while, a free drink. And he learned early in his life that he had a bad temper. And one day, one bully pushed him too far. We learned also about what it meant to his father to be Japanese, and also what the Mukayama name meant, but also that his loyalties were owed to America now. He was an American. When we come back, more of General Mook's story here on Our American Stories.
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11: The 880 Weather Watch for South Central Nebraska and North Central Kansas calls for a heat advisory. Overnight, we're staying mostly clear with a low of 72, but our heat index value stays at 100. Sunday, sunshine with a high of 100. Heat index values at 106. South winds at 15 miles per hour, gust to 25. Monday, we'll see mostly sunny conditions with a high near 100. North, northeast winds at 15 miles per hour, gust to 25 miles per hour. That cool northern air is going to bring in some rain showers and thunderstorms on Tuesday morning, partly sunny through the afternoon with a high of 92. From the 880 Weather Center, I'm meteorologist Bella Pittman. For more, check KRVN.com. Right now, it's 82 degrees.
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5: Fox News, I'm Carmen Roberts. A deadly incident shuts down an annual gay pride celebration in the front of the Brandenburg Gate in Berlin. Police say that a van drove into a crowd near the parade route, killing one person and injuring at least 16. Some critically, police are searching for the driver. Iran-backed Houthi rebels say they fired missiles and drones at Saudi Arabia after Saudi airstrikes on a Yemen port in the Red Sea. Meantime, in the Strait of Hormuz,
12: U.S. has a naval blockade around Iran's key ports. A merchant ship tried to break that naval blockade. It was warned four times before U.S. forces fired and disabled that ship.
5: Fox's Steve Harrigan in Tel Aviv. And San Francisco 49ers coach Kyle Shanahan is still recovering from a serious concussion from a car crash this month. 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
1: And we continue with Our American Stories and with General Mook's story. 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
0: I just found out a couple of years ago from my wife came across a wonderful treasure of a two-hour audio tape of my mother, who at 84 was interviewed, and it was an audio tape interview by a researcher from the University of San Francisco who was researching Japanese Americans of my mother's generation. The interviewer kept on asking her, well, tell me about your experiences in Wyoming and Nebraska and Wisconsin and Oklahoma and California. Tell me about racism that you experienced. And my mom said, I did it. This woman could not believe it. And she kept on probing her. And my mom said, no, I mean, we were part of the community. So my senior year in high school, I worked from 5 o'clock until 10 o'clock at night, Mondays through Fridays, and 8 hours on Saturday. So as a senior in high school, I worked 33 hours a week. You know, I was pretty busy, but the lesson it taught me was time management, because I really had no time. When I came home at night, I got home probably around 10:30 at night. I had to study. And by the way, I had my best year in high school that year. I had straight A's. That really made me focus. So now I'm in college, University of Illinois. So I'm in the dorms with a roommate. And just like any testosterone-laden guy when I was in high school, one of my favorite readings was Playboy magazine. So I actually saved the centerfolds. So I wallpapered our ceiling and two of the walls with Playmate centerfolds. Well, one day my roommate's mother came to campus to visit us without notice. She didn't tell us she was coming. Obviously, had she told us she was coming, we would have kind of cleaned up our room. But she didn't tell us, right? So there it is, we're on the weekend, knock on the door, and it's his mother. And she walks in, and she looks at the room, and she looks at her son, and she says, "Oh, Fred." And then I looked at him, and I said, "Yeah, Fred." You know, our room was famous on campus. Guys would knock on our door, you know, and I'd say, "Yeah, can I help you?" "No, we're not here to see you. We just want to see your room." When I graduated, after getting my master's degree, being an infantry officer, I volunteered for Vietnam. And the Army, in its infinite wisdom, sent me instead to Korea. So I go to Korea, to the 2nd Infantry Division, which was stationed on the Demilitarized Zone, or DMZ, which separates, obviously, the North from the South. Our mission was to defend against infiltrators from the north. So we were going up against the North Korean special operations, and we were tripwires. we knew that if the North was going to come across, we'd be pretty well toast. So I'm on the DMZ. I'm now a platoon leader for an infantry company. And it was so good. I finally, after 8 years of ROTC and 1 year of graduate school, I'm finally doing what I was trained to do in life, leading soldiers. And it was better than what I thought it would be. People say, well, gee, you know, how did you become a general? Now, I often ask myself that too in astonishment, and my answer always is, I had great non-commissioned officers. Those are the sergeants who made me look good. And I had commanders who mentored me, and they didn't cut my head off when I screwed up. And I did my fair share of mistakes as a junior officer. And so I'm leading this combat patrol, ambush patrol. And one day I got a message that I was to report to the battalion commander at the battalion headquarters. You know, normally that's not good. So I get in my Jeep and go down to the battalion headquarters, and he says, Lieutenant Mukoyama, how are you doing? I said, sir, it's really great. I mean, I'm leading troops. I'm doing what I've been trained to do for 8 years, and I appreciate the opportunity to do that. And he said, I see you have a master's degree. And I said, yes, sir. And then he said, I see you have a degree in English. And I can see where this is going. The colonel says, Lieutenant, how would you like to be the battalion adjutant? And I said, sir, you know, I'm honored that you would even consider me, but I'm really happy doing what I'm doing now, leading these troops and getting this experience. And he said, Lieutenant, I'm not looking for happiness in my battalion. He said, you will report on Monday morning. Yes, sir. So Monday morning, there I was, and I became the battalion adjutant. You know, before I went, when I was at the University of Illinois, there was a very popular book that was out. It was called The Ugly American. And that book talked about how we as Americans need to get our act together and when we go overseas and not create a bad image of Americans. So I had read that book, so I knew when I was in the Army, no matter where I'd be assigned, I'd have to be a good representative of America. And Korea was a wonderful experience for me. There was a local village there. And by the way, that part of Korea was the poorest part of Korea. The government did not invest in it because if the North Koreans were to come across, it would be the first to go. And so they were very poor, and we basically raised money every payday. I would have a coffee can, and I put it out there, and we used to get paid in cash. You know, they throw in 25 cents or 50 cents, which was a big deal in those days, and we used that money to help the community. My soldiers used to joke that if I ran for mayor of Changpuri, I would have won. I'll tell you one incident. What happened was, now I'm the battalion adjutant, and I get a call from one of the companies, and the guy says, Lieutenant, we got a problem. And I said, uh-oh, you know, those are not the words you want to hear. And so I said, okay, what's up? And he said, by the way, in those days, keep in mind, this is the 60s, we own the night. We're the only ones who had night vision devices. I mean, these were classified top secret. And that's how we owned the night, especially on the DMZ. And they were called starlight scopes, the night vision devices. And he said, we had one of our trucks going through the village today, and somebody stole the starlight scope. I mean, had that fallen into the hands of the North Koreans, it would have been disaster.
1: And you've been listening to Major General James Mukoyama tell the story of his life, his family's life, his military journey. General Mook, well, he went to the University of Illinois after pulling 33-hour work weeks while a senior in high school and still managing straight A's. He said he learned time management, graduates with a master's, he volunteers for the infantry during the Vietnam War. Not what many people were doing then. Talk about countercultural. And then training 8 years to do what he dreamed of doing, leading soldiers. As he said, it was better than I dreamed it could be. And then getting an assignment in the military that he wasn't happy about because, well, his commanding officer wasn't really concerned about his happiness. When we come back, more of Major General Mukayama's story, General Mook's story, here on Our American Stories.
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0: And we continue with our American stories and with Major General James Mukayama, General Mook. Let's pick up where we last left off.
1: So I immediately hop in my Jeep. I drive down to the Ville. I go to the chief of police, who was a good friend of mine because I had helped him with some things. And I said, "Chief, today one of our trucks was going through the village about 1 o'clock this afternoon. There was a black box in the back of that truck. Somebody stole the black box." Now, I didn't tell them what was in it. And I said, "I don't care who took it. I don't care why they took it. I need that box back." Within 1 hour, I had the box. When I was in combat, I never once worried about my personal safety, because I knew if God was going to take me, I'd be in a better place. What I worried about was I was a commander of soldiers, and I was worried about my responsibility in screwing up by making a bad decision. Because, you know, when you're leading troops in combat, it's not like you're in business, where if you have a business and it goes bankrupt, you can restart again. But if you're leading soldiers in combat and you make a mistake, it can cost lives. The most precious commodity that any leader has is the lives of his people. And so that's what kept me awake at night. But never, personal safety has not been anything that I've ever worried about. I've had my share of medical situations from Agent Orange. But now I'm in Vietnam. I was committed. I was what was called a lifer. I was a naive, young, gung-ho, regular Army Airborne officer, infantry. But I had seen things. When I was at the headquarters level, I could actually see what was behind the curtain. And I could see that the Army was heading in a direction that was not good. And I'm in a combat zone, and they're looking for managers, not for commanders. You know, it's almost like the woke today. Then they promoted me to brigade adjutant. A brigade is about 3,000 soldiers, and that position is authorized a major. And I'm still a first lieutenant. And when I was in that position, I saw all the officer efficiency reports for every officer in the brigade. Those are your report card that determines your career in the military. And so I looked at the officer efficiency reports, or OERs, of the battalion commanders. I knew every one of them. I had interacted with them. I knew their capabilities, I knew their strengths and weaknesses, and if I, Jim Mukayama, were to rate the four battalion commanders, I would have rated them 1, 2, 3, and 4. The actual ratings came out 4, 3, 2, 1, and so I was not real encouraged by that. I came back to the States, I resigned my regular Army commission, and I joined the reserves because I was committed to 20 years, and it turned out to be 32, but that's what happened in Vietnam. Then when I finally retired in 95 from the military, I started volunteering for veterans organizations. I was at a medical college in Oregon giving a speech. When my wife and I first arrived to the hotel, we're checking in and we're going up the elevator to our room, and I'm wearing my Vietnam veteran's hat, which I wear every day, every chance I get. Why do I do that? I do that to let people know that we have veterans in our communities. They just don't know it. Not only that, but frankly, it starts up conversations with veterans, at which time the first thing I mention to the veteran after I meet them is I ask them, are they registered with the VA? And if their answer is no, then I kind of talk to them about fixing that. But anyway, so we're

0: in this elevator going up, and there's a hotel employee there. And he said, hey, I served in Vietnam too. So anybody who knows veterans, what happens is immediately there's a bond and we start talking. And I say, well, when were you there? He was there same time I was, 69 and 70. And then I said, well, what service were you in? And he was in the Army. So obviously he was a man of great character. And so we get off the elevator and he's still talking. And then he says, hey, did you hear that there's going to be a general speaking? To which I said, well, yeah, it's me. And I gave him my card. I shook his hand and I said, welcome home. My generation was treated so bad that when you tell people today, they can't believe it. When I came back from Vietnam, I was told not to wear my uniform in public. That's how bad it was. Now, I was a United States Army officer and I was airborne. So I wouldn't have any of that. I wore my uniform when I came back, but you know, guys were spit on, people threw urine and feces on them, and they called them baby killers. I mean, I had one guy who was a very dear friend of mine. He had been with the 101st Airborne in Vietnam, a platoon leader. He comes back, and he's treated like garbage, and so he goes to his church. He was Catholic, and he went to his priest seeking some understanding and, you know, consolation. And the priest looked at him and he said, you served in the Army in Vietnam. You're going to hell. At which point the guy turned around and he never went back. Now later on in life, fortunately, he did go back to church, but that's what we encountered. The guys purposely just never talked about their experience. And that, unfortunately, has led to the high rate of suicide among veterans in my generation. And the good news for the current generation is that when that happened to us, we all swore that this would not happen to future generations of warriors coming back. And I think we've been fairly successful in that. So, yeah, I gave my speech that night. Next morning, we're in the parking lot. I'm putting luggage into our car, and who comes running out of the hotel but that employee? And the guy had tears in his eyes, and he said, nobody has ever said welcome home to me. So if you know a Vietnam veteran, instead of saying thank you for your service, please tell them welcome home. I literally display our nation's colors every day. I have a flagpole in front of my house. I plant the flag. I salute it in the morning. And then in the evening at sundown, because I don't have a light on the flag, I have another ceremony where I salute the flag and take it down. I want our neighbors to know and to remember the sacrifices of our great nation and the goodness of America. Frankly, the way I judge things is if the United States of America had never existed, the world would be in worse shape. But it's our responsibility as Americans to live up to the foundations of our country. I'm so grateful to live in this nation, to have the opportunity to have served with some of the finest people in the world, my fellow soldiers, and to share my life with my wonderful wife, who, by the way, let my parents live with us for 22 years, same house. Imagine two women in the same kitchen until they died. So I've just been so blessed, and every day is a great day. I have my faith, my family, live in the finest country in the world.
1: And a terrific job on the editing and storytelling by our own Greg Hengler. And a special thanks to Major General James Mukayama, General Mook, to people who know him and people who care about him. He's the author of Faith, Family, and Flag, Memoirs of an Unlikely American Samurai Crusader, a book printed under retired Navy SEAL Jocko Willink's publishing company. Pick the book up wherever you get your books, Amazon or The Usual Suspects. And what a story he told. When I was in combat, I never worried about my personal safety. I worried about screwing up. When you're leading soldiers into combat, it can cost lives. By the way, that story of the Vietnam vet thanking him for saying welcome home tells you everything. The story of the first Asian American to command a U.S. Army division, Major General Mukayama's story, General Mook's story, here on Our American Stories.
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14: A deadly attack. I'm Deborah Valentine, Fox News. At least one person is dead and 16 others hurt after a vehicle crashed into a crowd during an LGBTQ plus parade in Berlin, Germany. Police are searching for the alleged attacker, believed to have ties to Islamic groups in Berlin. The U.S. and Iran pausing military strikes overnight for the first time in over 2 weeks.
15: For 13 nights in a row here, CENTCOM would usually make an announcement sometime after 2 a.m. local time that strikes were underway last night for the first time. That simply did not happen. There's been a lot of talk in recent days from President Trump about a possible massive attack on Iran, but President Trump also making clear he's keeping all options open. Now, there was some military activity in the Gulf of Oman. A merchant ship tried to break through the U.S. naval blockade. It was warned four times before U.S. forces hit it and disabled that ship.
14: Fox's Steve Harrigan reporting from Tel Aviv, Israel. Maine Democrats have selected a Democratic nominee to replace ousted Senate candidate Graham Plantner.
5: Susan Collins' campaign is saying this was not a convention for the Democrats, but a coronation to pick Troy Jackson to replace Graham Plantner on the ballot for U.S. Senate. More than 600 delegates from all 16 Maine counties gathered for this Democratic convention, and he had nearly every single vote. Officially nominating former Maine Senate President Troy Jackson to replace Plantner on the ballot. He's backed by Senator Bernie Sanders, and he was a former Republican. He switched parties in the early 2000s, shifted to independent, and also now a Democrat. He supports progressive policies like abolishing ICE. Jackson's going to face off against longtime Republican Senator Susan Collins in November. Her campaign argues Jackson's just too far left and is not going to have a lot of support, they think, because he's backed by the Democratic Socialist Movement.
14: Fox's Alexis McAdams reporting from Bangor, Maine. 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
14: Kyiv has reportedly agreed to send battle-tested drones to the U.S. as part of a Pentagon-driven effort to secure drone dominance. Fox's Jennifer Griffin reports from Washington.
19: Explosions at oil refineries across Russia caused by Ukrainian drones now able to reach deep into Russian territory have taken 40% of Russia's refining capacity offline, leading to miles-long gas lines affecting tens of millions of people across Russia. Among the culprits, a state-of-the-art sea drone called the Magura, which means hammer in Ukrainian. It's 25 feet long and can carry a 1,700-pound payload over 350 miles and can also launch aerial drones from the sea near enemy shores. Now, for the first time ever, a U.S. manufacturing firm has signed an agreement to manufacture these Ukrainian sea drones, which have sunk 19 Russian Navy vessels, destroying Russia's Black Sea Fleet.
14: Ukraine's U-Force is set to partner with the Oregon-based company ReconCraft to mass-produce the Magura Maritime Drone Series. The Internal Criminal Court Chief Prosecutor Karim Khan has been removed following sexual misconduct allegations. On Fox News Live, Israeli Ambassador to the UN Danny Danon supports the decision after the ICC refused to drop their investigation into Israeli Prime Minister Benjamin Netanyahu.
20: But we have to look at the allegations themselves. It's about time that the ICC would stop the investigation and the inquiry against Prime Minister Netanyahu. It is a political theater, political circus, and we demand more from this body.
14: Khan's ousting comes as the Trump administration brought sanctions against him and other ICC staff for issuing a warrant for Netanyahu and other Israeli officials. At least one person shot, another has been detained after police responded to reports of an active shooter at Deerbrook Mall in Humble, Texas. I'm Deborah Valentine. This is Fox News.
21: The 880 Weather Watch for South Central Nebraska and North Central Kansas calls for a heat advisory. Overnight, we're staying mostly clear with a low of 72, but our heat index value stays at 100. Sunday, sunshine with a high of 100. Heat index values at 106. South winds at 15 miles per hour, gust to 25. Monday, we'll see mostly sunny conditions with a high near 100. North, northeast winds at 15 miles per hour, gust to 25 miles per hour. That cool northern air is going to bring in some rain showers and thunderstorms on Tuesday morning, partly sunny through the afternoon with a high of 92. From the 880 Weather Center, I'm meteorologist Bella Pittman. For more, check KRVN.com. Right now, it's 79 degrees.
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2: Hey everybody, today we're heading out to Kansas City, a city where barbecue isn't just food, it's identity. And when you talk about Kansas City barbecue, one name comes up again and again, and it's Gates Barbecue. It isn't just a restaurant, it's a sound, it's a pace, it's a presence, and for a lot of folks, myself included, it's a memory. That's because I grew up in Kansas City, near Westport, 31st Street, Central High, 18th Street. And Gates was always a part of that landscape, part of the rhythm of the city. Joining me today is George from Gates Barbecue, someone who lives that culture every day. George, welcome. It's great to have you on with me.
23: Randy, it's great to be here. But before we start talking about barbecue and Gates, my sister is Arzelia Gates. I don't know if you know her personally or not. But when she said Freddie Bell, you talking about memories and reminiscing. I said, Freddie Bell, the DJ? She said, yes. He's in Minneapolis or Minnesota now. I said, is that great? Because when I thought of you, I said, he's legendary. He's along with the Dale Rice and the Heavy Herbie with Rufus.
2: Oh,
23: and
2: man.
23: Darling Don Cease. Man, those memories come back to me so vividly.
2: That's incredible. You can tell people are calling Gates. They want to stay in contact with him. Those are my memories. And, those are great friends. Goodness gracious, Dale Rice, bless his heart. And before we get into the barbecue, tell me a little bit about you. You mentioned your sister, Azalea. How did Gates Barbecue come into your life, George?
23: I was born in it. You know how you are born in some things? I was born into it back almost 70 years ago. I'm part of the third generation with my siblings. Our grandfather started back in 1946 on 19th and Vine in the historic jazz district, as we call it now.
2: Mm-hmm.
23: And then my dad was the second generation and his siblings, and me and my siblings are the third. We going into the fourth even, with our kids and the fifth with our grandkids. And so it is a long lineage of barbecuing tradition. But I got in it because I was born in it, Freddie. I was just born in it. I can't remember not working in the restaurant. I can't remember not sweeping the floor. On 31st in Indiana is where I really had my formative years. We had a barbecue joint down there. We had a lounge next to it on the east side, and on the west side we had a club called OG's. In the basement of those facilities, I made barbecue sauce in a wash machine, in an old Maytag wash machine. We had the ringer in it.
2: Yes,
23: on top of it. Yeah, that's how we made. That was our tank. And think of a kid, 6-7 years old, making barbecue sauce, and I had to stir it up. No, because sometimes they didn't agitate right. So I would just put my hands in it and start stirring it up. And that made it even taste better from all the seasoning that have been under my nails for years and months and weeks, But I grew up in it.
2: Oh, my goodness. Now, you got to tell me, this agitator actually worked and you use that as a part of the process?
23: Part of the process. That was a process. Otherwise, I'd be putting it in buckets and trying to stir it by hand for sure. So that was our certified sanitized sauce tank, but that was a long time ago. And when we got a new wash machine, I thought we were moving up. Okay. Oh man, we got a new wash machine. And we used to let the sauce out of the gallons, in one of those funnels that went into a gallon jug, and I would do 30 gallons at a time in a 30-gallon wash machine. One time I got my hand stuck in the wringer, because I was trying to move it out the way, and I got my hand stuck in the ringer, and I almost had my whole body going through the ringer, you know, before I hit the button so I could eject. So we had some times, but yeah, I have good memories about that.
2: George, forgive me for laughing, but I can just see your arm going through the ringer.
23: I know. And you can laugh because it's humorous now. And I'm glad I was 5 or 6 because my arm was small.
2: Right.
23: And I just think if I was older and I did that, not only would that be stupid, but that would also be painful.
2: You know, you'd be on World's Funniest Videos.
23: Absolutely.
2: Everybody, we're talking with George Gates, part of the long lineage of Gates Barbecue in Kansas City, Missouri. You know, you mentioned OGs. When I was going to Central High School, OG seemed like that was for it wasn't for a high school person. Tell me about the origin of OGs on 31st.
23: Well, OG was a nightclub. I mean, it was a really upscale nightclub. You had to have a jacket on to get in.
2: Oh, my.
23: Because if you dressed up, people wouldn't fight, you know, so you had to be dressed up. We had a doorman there to make sure that you were appropriate. We had cocktail waitresses. We had the best bands in the whole country. We had people like Charles Erlin and Earl Grant playing, Richard Groove Holmes playing. We had a guy named Joel that played organ with his tongue and to drive the women crazy, okay? Here I am, 10, 11 years old. I would go down before we opened the club and I would put the turn the lights on and wash the dishes and set up the chairs and get the lights together. So when they came in, it would be set. But I was 10 years old in this club and loved every part of it. OGs was something special. If you did not go to OGs when you came to Kansas City, then you did not experience Kansas City.
2: George, I got to tell you, honestly, I have not experienced Kansas City. I'm a native. And OGs, I left town before I was old enough really to go into the club. Is OGs still standing? Can we still experience it?
23: No. OG is gone. It's torn down. You know, we left. My dad thought that it was time to leave after the 1968 riots. You know, mm-hmm. We knew things were changing. That area at one time was vibrant. Man, you had Crown Drugs right there. You had TGNY right there. You had Velvet Freeze Ice Cream. You had Kroger Supermarket. You had the candy store. You had Martinizer Cleaning there. You had Cotton's Liquors there. You had Jazz City Records there. And this is all in within one block, okay? It was vibrant. But after the riots, things changed. And the buildings that I reminisce were Smacks. You remember Smacks. You went to Central.
2: Absolutely.
23: And you remember Velvet Freeze Ice Cream right across the
2: street. Right across the street.
23: You know?
2: And you're so, taking me back.
23: I grew up around there, and that's what I remember. I could even smell. If I think right now, I could smell how that candy store smelled. I could go into Crown Drugs and smell how that fountain was smelled. You know, those are the things that are great about just having memories. But all of that is gone. OGs is gone. The building is tore down. And, you know, and Dad was insightful enough to know it's time to move. You know, it's time to move. We got to do something else. This page, this time in our lives has passed. This season has come to an end. Let's go and start another. So that's when we moved to 47th and Paseo, right down the hill from Paseo High School.
2: Yes, indeed. We're going to take a real pause right there while we're at the ballpark. Everybody, we're talking with Gates, the man of Gates Barbecue. And when we come back, we'll finish this story about the roots and we'll get into a little bit about the network itself of Gates Barbecue as the Barbecue Radio Network with Freddie Bell continues.
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5: 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I'm talking to the man, the city, and the roots of barbecue, Gates Barbecue. George Gates is with us, part of a long line of barbecuers and pitmasters. George, we were talking, before we had to leave, we were talking about Gates Barbecue right across the street from the ballpark, the old municipal stadium, right in the neighborhood. Yes. There is a big, strong relationship between Gates Barbecue in the neighborhood. I remember Green Duck restaurant not too far from there, or the bar, I should say. So tell me about that relationship with the community.
6: Oh, we're part of the community. Our roots are in the community. We started on 19th and Vine, Freddie.
5: Mm-hmm.
6: You know, that's where we started. We moved to 24th in Brooklyn. We moved from there to 12th in Brooklyn. All of those are deep in the community. The community accept what we were doing, and we wanted to show the appreciation by giving back to the community in any way possible that we can, from getting jobs in the area, you know, to making sure people had economic liability and viability there. You know, we want to make sure that we build up the community and around the community. Because you cannot run from yourself, so embrace yourself. Don't go where you're tolerated, go where you're celebrated. And we are very much celebrated, not tolerated in our community. We have a love and connection that is over 80 years old.
5: Oh, my
6: God. We've been in business 80 years come October.
5: Wow.
6: And the community has supported us over those years. The faces may have changed, but the heartfelt and the connection is the same.
5: My goodness. George Gates with us today on the Barbecue Radio Network. It's interesting. You mentioned right there off. I'm thinking now about Prospect because the ballpark was right there. Tell me about the competition between your company and Arthur Bryant's.
6: Competition? It's not competition. Anytime you're talking about barbecue, you know, my grandfather used to say George W. Gates the first. I'm George W. Gates the second. George W. Gates the first was my father's father. But he said any advertisement is good advertisement. Mm. So as long as they're talking about barbecue, Gates Barbecue is going to get some of it because of the quality of the product. So it's not competition. It's more of a thought of getting everyone in the country to be talking about Kansas City barbecue. Then once you get the people here, if your barbecue is to the taste of the person who's coming, then you will get some of that business. But by having more competition, as you call it, I don't call it competition. As you add more competition, you have more people interested. And you have more people interested, you have more people coming.

0: know, people come to Kansas City for barbecue. They come as tourists. They come to look and to try. But they come to look first to see what is Kansas City barbecue all about? Why is it so, you know, famous? What draws people to it? And then you say, well, let me try this one. Let me try this one. Let me try. Now you got people eating and talking. So it can only be a positive thing that we have other barbecue restaurants.
1: So
0: You
1: tell me,
0: know, at the same time, you can't have a whole bunch because there's only so many people to be fed.
1: That's right.
0: But, you know, we in when we started, we had probably three black barbecue restaurants in 1946. In 2026, you probably still only got three black barbecue restaurants. But you have over 128 in the metro area now. Can you believe that?
1: That's amazing. That is amazing. What is Kansas City barbecue, George? What is Kansas City barbecue?
0: The same thing as Kansas City soul food. You know, it's what you produce out of love of doing the barbecuing. Kansas City barbecue has different flavors, different tastes. Gates barbecue doesn't taste like any other that you have tasted. None at all. So it's not a specific taste. It's a specific essence that you put in the way you barbecue. You know, if your mother and my mother cooked the same meal with the same recipe, it would taste different because of the fact that your mother put her feeling, her love, her soul into it, and mine would do it the same to her. Kansas City barbecue is a collage of flavors of barbecuing meats, but you cannot particularly say one. You can't say it's a vinegar base like you can in Carolina.
1: I
0: You can't
1: see.
0: say it's mustard base as it is in Carolina. You can't say that is dry rub or dry as it is in Memphis. Kansas City is all of that. And so
1: Wow.
0: you gotta understand, you come into a plethora of flavor in any and every joint that you go into in Kansas City.
1: Everybody, George Gates with us today. What do customers expect when they walk in, and what do they not forgive if it's missing, George?
0: Hi, may I help you? That's the thing. And if you don't say it, they're gonna be mad, okay?
1: You got to
0: So
1: do it
0: you
1: again,
0: gotta
1: George. You got
0: say,
1: to do it again. You walk in and what happens?
0: "Hi, may I help you?" As you see, we teach that in class. I have a sister named Kiva, who's the director of training, and she teaches that because it's an art to barbecuing, it's an art to selling it, and it's an art to saying, "Hi, may I help you?"
1: Wow. Where did that come from? What was the genesis of that greeting for everybody who walks in the door?
0: But it originated. Most of these things started with my dad. You got to realize that.
1: Yes,
0: You
1: sir.
0: know, he's always thinking. You know how George Wallace say, "I be thinking." He always
1: Yes.
0: be thinking. Okay, and so when he was coming up working with his dad, he went to a restaurant in 18th Street area, in the historic Jazz area. He went to a restaurant and he sat down to eat, and he's in his teens. And the lady came up, you know, with house shoes on and an apron over her clothes, and said, "What you want, boy?" And that not only insulted him, but hurt his feelings. And he never wanted anybody else to experience that again. So when we started evolving from in the barbecue business, he thought it would be better to have a greeting. So instead of saying, "What you want?" it's, "Hi." That's a greeting. "May I help you?" It's a question saying, "May I help you?" Now, that is also not just a greeting that is sincere to all the guests that come into the restaurant, but it's also a device to let you know somebody's in there. For instance, if you were in a urban area and somebody came through the door and they had intents of doing something that's not correct, if you say loud and clear, "Hi," everybody turns to that guy and look at him so everybody sees him. So not only was it a greeting, it's a precaution to say, hey, somebody's in here, just pay attention, you know. So it works a twofold, you know, it works a twofold.
1: It sets the tone for everything. Everyone, we're talking with George Gates, and I'm going to say the George Gates of the world famous Gates Barbecue in Kansas City, Missouri. When we come back, we're going to go what we call our lightning round. I want to talk to you just a bit more about just your culture and just who you are just a bit when we come back with Freddie Bell on the Barbecue Radio Network.
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9: Daily Weather Watch calls for an extreme heat warning that continues into Sunday night, then that will be replaced by a heat advisory. Overnight, we'll see mostly clear skies as temperatures hang on to 73. Hot on Sunday, high near 100 with heat index values near 105. It will be breezy with sunshine, too. Isolated showers and storms come in Sunday night, a low around 72 and partly cloudy. We top out around 98 for Monday with heat index values still topping the triple-digit mark. Breezy conditions forecast with sunshine. Isolated showers and storms are back Monday night, with increasing clouds and a low around 70. We'll still see isolated showers and storms Tuesday, a high of 92 and partly sunny. Isolated showers and storms still in the forecast Tuesday night, a low of 67. From the 880 Weather Center, I'm meteorologist Regina Kuhl. For more, check KRVN.com. Right now, it's 79 degrees.
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1: Hi, everybody. This is the Barbecue Radio Network. I'm Freddie Bell, and with me is George Gates from the Gates Barbecue in Kansas City, Missouri. Now, before we get too much into this, George, how can our listeners find Gates Barbecue? Is there a website? Is there social media? Let us know. How can we make that connection?
0: You can go to www.gatesbbq.com and you can pull us up, our website to come up, and all the links to go to other sites, you know, TikTok and Facebook and all the rest of them will come up, and you can contact us on those right now in different variations and different packs from 1 to 2 to 3 to a mixture of flavors, to a mixture of sauces and seasonings. So we have 4 seasonings and 4 sauces and coming out with some new flavors that, as you heard me say, sauces, not just barbecue, but sauces, because that's a big difference. You know, we do sauces and seasonings. We have a seasoning right now called a salad seasoning that we're probably going to change the name to salad and vegetable, because, man, you talking about heavenly. You put that on anything raw or cooked, and it enhances that flavor so much that every time you get anything, you want to put it on it. I mean, it is a special seasoning. And so we're bringing that out and going to really promote that, you know. But you can buy them in the supermarkets in any 4-state area. I just last week, I went up to Lincoln, Nebraska to make sure that we were in all the stores in Nebraska, in Hy-Vee's and those AG's affiliates. So if you're in Nebraska, if you're in Iowa, if you're in Kansas and Missouri, any supermarket ought to have it. And some in Minnesota. A few might be in Oklahoma still, but those are areas that we got to approach at a later date. But right now we're in the 4-state area. If you're not in that 4-state area or don't plan on driving to it soon, you can do it www.gatesbbq.com and we'll send it to you. Sauces and seasoning.
1: Sauces and seasonings.
0: By Valentine's Day, we hope to be able to send the meat products also.
1: Wow.
0: By internet, or however you say that now, on internet sales.
1: Online.
0: Yeah.
1: That's incredible. I got to tell you that, as I mentioned at the outset, and a lot of our listeners know, that I came up in Kansas City, Missouri, and I still remember when the Gates barbecue sauce was first bottled and in stores. I thought, oh, my goodness, what just happened to Gates barbecue? This is me from an outsider. What was it like when you had that first bottled of your sauce, the original, out in the supermarket where everybody can buy it no matter where?
0: You know, it's really remarkable how you look back and how someone like yourself, Freddie, says, man, I remember, you know, it's hard for us to remember those things because we're working through them. So we're just trying to make sure that we'll keep growing, keep producing, keep, you know, things going, you know, and so you don't think about it, you know, you really don't think about it until somebody says anything. It's like you evolved in radio and media.
1: Mm-hmm.
0: But, you know, it's great to see it now. I go in the stores now and see it, and it's more gratifying, more remarkable now to me. And when I see another sauce that has more facings than Gates barbecue sauce, I get my feelings hurt. So I come back to Betty Brown, who's our managing sales and marketing person. Betty, why they got more faces than us? And so she'll get out there and try to hustle to get more faces. But competition and sauces are so great because everybody has a sauce now. And it's so many sauces out there. But to answer your question, it was great then, and it's even greater now to see it.
1: Wow.
0: You know, it's even greater now. We had a friend who worked with us named Henry Riojas. He was a manager, and you remember this store now. When I say this name, goes, oh, yeah, I know now.
1: Okay.
0: He worked for Milgram's.
1: Food store.
0: You remember that, don't you?
1: Yes, sir.
0: He worked for Milgram's, with Les Milgram being the owner and the Milgram giant who used to go to all the stores as their mascot, used to come in. Henry worked for them as the buyer. He and my dad got together, and he did a favor, and he put us in all the Milgram supermarkets, and that's when we were bottling by hand with a pitcher and pouring it in a salad dressing bottle and putting the top on it.
1: You have got to be kidding.
0: From that, definitely. But It was great, you know. And Henry, we got to give Henry a shout out, and I'm sure he could hear it. He's gone. He's transitioned to another place. But I'm sure he hears us, because we're appreciative of Henry.
1: Talk about a grassroots beginning. It's just so amazing to me to see just how people all across the country, when you mention Gates, they know exactly who you're talking about. And I'm wondering, let's go back to the greeting again. How long does it take for you to get your new associates ready for that greeting and to say it the way that it was intended back in 1975 when you started using that greeting? Hi, and I'm saying it wrong. Can I help you? May I help you? I'm sorry.
0: Right.
1: And it sounds like one word, Malp you.
0: Right. You know, and I heard that on a comedy show last night. He said people from the South, you know, say, may I help you? That's one word. Yep. You know, and we tried to decipher that so people can understand, hi, first, may I help you? But anyway,
1: wow.
0: That the new people who come in normally come with a veteran that's been in there before. And so they'll tell them, get ready, because they're going to say it, you know. And if they don't say it, everybody's disappointed. But normally, it's like word of mouth, you know. The next person, say, be ready. And if they come in, let me, because there's a whole experience, you know.
1: Is.
0: And people who live here embrace that experience and love it, and they can share it with other people. Because if you just watch our guests in line, and you can tell the veterans from the newbies, okay? Now, the veterans come in, they'll say, you know, give me a beef on bun, on bread, hot sauce, you know, extra crispy fries. Now, a new person come in and start looking. And so the veteran turned to him and say, are you new? let me tell you what to order. And don't be afraid when they say, how might I help you? So all of our guests are ambassadors to the greeting. Just like you know, if somebody comes to Kansas City, you're going to tell in advance, go to Gates.
1: Absolutely.
0: Just like Gail King called me when they had the women's soccer tournament here. And because we have a brand new soccer stadium made just for women soccer. But she came to open that up and be part of that. And she called me. And the first thing she said to me on the phone, hi, may I help you? On TV when she was saying Gates, hi. So all of our ambassadors who live in Kansas City, who's been part of it, including yourself, you tell the people ahead of time what to expect and how to handle it. Do you or do you not, Freddie?
1: I do. That I mean,
0: I know you do.
1: What kind of marketing is that? I mean, that's free marketing, and it's all around the world. Hey,
0: yeah.
1: George, when we come back, we're going to do what we call, it's a grease fire. It is supposed to be a rapid fire kind of thing. It never kind of works out that way, but we're going to try. We're going to try.
0: Don't call it no grease fire, man. We don't like that. We don't like those words.
1: We're talking with the George Gates of Gates Barbecue, Kansas City, Missouri. I'm Freddie Bell, and we'll be right back on the Barbecue Radio Network.
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0: Welcome back to the Barbecue Radio Network. I'm Freddie Bell, and joining me is George Gates of Gates Barbecue in Kansas City, Missouri. Before we get into the grease fire, George, how can we find Gates Barbecue if we're sitting here in Kentucky?
1: You can go to www.gatesbbq.com, and you can pull us up, our website to come up, and all the links to go to other sites, you know, TikTok and Facebook and all the rest of them will come up, and you can contact us on those and or purchase barbecue sauce and seasoning, right? And merchandise like t-shirts and hats and shirts and just about anything you want to buy online.
0: Interesting. So if someone comes into Gates for the very first time, what is it that they have to purchase to get that Kansas City experience from Gates?
1: Okay, when you first come in, you know, the whole Gates purchasing some product is an experience. When you come in, the high might help you, the way they take the order, the way they we remember the order, the way the orders come back out to you, and you say, wow, how did they remember that? Because it looks like organized madness. That's what it is. Organized madness to keep you all confused, but we know what we're doing. Mm-hmm. So all of that is an experience. But then when you get up to that counter and you ask for a slab of ribs and a BB, which is a barbecue bean, and some fries, which is our special cut fry, you don't get much better than that, Freddie.
0: So that's where you start.
1: You don't, the barbecue spare ribs, that's our signature item.
0: All right.
1: Anytime you come to Kansas City, if you're going to eat barbecue, everything's predicated off of that barbecue spare rib. The beef, the ham, the turkey, that's great. But until you taste that rib that we've been barbecuing over fire, where the grease drips into that fire, where grease on the wood make the barbecue good. We, from the pits to the people, that's how we feel about barbecuing. And when that grease hits that fire and that fire comes up and touches that meat and slightly braise it and glaze it, man, it's nothing no better. You can sit there and chew on the bone and still get flavor out of it.
0: What kind of wood do you use?
1: Now, if I told you that, everybody be doing it. You know.
0: But now, nobody does it like Gates.
1: Everybody, now, when people barbecue, they barbecue with whatever they like. They can get peach. They can get apple. They can get oak. Whatever they want, you know. It's your taste, you know.
0: All right. All right. So let's go into the grease fire segment. And you say you don't like that sound of grease fire.
1: I don't like that, man. Grease fire scares me.
0: All right. I have an idea how you'll answer this. Sauce or no sauce, and why?
1: No sauce.
0: Why?
1: Because the meat should be able to stand alone on itself. The sauce is a compliment. If that meat doesn't have that Gates flavor in it to the bone, then the sauce is just covering up something. The sauce is great by itself, but that combination of both greatness make it a magnitude that goes past the thought of it.
0: My man, one item on your Gates menu that people often overlook, and you're going, how in the heck did that happen?
1: Oh, that's easy. That's our sausage. Our sausage is a barbecue beef that we, our recipe. We make that sausage, and that sausage is a hidden gem. A lot of people, they think it's pork, but it's not. It's beef, and it's excellent.
0: Beef sausage. What's the busiest moment of the day at Gates?
1: Lunchtime.
0: Lunchtime starts then early. Dinner. And then dinner.
1: You know, Freddie, can I change my mind on that one?
0: Sure.
1: It's lunch, dinner, and late night. Because late night, people pile in there right before you're closing, after the concerts, after they leave the movie, you know, after anything happening, they try to get that last little bit. And so it depends on what's going on in the city, but those three times are the busiest.
0: What was there a strategic move to put Gates in, near Independence, Missouri, across from Arrowhead Stadium.
1: The strategic move is the same thing that got us scared now. The Chiefs, the Royals, and both of them talking about moving. So, you know, we trying to recapitulate in our minds what's going on with them, you know?
0: Tell us about that.
1: And more so the Royals, because the Royals got, 81 games. The Chiefs only have 8 or 9.
0: Right.
1: You know, so, man, you know, we had to rethink that whole process now. But that's one of the biggest reasons why we went out there, because of the stadiums.
0: Oh, my goodness. And that's been, 30 years?
1: We got there in 1974. The stadium been there since 1971.
0: Oh, my goodness. That's some legacy right there. So we're still with our grease fire segment that George does not like. The smell, like the smell that tells you, yep, it's a Gates day.
1: The smell, it's a smoke. It's that wood that you just asking me about. It's that grease falling on the wood that's hit the wood and turned that smoke into a flavor of its own and takes it out the stack and into the neighborhood where you walk, where you're driving or walking by, you smell it. God, what is that? And you know it's Gates. When you say barbecue in Kansas City, or when you say barbecue, you say Gates.
0: Wow.
1: You know what I'm saying? You don't say, let's go get barbecue. You say, let's go get Gates.
0: That's it. You don't say Gates barbecue. You just say Gates.
1: That's Gates. That's right.
0: So what's the best reaction? I know you've seen a lot of guests come into your stores, your different locations. What's the one reaction that you will never forget from a first-time customer?
1: Is when D. Hobbs, they used to be the wide receiver for the Kansas City Chiefs until last year, and they never should have got rid of him. When D. Hops came in and ate some barbecue secretly, but we knew who he was. Well, we don't let them eat and enjoy their meal. When he got up, got on the phone, and called his mama and said, "Mama, this may not be the best barbecue I had, but it's right there, Mama. It's right there, Mama." That was amazing to me.
0: Wow, it's right there.
1: And he put it on that internet stuff. What's you calling it?
0: Instagram.
1: Yeah.
0: He's on the gram. I saw it.
1: That was amazing for him to say something like that, unsolicited, unannounced. You know, he just did. He called his mama. Okay. When you call your mama about something, you know it's some love in it.
0: Mama.
1: Mama.
0: George, when you think about, you've talked a lot about the legacy of Gates, your father, your grandfather, and the people who are coming after you, who are into the business now. When you think about Gates, let's say 10 years from now, what do you hope never changes?
1: The flavor, the recipes, the way we're cooking. Our barbecuing process is like no other. No one else does like we do. We don't have smokers. We have barbecue pits that we design and we build ourselves with bricks. Now, I could take one of those bricks out from a pit we had 30 years ago and give it to you, and you can still smell that Gates aroma on that brick.
0: Oh, my goodness.
1: That cannot change. Our seasoning, the way we produce our products cannot change. The sauces cannot change. None of that can change. Otherwise, you'd be prostituting our product, and it would not last.
0: So, do you have a final thought for us? We're just about out of time. What would you like the country to know about Gates Barbecue?
1: That it's a family-owned business over 80 years, but it's not family-run. It's run by the community and the people that come and that help us to run it and help to support us from now until the future. So my kids and my sister's kids and their kids and their grandkids. I have grandkids now, man. I have a great grand nephew that we hope stays in the business.
0: That's quite the legacy. And a big shout out to Azalea for opening the door to meet the great George Gates. George, we got to leave it right there, man. We're out of time, but okay. I hope you'll come back and talk with us again.
1: Anytime.
0: He's one of the He's one of the people who keeps Kansas City an institution, and that institution alive every day. George, thanks for the stories, the pride, and for carrying that culture forward. And to anyone listening, when you step into Gates and hear that, how may I help?
1: Hi, may I help you?
0: Now you know exactly what's behind it. I'm Freddie Bell, okay. And you've been listening to the Barbecue Radio Network, and we'll see you next time. Keep it low and slow.
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0: chaotic scene in Germany. I'm Chris DeMeo, Fox News. One person is dead and 16 others injured after a van slams into a crowd in Berlin. It happened at an LGBTQ event. Berlin police have identified a suspect and say he has ties to Islamic circles. U.S. Central Command reports that it disabled a tanker after the vessel allegedly tried to run the U.S. blockade near the Strait of Hormuz.
1: For 13 nights in a row, U.S. forces targeted military positions inside Iran. Last night, quiet for the first time in those 2 weeks. President Trump has talked repeatedly over the last few days about consideration of a possible massive attack on Iran. But the president made sure to say all options for the U.S. still on the table. Things not completely quiet. Some military activity on the Gulf of Oman. A merchant ship tried to run the U.S. blockade of Iran's naval ports. It was warned 4 times and then disabled by the U.S. military.
0: Fox's Steve Harrigan in Tel Aviv. Maine Democrats have elected former state Senate President Troy Jackson in a landslide vote as their party's nominee to challenge Republican Senator Susan Collins.
2: This is what you need to know so far about what we're learning about Troy Jackson. He did have a warm welcome on stage. He talked 2 times in a matter of like 2 hours inside. The former Maine Senate president has the support of nearly every single delegate across the state. Backed by Senator Bernie Sanders, Jackson supports progressive policies, including Medicare for All, and also abolishing ICE. It was only a few hours, and then he walked out ready to take on Collins in November. Jackson will face longtime Republican Senator Susan Collins in one of the country's most closely watched Senate races. Democrats see Maine as a key opportunity in their effort to win back control of the Senate.
0: It's Fox's Alexis McAdams. Jackson replaces Graham Plattner, who withdrew after allegations of sexual assault. He has denied those allegations. 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
16: The 880 Weather Watch calls for an extreme heat warning that continues into Sunday night, then that will be replaced by a heat advisory. Overnight, we'll see mostly clear skies as temperatures hang on to 73. Hot on Sunday, a high near 100 with heat index values near 105. It will be breezy with sunshine, too. Isolated showers and storms come in Sunday night, a low around 72 and partly cloudy. We top out around 98 for Monday with heat index values still topping the triple-digit mark. Breezy conditions forecast with sunshine. Isolated showers and storms are back Monday night with increasing clouds and a low around 70. We'll still see isolated showers and storms Tuesday, a high of 92 and partly sunny. Isolated showers and storms still in the forecast Tuesday night, a low of 67. From the 880 Weather Center, I'm meteorologist Regina Kuhl. For more, check KRVN.com. Right now, it's 77 degrees.
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0: Westwood One presents America at Night. 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
1: Have you gone political cartoonists? Oh, where have you gone? I used to love me a good political cartoon. They were funny. They were inspirational. They were satirical. They were hard-hitting. Oftentimes, they got people in a whole lot of trouble. But it was a great way to sort of sum up the news of the day with a political cartoon. And they were everywhere. And then newspapers started to fade. And the first ones to go, it looks like, were cartoonists. And our dear friend of the show, Jeff Katerba, was at 30 years as a political cartoonist for his hometown newspaper of the Omaha World Herald. And he's had to reinvent himself, and that is exactly what he did. He's still doing political cartoons. Now he's just doing it for himself without an editor. We're going to talk to him about all of that. But first, he just won the National Headliners Award. They announced the winners for 2026, and Jeff Katerba took home the winning prize in editorial cartoons. And this happens to be his second appearance on the Larry King Show. Jeff Katerba, political cartoonist, welcome back to the Larry King Show.
2: Hey, McGraw, thanks very much. It's kind of come full circle, you might say.
1: Yeah, all right, so let's start there, because this is now breaking news. I'm sure people who were listening to Larry King will recognize your voice, but tell the story when you called into the Larry King Show.
2: Well, I was always a big fan of, I've always been a big fan of radio, and when I was starting out as a cartoonist, I was drawing, you know, for my college newspaper, working a full-time job, going to school full-time, and then drawing overnight, basically. And Larry King would keep me company as I was coming up with my cartoons. And one night, Jeff McNally, the great editorial cartoonist, for those who don't know, Jeff McNally, three-time Pulitzer winner, created the comic strip Shoe. He was a guest. And I thought, there is no way that I'm going to get through. And I did. And I talked to McNally. It blew my mind. And then later I would meet McNally in person. He would become a mentor and a friend. Sadly, he passed away, but it was just one of those pivotal moments in my life that I got to talk to Jeff McNally, thanks to Larry King. And here we are in the same show. A few minutes later.
1: did you ever tell him that you called up when he was on the radio?
2: I did over, it was, we were at a cartooning convention, and I didn't know anything. I was a young kid, and all of the cartoonists were sitting around drinking beer. And he said, I told him that story. He said, let me buy you your first beer, your first cartooning convention. This is back in the day before there were all kinds of fancy schmancy beers. So I ordered the fanciest thing I could think of, because I figured, well, that's what everybody must be drinking. So I ordered a Heineken. Not a big deal, I guess. But I realized everybody else is drinking Bud Light. So, you know, that's how it goes. He was wonderful.
1: Jeff Katerba, you are a cartoonist, 30 years, as we said, with the Omaha World Herald. What happened to political cartoonists? Part of the buyouts and sort of the unraveling of the newspapers, or were they one of the first ones to go?
2: Really, yes. Yes, sadly. And what is bizarre about this, McGraw, is that traditionally, editorial cartoonists are some of the, you know, okay, maybe the sports page, but the cartoonists tend to have some of the highest readership numbers. I certainly did at my newspaper, and it's pretty true across the board. And especially, you know, now I'm drawing with support on Patreon and Substack, and I'm syndicated, of course, but I only draw national cartoons because I'm syndicated. When I was drawing for the World Herald, I was doing a mix 6 days a week, some local, many local, and some national. And that was the thing, the local cartoon, because there was no one else. You can see national cartoons elsewhere, but who is going to be drawing a cartoon about your mayor, your city council, your legislators? And people loved it. Even if they didn't agree, they still read my work. You know what I mean? And it's something that cartoonists talk about. Like, why are you getting rid of one of the few things that really separates you from other forms of, you know, with all due respect to radio, but, you know, TV, radio, you don't have that. You have that in the local newspaper.
1: And think about this as well, right? Especially with your Facebook and your YouTube and your TikToks and your Instagrams. what a great thing to post on your newspaper's Instagram every day, you know, 3 or 4 days later, or, you know, subscribe and keep people coming back with a daily cartoon.
2: And it's such a visual thing. We have become visual readers, to your point. I mean, Instagram is visually oriented. YouTube, of course. Here is this very, very visual, unique thing, unique to your paper, to your hometown. Why get rid of it?
1: Yeah.
2: Fortunately, we're all still doing it. Well, many of us are still. I certainly am. And I feel, ironically, I feel like I'm thriving, maybe in part, as you mentioned at the intro, I don't have an editor. So I'm kind of free to do what I want, and I feel more liberated than I ever have. So that's kind of the upside of it.
1: How much did the editor get involved in your writing or your drawing? Did they shape your opinions in any way? Did they tell you to stay away? Did they tell you to sort of lean in one way or the other? How did that work?
2: Yeah, that's a great question. It sort of depended on who the editor was. I had a wonderful relationship with my first editor, Frank Parch, my mentor and dear friend. He's still a good friend. And he was sort of the ultimate editor for a cartoonist, because he knew when to kind of step aside, even if he didn't agree. And even if I was wrong, we would sometimes have these debates on deadline. You know, you're sweating, and back in the day I'd wear a necktie and I'm all disheveled and I'm covered in ink, and we're having a debate about whether this cartoon should run or not. And, you know, oftentimes I won the argument. Sometimes I didn't. And sometimes he was right. Not always. But there were other editors who very definitely took a heavy hand, and extraordinarily frustrating, because I wasn't going to put my name on something that I didn't believe in. And there were times when, you know, there was a lot of back and forth. And at some point, you've now gone through 4 or 5 ideas and you scrap those, and now you're onto the 6th idea and you are on deadline and you're looking for something else to draw. So there were some challenging times. And to be honest with you, perfectly honest, in later years, during the remaining years of the first Trump administration, I was getting a lot of pushback on my cartoons on Trump. And so honestly, they did me a favor by kind of showing me the door,
1: because they just didn't want to touch the third rail.
2: Yeah, it became problematic, because what happened, and I think it still happens, is, and I am sympathetic to editors. This is a problem still. Readers who have a particular viewpoint will get angry and they will write to the editor and complain, cancel their subscription. And so we're seeing across the board, unfortunately, in this country, a lot of editors are shying away, more and more shying away from hard-hitting cartoons. They still exist. We're still drawing them, but a lot of newspapers want what is safe and what won't offend anyone. And that's very, very troubling.
1: Jeff Katerba just won the National Headliner Award. Some of the best editorial cartoons going today is by our guest, Jeff Katerba. Hold that thought, Jeff. We got a lot more to get to. You're huge in France, apparently, which I got to find out about okay. all of that. He's also a radio man and one of the good ones, Jeff Katerba. We'll talk more about what it's like to be the life of an editorial cartoonist here in the U.S. in 2026, and how has it changed and how is it similar? That's Jeff Katerba. Stay right there. America at Night, back in a moment.
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3: Jeff Katerba, longtime political cartoonist for the Omaha World Herald. Now he's out on his own talking about the craft. Jeff, we should mention before we get too far into this, you are on Substack. Tell us where we can find you and where can we see your cartoons?
4: Super easy, yeah. Jeffrey Katerba, K-O-T-E-R-B as in boy, A, at Substack. And I'm there, and I post all of my stuff there first. I post rough sketches. I also do a lot of creativity workshops and things like that. So I love to share my creative process. I sort of pull the curtain back, you might say, and I reveal all. And I show folks how my cartoons are actually made. And I love doing that because it goes beyond just the cartoon. It is about creativity and how to find ideas and things like that. So that's all on my Substack.
3: Beautiful.
4: Instagram, all the things.
3: So. Good. Pat Oliphant passed away. Yeah. One of the legendary Washington Post cartoonists. Did you have much interaction with him throughout the years?
4: You know, it's funny. I did not. He is one of the few that I really never had a chance to hang out with. I did get to see a lot of his originals in Charlottesville. He donated University of Virginia. He donated originals, and I was there on a panel. A couple of years ago, and but I never actually got a chance to meet him. But he was one of the cartoonists that everyone looked up to. But you know, Jeff McNally, big mentor for me, and Jim Boardman and others. So I was fortunate to have. That's the thing, McGraw. Like in the cartooning world, It's a small

0: group, and pretty much everyone is really supportive of each other.
1: For the most part.
0: For the most part, there are exceptions. But you know, when you're when you're starting out, like somebody like Jeff McNally, as we talked about earlier, to take you under his wing, it was kind of mind blowing. But the generosity, and I think part of it is you can't really go. There never was a degree in editorial cartooning from any university. Each and every cartoonist has made his or her own way into the craft, either through journalism, through art, through some other weird place that you don't even think about. You know what I mean? And so you kind of have to carve your own path. And other cartoonists see that. And I've certainly, I like to think that I've done that for others as well.
1: Sort of a comedian, right? There is no Very way much. To become a comedian. You just have to get up on stage and start telling jokes. And you just, you learn from your mistakes, I guess.
0: 100%. I'm a big believer in that, though, really, honestly, no matter what it is, whether it's cartooning or any other creative thing, or, you know, learning French or whatever it is. I'm afraid of a lot of things, McGraw. So I like to jump in and, you know, eat the frog, as the saying goes. Get that out of the way. Let's just jump in. I will make all the mistakes, and hopefully it'll get better from there.
1: So let's go back to Jeff Katerba, your Trump drawings that got you into trouble. I know you well enough to know that you're an equal opportunity offender. You didn't necessarily, you weren't just offend one, you would offend all, right? I mean, you didn't care where your idea came from, just as long as it was quirky or funny. How did you sort of come up with all that?
0: Yeah, that's a great point, McGraw, and that's still true, although there are those who wouldn't believe that now, because I do a lot of cartoons about Trump, but that's where we are right now. I am a passionate centrist. I'm a registered independent, and I've always, you know, called him as I see him, kind of thing. And so during the Clinton years, I was drawing a lot of cartoons about the Clintons. I did a fair share on Obama, on Biden. And it just turns out that we are in this really bizarre and dark time, I believe, in our history. And I can't help it. I have to draw what I'm seeing, and I've never seen anything like this, as most of us haven't seen anything like this. You know, back in the day, there would be times when I would literally get a phone call, I'm not kidding, or an email, one after the other, and one person would say, you know, lefty, whatever, and then the next person, you know, you right-winger or whatever. I don't really get, sometimes McGraw on the same cartoon, which is like, okay, that's, you know, and I truly, I'm like, did you read the, but over the course of my career, I've always tried to find cartoons that we can, you know, maybe, topics that maybe we can find some common ground. That is getting really difficult now. And again, as we are now, like, you know, where we are with what's happening in the White House, I can't help but draw what I'm seeing. Now, I do, again, find other topics, for example, AI. And I think that I like to think that maybe I think AI is fine for a tool. I use it as a tool, but I don't want it replacing creativity. And I like to think, okay, maybe if I'm drawing cartoons about robots, maybe that's something we can all say, okay, yeah, okay, I see where he's coming from. And I have yet to receive any hate mail from a robot.
1: All right, well, that's good. At least AI doesn't mind you. When you were doing local. When you're working for the World Herald and you're doing local, right? Every town has their quirks, has their silly, crazy aldermen or councilmen or, you know, businesses and all that stuff. How much grief would you get when you did something local from Omaha or one of the Omaha elected officials?
0: You know, that depended on who it was. There were some mayors. There was one mayor in particular who, no matter what I drew, his office would call and demand a retraction. And of course, no, there's not going to be a retraction. There was another mayor, I will say, Hal Dobb, a Republican mayor. And I criticized him a lot. And I will tell you that he often told me, he said, I don't agree with what you drew, but I will defend your right to say it. And I thought, my gosh, this is amazing. This is how it should be. And, you know, he had respect for what I was doing. And But again, it would depend on who it was. There were others who just, other elected officials, I won't name, who would call me and rant and rave and use profanities and, you know, demand a correction. But again, there was nothing to correct because I was right.
1: Yeah. You see, to me, this is what an egomaniac I am. If you would draw a picture of me and criticize me in the local newspaper, I'd send you a bottle of champagne because that's, you know, you're talking about me, right? Come back and talk about that because, right, once you're parodied by the great Jeff Viterba, once you're parodied on Saturday Night Live, you have arrived in town or whatever, right? That's sort of the whole idea. Jeff, where do we get your Substack? Stay right there, but tell us where do we get your Substack?
0: Yeah, jeffreykuterba.substack.com. Easy peasy.
1: Good. Stay right there, Jeff Moore, with a political cartoonist who just won the 2006 Headliner Award for Editorial Cartooning. Jeff Viterba, one of the greats, and just won this national award. So we're talking to him. Questions, 1-844-42-McGraw. 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Back in a moment. More with political cartoonist Jeff Viterba.
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15: The 880 Weather Watch calls for an extreme heat warning that continues into Sunday night, then that will be replaced by a heat advisory. Overnight, we'll see mostly clear skies as temperatures hang on to 73. Hot on Sunday, a high near 100 with heat index values near 105. It will be breezy with sunshine, too. Isolated showers and storms come in Sunday night, a low around 72 and partly cloudy. We top out around 98 for Monday with heat index values still topping the triple-digit mark. Breezy conditions forecast with sunshine. Isolated showers and storms are back Monday night with increasing clouds and a low around 70. We'll still see isolated showers and storms Tuesday, a high of 92 and partly sunny. Isolated showers and storms still in the forecast Tuesday night, a low of 67. From the 880 Weather Center, I'm meteorologist Regina Kuhl. For more, check KRVN.com. Right now, it's 79 degrees.
16: Weather. The Great Plains depends on 880 KRVN Lexington.
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1: It's the top spot in the major journalism award, the National Headliner Awards. Our guest, Jeff Kuterba, has just won the 2026 Editorial Cartoonist National Headliner Award. Jeff, J-E-F-F-K-O-T-E-R-B-A at Substack. You can look at all of his cartoons there. Jeff, talk about the time lapse. Do you have a video on your Substack of you drawing and people can see it come alive as you film it?
0: Yeah, and it's Jeffrey, but you know, you can find me. No, that's okay. I just want folks to find me. It's funny. I was drawing old school. I was all about pen and ink, paper, making a mess. And then the pandemic hit and I was still working at the newspaper at the time and I had to be socially distant. And my son said, Dad, you've had an iPad sitting around for years collecting dust. Why don't you draw on that? Then you can draw from home, because I had pens and paper and all the stuff at the paper. So I finally did. I jumped in. I was afraid of it. I didn't think it, not afraid of it, but I just thought, I want to draw on glass. Changed my life. And because now I can draw from pretty much anywhere in the world. And drawing on an iPad using software called Procreate, it captures literally every line that you create. So I share those, but I also break it down, because I draw in layers. It's a little complex to describe without showing you, but I'm almost drawing more like I would when I was studying oil painting, in layers. And I'm putting down sometimes 30 or 40 layers, and that's just for Trump's hair. So, but I'm seriously, I'm putting down all these layers. And I'm going layer by layer by layer, and I have an overhead camera for that. And I will talk in, you know, maybe it's a 15, 20 minute video, and I'll break it down. And I will show exactly how that process worked, what I did first. And then I also post all of my rough sketches before I finish them. And sometimes I change it up a lot. Sometimes my followers will say, hey, have you thought about tweaking it here? So I kind of have some secondary, you know, not editors, but another set of eyes sometimes to kind of say, hey, you have a typo.
1: When you start your cartoon, yeah, do you know where you're going, or do you start it and it changes as you go along?
0: Great question, McGraw. I don't think anybody's ever asked me that. It depends on the cartoon. There are those times when I see it clearly. Here it is. This is it. And now I just have to execute. Most of the time, the drawing turns out exactly how I see it. Other times, it doesn't go as planned. Sometimes it's better. Now, there are those times when it isn't, but there are those times when I do come across something while I'm drawing it that I hadn't seen in my mind or in a little rough thumbnail that now I'm seeing as I'm finishing, and I'm thinking, oh my gosh, I really have to elaborate on that particular thing. There are other times when I will completely change the angle. I'll change the wording. And again, my followers see that. Like, sometimes the rough sketch looks exactly like the finished, and other times it's almost a totally different drawing. So it kind of depends what the topic is, depends on my mood, how much coffee I've had, who knows.
1: All right, what about this question? Because a editorial writer will say that midway through the editorial, they won't change their mind, but they'll change their message, they'll change the wording, they'll change the meaning. I don't want to be that harsh. That's not exactly what I mean. How much of the message or the satirical part or the wording do you change along the way?
0: Yeah, I do. So I'm a big believer as a writer as well, because folks think an editorial cartoon, it's all about the visual, and it is, but ultimately it's about the idea and the writing. Even if there's one word, the quote unquote writing is essential. And when I'm doing my cartoon, every word is on trial for its life, that old adage. And I'm continually revising. I'm continually taking words out, sometimes to the point where I take all the words out. And then sometimes I have to put them back in because I think, okay, the reader needs a little bit of help. So all of these things sort of work in concert together. It's not like the idea, the drawing is separate from the words or vice versa. It has to work together as a whole. But I know what you're talking about in terms of the editorials. And, you know, cartoonists, on average, they say that the average amount of time that a reader spends with a cartoon is about 7 seconds, which is really depressing. I want at least 12. So I try to make them as interesting as possible without hitting you. I have to hit you over the head with the idea. I want you to get the idea as quickly as possible, but then I'm going to try to make it as intriguing and interesting and funny and quirky as I can to keep you there a little longer, but to not take away from that original message. It is sort of a balancing act, if that makes any sense.
1: Sure, sure. How long does it take you to do a quote-unquote typical drawing?
0: It depends. Anywhere from, you know, if we're talking about the idea, the idea literally might come in a flash in the shower in a couple of seconds. More often than not, it is a grueling process of multiple sketches. And I'm sketching on actual paper because I think that's essential to have that pen and paper experience. Even if I'm drawing on an iPad, it might take me hours. There are sometimes it takes me days, and I put that idea aside and I plant a seed and I come back to it and come up with something else. It depends on. And then the final drawing, it might be anywhere from 2 to 3 hours for the final drawing. All told, it could run anywhere from 4 to 5 to 6 hours, sometimes longer, but it depends on the idea.
1: Do you ever text yourself a topic and to say, let me remind me later?
0: Yeah. Do you do that?
1: I do that all the time. I do that all the time. Oh, I'm like, oh, that's a great topic. And then if I don't text it to myself, I'll drive myself crazy. What was it? Was I thinking about? Oh, it was a great topic. Why did I not text it to myself?
0: It's that old Seinfeld thing. You know, he writes it down and the maid takes it or whatever. So I'm a big believer in writing, handwriting things, because I find that I do sometimes do the text method, or I'll email myself. But I will also handwrite stuff in a notebook, even if I never go back to it, because I think that there's something about that mind-body-hand connection. And sometimes I will find that more ideas come if I'm doodling or sketching or writing the idea. Suddenly there's more flow.
1: Well, yeah, that's like, you know, right? Nobody, you can't sit down and start thinking. You have to be making an omelet, and then all of a sudden you just start thinking, and something spurs that whole creative juice. Yeah.
0: Exactly. Yeah. You got to dive in. And people who, you know, you can't wait for inspiration. They say, well, what if you're not inspired? Well, you don't have an option. And that is something I think that my training at the newspaper drawing every day, every single day without fail, it does train you. I'm a big believer in this, in the creative process for all things. And you show up, if you show up at the same time or as close to the same time as you can, or if you show up every day, your muse, however you think of your muse, whatever that is, your subconscious, God, the universe, whatever, an actual muse, your muse will say, hey, wait a minute, Jeff is serious. McGraw means business. I'm going to show up for McGraw. I'm going to show up for him now because he is showing up for me. And yeah. I really believe in that. And you train your brain to start figuring things out. And it really does, not that it gets easier, but in a way it kind of does if you keep doing it long enough.
1: Well, and since you don't have a deadline, that's a different whole mindset either, because you can post whenever you want. So it's almost more dangerous or scarier because you don't have a deadline anymore.
0: Well, here's the thing. I haven't told myself that. I tell myself that I do have a deadline, and I promise my subscribers that I'm going to give them 3 cartoons a week, and I adhere to that at minimum, if not more than that, and also because of syndication, because I am, I depend on that financially as well, and there's not a lot of money in it, but it's something that kind of piecing this together. So I'm in, 700-800 newspapers, and I have to adhere to a certain schedule to make sure that I'm meeting kind of a quota for syndication. And then with my, France outlets too. So in a sense, I do. It's not maybe quite the same thing. I mean, there were times at the newspaper when I literally was running down to the plate making room with my cartoon, and I'm cutting and pasting and gluing words down to fix it. Not quite that bad now, but a little bit more leeway. Yeah.
1: So 700 newspapers all around the world, all around the country. Where are you?
0: Yeah. So mostly that. So the 700 newspapers through Kegel Cartoons here in the U.S. and then additional outlets in Europe through another organization called Cartooning for Peace. They were formed out of the in the aftermath of violence against cartoonists. And so I've been able to land in Le Monde online and on, for example, France 24, one of their national news programs, and I'm on there quite a bit actually. And I translate my own cartoons into French. I started learning French several years ago and started a French conversation group in Omaha, and because of that, I can now translate my stuff into French, and I have friends double check my French. So it sort of opened up things for me in a way, which is, to me, it's super interesting, kind of relating to what I said earlier. Sadly, a lot of editors, I get it, but they're overworked, underpaid, and they're hesitant to run hard-hitting cartoons. And so a lot of the cartoons that I cannot get published in America, I'm getting published in Europe.
1: There's an organization called Violence Against Political Cartoonists? No,
0: it's called Cartooning for Peace. It's based in Paris. It's an English name, Cartooning for Peace, formed in the aftermath of violence against cartoonists. So it was in response to the violence that was being done to cartoonists, but it's called Cartooning for Peace. And it's a wonderful organization.
1: It's really interesting that, I mean, it's sort of like comedians and court jesters, right? They're the first line of free speech.
0: Exactly. And it is troubling what we're seeing here. You were talking about Pat Oliphant earlier. I don't know that a lot of Pat Oliphant cartoons would get published now, to be honest. Or Paul Conrad, or, a lot of the, Herblock, Malden, it's troubling. Editors want safe, really safe stuff. That don't say anything.
1: Yeah.
0: And, of all times, we need to be saying as much as we possibly can. And I also say this, though, McGraw, I don't mind disagreement. I don't claim to have the answers. This is my opinion. And if you want to disagree, awesome. Just do it respectfully. And that's the thing. Like every once in a while, somebody will disagree with you in a respectful way. And it's like, this is awesome. This is America. This is free speech. Let's have a conversation. It's this ugliness that I don't care for.
1: And you find that you're much more accepted or open to interpretation or openness to your work in France than in the U.S.?
0: That in some cases, yes. In some cases, many cases, especially when it comes to the current president, yes. And other topics, 100%. Cartoons that will get published here, but not very much if they're too hard hitting, and they will appear on the national news in France or in Le Monde.
1: So you're huge in France.
0: Well, I'm huge. On the day, I'm like, what was David Hasselhoff? Was that
1: in Germany? Great, Germany. Yeah. You're the David Hasselhoff of France. Is that what you're trying to tell me?
0: Hey, I'm Jerry Lewis. Hey, I will tell you, the French cartoonists, like, you go to these cartooning salons, these festivals, and I go as often as I can. I'll be going again soon. And the wonderful thing, McGraw, is that you have cartoonists mostly from France, but really all around the world, dear friends from Jordan and Mexico and all over. You will have cartoonists who truly, totally disagree with each other, and we love each other, and we'll have some great French wine and break baguette together, and we're all good, and we hug. And yeah, I'm serious. It's how it should be.
1: Hmm. Jeff Katerba for a couple more minutes with us. Jeffrey Katerba at Substack. Check out his political cartoons. He just won the National Headliner Awards as a major journalism award, and a huge compliment to his work. Jeff Katerba with us for a couple more minutes. Tell the story when you were 17 years old and you got struck by lightning.
0: My dad was we were big weather fans, and I was a big weather geek, loved watching bad weather, and I had taking a shower. It's hard to imagine now. I had long, dark hair. I'm barefoot. I'm standing in the front yard watching this approaching storm. I did everything you should not do if a storm is coming. My dad came out to get in the house, kid. And I said, nah, I'm okay. I'm 17. I'm going to watch Mother Nature's light show, man. Next thing I know, I hear this explosion and I see this white ball of light. And it's like, I don't know how much of this is my brain is scrambled, how much of it is the actual lightning. I see all these ultraviolet colors shooting everywhere. I have basically, it's a near-death experience. I mean, I know that I'm going to die, and there's nothing I can do about it. I can't even move. Eventually, I do make it to the front porch. At that moment, my parents come out, and my mom is like, oh, my God, we have to get him to the hospital. My dad's slapping me, trying to bring me to. What does my dad do? He says, no, I'll just give him a shot of my medicine. So I'm the oldest of five, and I'm sitting on the couch. I still can't speak because I've just almost been killed by lightning. And now my dad is pouring down my throat my first shot of Jack Daniels.
1: So you got struck by lightning, and your father gave you a shot of Jack Daniels.
0: Yep. A few months later, I became a cartoonist. Yeah. And a few months later, I started drawing cartoons for my high school newspaper. True story.
1: And you stopped seeing stars, and you straightened yourself out, and you got back in the house, and you went to bed.
0: I've had fear of lightning. Seriously, folks, please be careful of lightning. It is not to be messed with.
1: That is a great story. Jeffrey Katerba with us. Jeffrey Katerba at Substack. Jeff, good luck. Keep doing what you're doing, and we'll talk to you down the road. Thank you, sir. Congratulations.
0: Armor Growth. Hey, thanks so much.
1: You got it. America at Night, back in a moment.
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6: I'm weatherology meteorologist Jennifer Wojcicki with a significant weather update. A heat advisory continues until 8 p.m. Tuesday night. A heat advisory means that a combination of high temperatures and high humidity will produce dangerous conditions, especially for those who are sensitive to heat, especially children and the elderly. In order to prevent heat sickness and heat stroke, take steps to keep cool, drink plenty of water, stay in the shade as much as possible, and, if you must be outside, take occasional breaks in an air-conditioned building to cool down. Watch out for the warning signs of heat stroke, including dizziness, nausea, headache, and disorientation. An extreme heat watch begins at 7 p.m. tomorrow evening and continues until 7 p.m. Tuesday night. An excessive heat watch means that the potential for dangerous heat is on the way. The combination of high temperatures and humidity may produce dangerous conditions within the next day or two. When the heat arrives, remember, even healthy adults will be at risk for heat-related illness in a relatively short period of time outdoors. Children and the elderly are even more susceptible and need to take extra precautions. To help keep cool, drink plenty of water, stay in the shade as much as possible, and, if you must be outside, take occasional breaks in an air-conditioned building to cool down. Watch out for the warning signs of heat stroke, including dizziness, nausea, headache, and disorientation. An extreme heat warning continues until 7 a.m. tomorrow morning. An extreme heat warning means the combination of high temperatures and humidity will produce dangerous conditions for those who must spend time outside. Even healthy adults will be at risk for heat-related illness in a relatively short period of time outdoors. Children and the elderly are even more susceptible and need to take extra precautions. To help keep cool, drink plenty of water, stay in the shade as much as possible, and if you must be outside, take occasional breaks in an air-conditioned building to cool down. Watch out for the warning signs of heat stroke, including dizziness, nausea, headache, and disorientation. A heat advisory continues until 8 p.m. Tuesday night. An extreme heat watch begins at 7 p.m. tomorrow evening and continues until 7 p.m. Tuesday night. An extreme heat warning continues until 7 a.m. tomorrow morning.
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1: Here tonight is Richard Good. I'm McGraw-Milhaven, and this is America at Night on Westwood One.
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0: A deadly attack. I'm Deborah Valentine, Fox News. A deadly attack as a driver crashes into a crowd during a pride parade in Berlin, Germany on Saturday.
1: Police in Berlin are searching for a suspect who allegedly plowed a van through a crowd at an LGBTQ plus pride event. At least one person was killed. 16 others are hurt. Police say the suspect has ties to a local Islamic group and they believe it was terrorism. Hundreds of thousands of people were in Berlin for the celebration.
0: Police say some of those hurt have life-threatening injuries. The U.S. and Iran pausing military strikes for the first time in over 2 weeks.
2: For 13 nights in a row here, CENTCOM would usually make an announcement sometime after 2 a.m. local time that strikes were underway last night for the first time. That simply did not happen. There's been a lot of talk in recent days from President Trump about a possible massive attack on Iran, but President Trump also making clear he's keeping all options open. Now, there was some military activity in the Gulf of Oman. A merchant ship tried to break through the U.S. naval blockade. It was warned 4 times before U.S. forces hit it and disabled that ship.
0: Fox's Steve Harrigan reporting from Tel Aviv, Israel. Democrats in Maine have chosen former state lawmaker Troy Jackson to replace ousted U.S. Senate candidate Graham Plattner during Saturday's nominating convention. The state's Republican chair, Jim Diamond, tells the Fox report that he thinks Jackson's a weak candidate compared to the incumbent Republican, Susan Collins.
3: I think Senator Collins right now is pleased as punch to go up against this gentleman.
0: Jackson told the convention it's crucial to beat Collins in November's election. 566 of the 571 Democratic delegates at the convention voted for Jackson. 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
0: Kyiv has reportedly agreed to send battle-tested drones to the U.S. as part of a Pentagon-driven effort to secure drone dominance. Fox's Jennifer Griffin reports from Washington.
8: Explosions at oil refineries across Russia caused by Ukrainian drones now able to reach deep into Russian territory have taken 40% of Russia's refining capacity offline, leading to miles-long gas lines affecting tens of millions of people across Russia. Among the culprits, a state-of-the-art sea drone called the Magura, which means hammer in Ukrainian. It's 25 feet long and can carry a 1,700-pound payload over 350 miles and can also launch aerial drones from the sea near enemy shores. Now, for the first time ever, a U.S. manufacturing firm has signed an agreement to manufacture these Ukrainian sea drones, which have sunk 19 Russian Navy vessels, destroying Russia's Black Sea Fleet.
0: Ukraine's U-Force is set to partner with the Oregon-based company ReconCraft to mass-produce the Magura maritime drone series. The International Criminal Court chief prosecutor Karim Khan has been removed following sexual misconduct allegations. On Fox News Live, Israeli ambassador to the United Nations Danny Danon supports the decision after the ICC refused to drop their investigation into Israeli Prime Minister Benjamin Netanyahu.
9: But we have to look at the allegations themselves. It's about time that the ICC would stop the investigation and the inquiry against Prime Minister Netanyahu.
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6: The 880 Weather Watch calls for an extreme heat warning that continues into Sunday night, then that will be replaced by a heat advisory. Overnight, we'll see mostly clear skies as temperatures hang on to 73. Hot on Sunday, a high near 100 with heat index values near 105. It will be breezy with sunshine, too. Isolated showers and storms come in Sunday night, a low around 72 and partly cloudy. We top out around 98 from Monday with heat index values still topping the triple-digit mark. Breezy conditions forecast with sunshine. Isolated showers and storms are back Monday night with increasing clouds and a low around 70. We'll still see isolated showers and storms Tuesday, a high of 92 and partly sunny. Isolated showers and storms still in the forecast Tuesday night, a low of 67. From the 880 Weather Center, I'm meteorologist Regina Kuhl. For more, check KRVN.com.
11: Right now, it's 79 degrees.
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13: All right, stay right there. We are going to be checking in with former USA Today writer on the World Cup, the good, the bad, and the ugly, and where does the U.S. go from here? Some news, though, tonight. According to Axios, Donald Trump is close to making a decision on a massive attack on Iran. President Trump told Axios tonight that he's seriously considering restarting major combat operations in Iran, including strikes that would be bigger than the ones carried out so far. In an interview, Trump acknowledged that such a decision would have consequences and stressed that he hasn't made the decision yet. One of the decisions he did make is that he has announced that they're going to go ahead with tariffs of 10% and 12.5% on imports from 60 countries, accounting for 99% of total imports. The clock is running out on the stopgap levels after the Supreme Court said he couldn't just arbitrarily use tariffs and that he needed Congress's approval. But he's, again, using some type of loophole when it comes to countries trying to ban forced labor imports. So more on that as we find out more. But he's sticking to his whole tariffs idea. Don't look for prices to come down anytime soon with more tariffs on the way. Stay right there. America at Night. We're just getting started.
14: Coming to you from the heart of the nation, this is America at Night with McGraw Milhaven.
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26: A severe thunderstorm warning remains in effect.
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27: Well, that's the end of the World Cup, and many people are sorry to see it go. 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Bo Dewar joins us. Bo, welcome to America at Night.
28: Thanks. Good to hear from you.
27: Let's talk about the recap of the World Cup. Do you see this? It seemed like that this captured the attention of the non-soccer fan, and that might be the jet fuel needed to sort of propel soccer in this country.
28: Oh, it certainly did. There's a good piece by Stephen Goff at Yahoo Sports, and Stephen was at the Washington Post for several decades. And he talks about being on a flight in which, as he walked up and down the aisle, all the TVs were tuned to World Cup coverage, and to the point where then when something would happen in the game, you'd hear from the entire cabin some reaction to it. It's difficult to imagine that happening for really anything else other than maybe the Super Bowl. I mean, that doesn't happen for the NBA Finals or the World Series, even though they still get decent ratings. This was huge. The TV numbers were huge. The engagement was pretty big. Everyone that I talked to, even people who don't know what I do in terms of soccer, everybody was interested. So, yeah, in that sense, a turning point in a sense, but there have been a lot of turning points over the years, but certainly a big one.
27: Yeah. So where does soccer go from here? How do they capitalize on it?
28: I think it just keeps getting a bit bigger all the time, and it's – people keep expecting a boom. The problem with a boom is that then you have a bust. That's what happened with the NASL, which had Pele and Franz Beckenbauer and all these fantastic players and had, you know, 60,000 people showing up at Giant Stadium to see the Cosmos play. And then that went away because it was just a boom. It takes longer than that. I think that's what people have realized, is that you have ups and downs, and the idea is to make the ups and downs balance out to where you're still going up. You know, was the 1999 Women's World Cup a big deal for women's soccer? Yeah, absolutely. Did it mean that the U.S. was immediately ready to have a large-scale professional women's soccer league as it does today? At that time, no. I think that Major League Soccer will continue to get bigger. I think there may be more of an interest in some of the other leagues as well. The USL is positioning itself as kind of an underdog rival to MLS at this point. So a lot of people would like to see leagues interplay and have promotion relegation as they do in England. 10 years ago, I don't think that was possible. That might be possible now, which means, hey, your club down the street, maybe they could move up and play with the big boys at some point.
27: Yeah. Somebody recently said to me, Bo Dewar, that the Premier League is owned by, many of the teams are owned by Americans. And correct, that shows you that this is now taking hold.
28: It does. And of course, it also shows you that Americans have money. And, you know, the teams that aren't owned by Americans tend to be owned sometimes by oil barons or various other oligarchs and so forth. But, yeah, Liverpool is tied in with the Red Sox, and they've done, I think that's been fairly successful for them. And, of course, then on a lower level, you have, was it Ryan Reynolds, and I'm blanking on the other guy's name, who bought Wrexham, the team in Wales that was in the lower divisions. They were in the fifth tier of English soccer, and they decided, we're going to buy this team, we're going to do a documentary series on it. And that team has gone from the fifth tier to the second. And Ryan Reynolds in particular didn't know anything about soccer coming in, and now it's his passion. I mean, yeah. Once it gets a hold of you, it's really like a few other sports in that sense, that it becomes almost part of your identity at that point.
27: There's no doubt. The people in the office who are soccer fans, man, they have no problem getting up at 3 o'clock in the morning to watch a soccer game.
28: Absolutely.
27: Yeah. So let's talk about your book, Why the U.S. Men Will Never Win the World Cup. Let's first talk about the men. Did they not equate themselves well in this year's World Cup?
28: They did. They did very well. They did, in a

0: about as well as a U.S. team could do until the last game. In the last game, there were off-field issues, shall we say, that I think did serve as a distraction. They would deny it. Or at least a couple of them have denied it. And, of course, you're not going to say, oh, we didn't play well because we were thinking about President Trump intervening on our behalf. They're never going to say that. But that was not the same team. I likened it to whichever of the Rocky movies. Rocky faces Clubber Lang in the beginning, and he doesn't have the eye of the tiger. And so Apollo has to help him get it back. That's what the U.S. team looked like in that game. And I think that was unfortunate. I think if they play Belgium five times, they may win twice. So I wouldn't say that they would necessarily have gotten past that point. But before then, they played very well, both just in terms of being a beautifully skilled team, as they showed in the first two games that they won, and then also being resilient, coming back from the red card and hanging on to a win against a very determined team. So they showed some of the grit that they hadn't showed in the past. So I think they acquitted themselves very well, but I think there's a ceiling. Is this U.S. team going to beat Spain or France or Argentina or England? Probably not.
1: All right. So first of all, that was Rocky III with Clubber Lang. That's
0: Rocky III. Okay.
1: That's one. And then two, do you think the controversy with the red card and President Trump stepping in, you think that affected the play of the team?
0: I think it did. I think it just created a bit of a circus atmosphere. And if that's not it, then it had to be something else because, again, Belgium may be able to beat the U.S. team when the U.S. team is at their best. Belgium's a very good team. But that was not the same U.S. team that we saw in the first four games of the World Cup. It simply wasn't. The passes were not crisp. They didn't seem quite as energized. Actually, the one guy who did seem energized was Balogun, who was at the center of the controversy. But he's a striker. He relies on the rest of the team to get him the ball and set up the chances that he converts. And he was very active, but there wasn't much he could do to influence the game. And then there were a couple of bad mental lapses, particularly on the third goal, a catastrophic goalkeeping blunder by Matt Vries, who is an outstanding goalkeeper. And you want to make another movie allusion, you can go to Bull Durham and say, I don't know what these boys are thinking about, but it sure ain't baseball. That's how it kind of looked in that game. So if it wasn't the controversy over the red card, it was something.
1: Yeah. Well, we do know this, that I think we could all probably agree Belgium was inspired. They might have been embarrassed. They might have been called out. So clearly they were inspired by the controversy.
0: They were, and they played not only a very energetic game, a very aggressive game, but they played a very smart game. Tactically, they knew what to do. They had prepared extremely well, and they were prepared for everything that the U.S. threw at them. And you could tell after, I don't know, maybe 30 minutes of the game that, oh, boy, they are really – they've shut down everything that the U.S. knows how to do. And again, not the U.S. not at their best, but Belgium also made things exceptionally difficult.
1: Bo Duer, our guest, soccer historian. He's a former writer and editor for USA Today. He's out with a book, Why the U.S. Men Will Never Win a World Cup. That's a pretty brash statement. They said that there'd never be a Pope from the U.S., and there is. explain to me why. I mean, we've got 300-plus million people. Kids are playing soccer all over the place. Every year, more and more athletes are coming into the sport. The young kids love it. What's the premise of the book?
0: Well, part of it is just our history and culture, and so it goes beyond the sports world a bit. For example, one of the items in it is that we are a litigious people, and that has hurt soccer many, many times. In fact, when I was writing the book, there were several lawsuits going on. The U.S. women, of course, were suing the federation over pay. There was a league that was trying to compete with Major League Soccer. They were suing. The U.S. soccer wound up in a lawsuit with the foundation that was semi-associated with it. The U.S. Soccer Federation and U.S. Soccer Foundation were in court against each other. And that's emblematic of how things are in the U.S. I went to a session at

0: There's the annual soccer coaches convention. There's a big, big deal. It's not just coaches there. It's media. It's people who run leagues. If you're associated with soccer, you're likely to be there. And there was a session with people from the German Federation, and Germany was riding high at the time. They had a lot of success building back up after a few failures. And someone asked the man in the room, okay, what's the difference that you see between the U.S. and Germany? And he said, in the U.S., you have all these different organizations that say they're running soccer. In Germany, he held up one finger. And, you know, for us, if we could ever get on the same page, then maybe I would be a little bit more nervous about my projection, but I have not seen anything to make me nervous about it yet.
1: Soccer fans that I know nothing about soccer, but I work in an office full of soccer fans. Messi is one of a generation, but the team game, they grow up playing together. There's the infrastructure. There's the club sports that they sort of invest in these kids. Is that possible here in the U.S. because of the way the U.S. is set up?
0: Well, certainly the U.S. youth system has come into come under some scrutiny, and I hesitate to say U.S. youth system because it's really not a system. In other parts of the world, it certainly is a system. You have professional clubs that have professional academies, and they go out to your son's U9 game, and they say, oh, I want that kid to come play for free in our academy. And that's how things are built up there. Here we have that giant middle level between what you call recreational soccer and professional academies. And Major League Soccer has started free professional academies in the last 10-ish years or so. And they've produced some of the players that you've seen on the national team now. But there's travel soccer where a lot of times it's more about the travel than it is about the soccer. And it costs a ton of money. It excludes a lot of people. And one thing I like to tell people is that no one gets to be a better soccer player in a car or an airplane. But that's what people are doing. I mean, you probably know people who are off with their kids all the time, traveling all over the place. And while they're traveling, are they getting any better?
1: Well, you've touched a nerve with me, Bo Dewar, because oftentimes you talk to parents and they drive 8 hours to a tournament in Mississippi, and they end up playing with their daughter's volleyball team, another team from the town we just drove 8 hours to. So I'm with you. You know, back in the day, I get it. But a ball, a bat, and a patch of dirt, and I'm fine. You don't need to, you know, how many baseball fields did we pass driving to Denver for this, you know, nationwide tournament?
0: Exactly, and there are other sports that it's tough to compare with other sports because in basketball, the culture is American. It is fundamentally American. Europe has made great strides, but that's fundamentally an American sport. Baseball also more or less, but then other sports, there is travel baseball, there is travel basketball, but kids get recruited from their high schools, and you know we don't have that here. I mean, there's a kid. The phenom for the San Francisco Giants, Bryce Eldridge, is from my local high school. I don't know if he played travel baseball or not. I know that they won the state championship at Madison High School when he was there, and he was a first-round draft pick. And, you know, I don't know how much money his family had to pay to put him in that position, but probably a lot less than some of the soccer players who have been a lot less successful have.
1: Yeah, well, that and hockey, right? Hockey is another one of those high-barrier sports where – not just the travel, but also the money needed and the ice time and all that type of stuff.
0: Right. Yeah. And that's also a question of resources because ice time's limited. There are only so many places you can play and the gear's expensive. So yeah, that's always going to be fairly pricey. Yeah.
1: Bo Dewar with us. The book is called Why the U.S. Men Will Never Win the World Cup. Last question for you, Bo. Since the book came out a year or so ago, what's been the reaction? People angry with you for saying that? Angry with you for calling them out? Agree with you? What's the reaction been?
0: No one seems to get angry. I think people understand where I'm coming from. I think people, certainly who are familiar with my work, know that I'm not just ranting about things. This was a fairly, very thoroughly researched book. The spreadsheets I had of you know, historical and cultural notes that had gone into this. It's a very well footnoted book. I worked very hard to make it not an academic paper, even though it had the research behind it to that. So I think people understood where I was coming from. And I think people agreed with it. The most recent review that I read from someone, I think it was on Reddit, said, you know, I got this book before the World Cup and I expected to hate it. And then I read it after we were eliminated and I realized, wow, this is all correct.
1: Bo Duer with us is a sports journalist, soccer historian, writer and editor for USA Today. And the book is Why the U.S. Men Will Never Win the World Cup. Bo Duer on Twitter at Bo Duer, where books are sold. Why the U.S. Men Will Never Win the World Cup. Bo, thanks for checking in. Have a good day.
0: Thanks very much, Mike.
1: America at Night, back in a moment.
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10: 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Born in Louisiana, Edgar made a career in commodity trading and grain merchandising. But friends say what made Edgar special was how he used these experiences to directly serve producers. Edgar believed agriculture worked best when people had strong relationships and a sense of shared purpose. He invested in young people and underserved communities throughout Kansas and Nebraska, including his work in founding the Kansas Black Farmers Association. Rancher and friend Kevin Cooksley said Edgar's investment in youth, dedication to producers, and commitment to building stronger communities was what set him apart.
11: I think it's extremely fitting that he be recognized for service to agriculture, because that's exactly what he represented, what he did. There's just been nobody quite like him in my lifetime anyway.
10: The Nebraska Rural Radio Association is honored to recognize the late Edgar Hicks for his service to agriculture.
12: Daily Weather Watch calls for an extreme heat warning that continues into Sunday night, then that will be replaced by a heat advisory. Overnight, we'll see mostly clear skies as temperatures hang on to 73. Hot on Sunday, high near 100 with heat index values near 105. It will be breezy with sunshine too. Isolated showers and storms come in Sunday night, a low around 72 and partly cloudy. We top out around 98 for Monday with heat index values still topping the triple digit mark. Breezy conditions forecast with sunshine. Isolated showers and storms are back Monday night with increasing clouds and a low around 70. We'll still see isolated showers and storms Tuesday, high of 92 and partly sunny. Isolated showers and storms still in the forecast Tuesday night, a low of 67. From the 880 Weather Center, I'm meteorologist Regina Kuhl. For more, check KRVN.com. Right now, it's 78 degrees.
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1: He is considered a legend in rock and roll in the history of funk. He's a Rock and Roll Hall of Famer, funk bassist, singer, songwriter. He rose to national prominence in the 70s with James Brown. He has revolutionized the slap bass. He is the one and only William Bootsy Collins. Joins us here on America at Night. Bootsy, welcome to the show. Thanks for joining us.
2: Oh, man, I'm just honored to be here, and I'm just glad to be still breathing.
1: Thank you very much. So we could talk to you about all sorts of things, but you're out talking about mental health, which is so important, and so important for somebody like you to talk about mental health. First, let's talk about your own mental health journey. Why is this new project that you've done with Buckethead, why have you focused on mental health? Tell us about it.
2: Well, you know, I guess it took pretty much all my life and all my career to get up enough vibe to even talk, suggest that, you know, I had those kind of problems. You know, it's like the drug thing is one thing, you know, but to actually admit that you're kind of cuckoo, or, you know, you're okay, but you're not okay. So I decided that, you know, I need to talk about that. And people around me have the same kind of problem, you know, and don't want to, you know, let the cat out the bag. And I figured, you know, if I go ahead and kick it off, maybe it'll inspire somebody else to talk about their problems. It's better to get it out than to keep it in.
1: Well, it's so important to talk about it, because once you talk about it, you destigmatize it and you allow other people to acknowledge, because mental health is such a stigmatized disease and such a stigmatized issue that the less you talk about it, the more stigmatized it becomes.
2: That's right.
1: And you give it power. And so people are surprised to hear you were one of the greatest rock and roll Hall of Famers there is, created some of the best music in the world, and yet you suffered from some mental health issues.
2: Well, there's a lot of us, you know, that suffer from that, but don't want to face it and don't want to talk about it. And I wanted to use my voice and my platform to bring that out of the one, because I know a lot of my friends, you know, they have the same kind of problem and, you know, don't want to talk about it. But I've ran into other friends and musicians that will talk about it if I kick it off, you know. So I figured if I could kick it off with my musician friends, I might as well kick it off to the world.
1: Yeah, great story. Yeah. So was music, you talked about drugs, self-medication, was music part of the medication along the way or without you even realizing it?
2: Yeah, that was the first medication. That was the medication that made me know we didn't need drugs. Drugs needed us, you know. But you know, you don't, you know, you're not really thinking about that at the time. You know, you're discovering music, you're discovering how to play, you're discovering all these different things at once, you know, and one level, you at one level at 1 minute, you at the next level. So it's like, you know, you don't really put the two together. You know, I've had a time to kind of step away or step back to look at myself and look at what I've been doing and what I've done. And, you know, it was time, because, you know, you look at a lot of rock stars and musicians, artists, and just people, everyday people, you know, going through changes. We all go through changes. You know, it's really about the challenge, you know, for musicians to have a challenge to discover a new song or talk about something else or not playing the same song every day, you know. It's all about discovering something new to conquer. And so I discovered this in myself, not even just, you know, looking at people in that way, just looking at myself. And I discovered that, you know, I need to challenge myself with this. And so that's what I'm doing with this record and bringing people together And it's kind of in a fun way, but it's serious stuff we're messing with.
1: Yeah.
2: You know, and, you know, and how else to do it better than to do it musically?
1: Sure.
2: You know, yeah.
1: So the full length album is called Mental Health. It's released this week. You've got a special live stream performance coming up this Saturday, but it's a collaboration with Buckethead. Take me through how this came to be.
2: Well, actually, back in 1991, I cut Buckethead's first album, Buckethead Land, back in 1991, and we became real good friends with Bill Laswell as well. We recorded a group called Praxis, the Zillotron. We did some projects way back in the day. And so we always kept in touch, and we always were so much alike in how we thought, how we approached music, you know, and we were just like an odd couple. You know, we'd walk in restaurants and people would die laughing, fall on the ground, you know, and we would be dying laughing too because we know what they're laughing at. You know, because can you picture those two just walking into a regular restaurant, you know, and, you know, no instruments, just walking into, you know, in there to get some food, you know, or pulling up at the, what do you call drive through? You know, and watch people freak out. And so we had so much fun with that. And then I realized it was serious. You know, things were happening to us that we never, you know, never really dreamed of. And so I started to face it. And I started to realize things about myself that I wasn't aware of. And now I want to challenge that. And Buckethead, you know, he's in the same boat. We're both us so much alike, you know, but people would never understand that, you know. So I wanted to do something that was entirely against the grain of how people thought about Bucket and how they thought about me, you know, because that's really what we're facing with this mental health thing. It's something you don't want to face. You know, but it's true. It's there, you know, and we have to deal with it.
1: And so the music came together. Did you guys sit down at the drive-thru and figure this out? Did you sit in the studio and just start rapping? How did this happen?
2: Okay. So, you know, we always been throwing music back and forth at each other, you know. So Bucket came in town and, you know, stayed here for a couple of weeks, and I'm in Cincinnati, Ohio, and we got the studio here at the on the property, and so, you know, he feels safe, I feel safe, and we really just vibe together. We get in the studio and vibe and come up with the basic tracks, you know, and then from there, you know, we do our different things, you know, and anytime we get a song that might fit the what we're really looking for, you know, then we throw it in the pot. And so out of about, I'd say about 50 songs, we came up with 16 that, you know, made the album. And so that's how we came up with it. And then these other artists and musicians that's on it, you know, we either, because everybody's on the road. Everybody, you know, this is the time where, you know, you can't hardly catch anybody, you know, free. And so, you know, I started this, when was it? In 2025. And so, you know, just reaching out, putting bugs in people's ear, just to see if they were available. A lot of them wasn't available, but I could send the track to them and they can throw down on it. And that's what we wind up doing. Buckin and I put the basic tracks together, and then we, you know, reached out to people like Dennis Chambers, Adam Deutsch, and of Lettuce, Robert Trujillo of Metallica, Billy Sheehan. You know, I wanted a whole batch of what do you call it, misfits, you know? And so that's what we got on this album. It's like a bunch of, so-called misfits, but you know, they're the top of the world about what they do.
1: Well, and it's also so revealing about mental health, right? Each one of you, it seems like, suffers through this, struggles with it, finds peace through music, and through your collaboration, you're able to find some peace. And I think your goal, is it not, to other people who are suffering to listen to this music and sort of find some common ground together?
2: Yeah, that's exactly right. And not only that, you know, just because we're musicians don't mean regular people are not going through this. So, you know, you can use music, you can use meditation, you can use walking, running, whatever your thing is that you do, you know, take time away from it too, you know, because it's a good thing to take a break sometime, because a lot of times, you know, you just got so much going on, so much pressure, that you don't realize that, you know, you need a break. You know, we call it mental health check-in, you know. So, you know, you can go to the site bootsycollins.com.
1: bootsycollins.com.
2: Yeah, yeah.
1: All right, so let's bootsycollins.com. You've also got the live stream event this Saturday from 5 to 7, live music interviews. That's all available. And then, of course, you can see the song Mental Health on YouTube. And then, of course, where all music is found. Bootsy Collins, a collaboration with Buckethead. A couple more minutes with the legendary musician, Rock and Roll Hall of Famer, Bootsy Collins. When you were when you were at your zenith and you were playing the sold out crowds and rocking out and funk music and James Brown and the crowds and the women and the celebrity and the stardom and all that.
2: I was out of my mind.
1: but did that clearly didn't help the mental health side of it, right? Because you were trying to live up to something you really didn't think you were. Take me through that for a moment.
2: Well, you know, if you don't experience the experience, you'll never get there. So if you ask me, you know, would I do it again? I would do it exactly the way it was done, because that's why we're talking right now. You know, I had to, you know, you got to realize that the experience is the key, you know, to where you're going to wind up to be. So, you know, I wouldn't take nothing, you know, over all those things I've been through, all those things I've seen, all those places I've been. I don't take that for granted, because if I hadn't have done that, I'd be just like everybody else, that, you know, you get to a point, you just jump off the bridge, you know, and that's not even an option that I even want to, you know, think about. So I have to find a way, you know, and people have to find a way, because there is a way. I mean, I'm a witness to that. You know, I want to be a model for that, you know, that people could look at and say, well, if that mother made it out of this mess, then I know I can make it. Mm. And so, you know, that's the thing that makes me feel good about this whole thing. Not that I made it through it, because I had no idea I was going to get through that. Every day, you know, it's some other crap flying. You know, and so, you know, you have to continue to treat yourself, treat your mind, your mental health. You have to continue to treat it, not just with medication, but taking a break from all this mess, you know, and we have to encourage each other to do it.
1: Yeah, that's a great message. Bootsy Collins, the reason why you're doing this interview is because Buckethead rarely speaks, and he speaks with his guitar.
2: Yeah.
1: So that must have been some jam sessions for you and Buckethead to be talking solely through your guitars.
2: But you know, the funny thing about it is we do talk, you know, and it's so funny. Because it's not just an act, it's for real, you know. I mean, you know, myself, I can, you know, I came up talking like, you know, I was the brother on the street rapping, you know, full of rap. You know, you couldn't shut me up, you know. So, you know, but Bucket is completely different, which is, for me, is great. That's what I need. I need a companion that don't have the same traits that I have, you know, and that way I can see through it. I can see, you know, myself better, you know, if I got somebody around me that's completely opposite, you know. And it, musically, we're in the same vein, but the way he grew up, you know, is different than the way I grew up. You know, I was out on the corner rapping while, you know, he was like hiding from people. Mm. You know, and so it's a different thing, but you don't, you know, like down a person for, because they don't do it like you do it.
1: Yeah.
2: You know, we got to learn how to, you know, let people be and let them do how they want to do. And then you do how you do. And then hopefully you can come through.
1: You embrace the differences. That's William Bootsy Collins, legendary Rock and Roll Hall of Famer. He reshaped the landscapes of funk, rock, R&B, hip hop, you name it. He's been there. He's done it. He's a legendary Rock and Roll Hall of Famer, and he's out talking about his mental health as well as the mental health struggles he dealt with. His new full-length album is called Mental Health. It's a collaboration with Buckethead. It's released this week. He's got a live stream event Saturday night, July 25th from 5 to 7. You can find that on live stream. And, of course, Mental Health is out there. The album is just released this week. Bootsy Collins, what an honor. Thank you very much.
2: Thank you so much.
1: Keep talking. Keep telling your story because there are people out there who need to hear it, and you are helping people when you talk about your mental health struggles. It is an honor to talk to you, sir. Good luck down the road, and thank you for joining us.
2: Thank you so much. Have a good one.
1: You got it. America at Night. In a moment. Thank you, sir.
3: America at Night with McGraw-Milhaven, where the nation comes to talk.
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24: Hey, we are out of time. 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Stay right there. We're going to talk to a former USA Today soccer historian. Thinks the U.S. will never win a World Cup. We'll put the finishing touches on the World Cup as we move on. Plus, Bill Cleveland is on the road, our traveling correspondent, the America at Night Westwood One traveling correspondent, Bill Cleveland. He is in Labadie, Pennsylvania, the home of Mr. Rogers, and he has got a story to tell. We check in with him every Thursday, and I have a feeling tonight he will not disappoint. So we get all that, and then, of course, your phone calls in hour number three, which is phone calls, text messages, voicemails, and everything else. So stay right there. Our executive director is Alex Hinton. Our engineer tonight is Richard Good. I'm McGraw-Millhaven. This is America at Night on Westwood One.

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0: A chaotic scene in Germany. I'm Chris DeMeo, Fox News. One person is dead, 16 others injured after a van slams into a crowd in Berlin. It happened at a gay pride event. Police have identified a suspect as Abdul B and say the 21-year-old has ties to Islamic groups. U.S. Central Command reports that it disabled a tanker after the vessel allegedly tried to run the U.S. blockade near the Strait of Hormuz.
1: For 13 nights in a row, U.S. forces targeted military positions inside Iran. President Trump has talked repeatedly over the last few days about consideration of a possible massive attack on Iran, but the president made sure to say all options for the U.S. still on the table. Things not completely quiet. Some military activity on the Gulf of Oman. A merchant ship tried to run the U.S. blockade of Iran's naval ports. It was warned four times and then disabled by the U.S. military.
0: Fox's Steve Harrigan in Tel Aviv. Maine Democrats have elected former state Senate President Troy Jackson in a landslide vote as their party's nominee for U.S. Senate to challenge incumbent Susan Collins.
2: This is what you need to know so far about what we're learning about Troy Jackson. He did have a warm welcome on stage. He talked two times in a matter of like 2 hours inside. The former Maine Senate president has the support of nearly every single delegate across the state. Backed by Senator Bernie Sanders, Jackson supports progressive policies, including Medicare for all and also abolishing ICE. It was only a few hours, and then he walked out, ready to take on Collins in November. Jackson will face longtime Republican Senator Susan Collins in one of the country's most closely watched Senate races. Democrats see Maine as a key opportunity in their effort to win back control of the Senate.
0: That's Fox's Alexis McAdams reporting from Bangor, Maine. Jackson replaces Graham Platner, who withdrew after allegations of sexual assault. 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
15: Carlos Beltran, Andrew Jones, and Jeff Kent are set to be enshrined today in the National Baseball Hall of Fame in Cooperstown. Beltran and Jones each received the necessary 75% support from baseball writers to get in. Beltran got 84.2% of the vote on his fourth ballot. He was a nine-time All-Star and is one of five players to record at least 400 home runs and 300 stolen bases. Jones got 78.4% on his ninth ballot. He won 10 gold gloves and was selected to five All-Star teams. And Kent was elected by the Contemporary Baseball Era Committee. His 377 career home runs are the most by a second baseman in Major League history. Tony Genualdo, Fox News.
0: New York City Mayor Zoran Mamdani is applauding the arrest of a man suspected of stabbing two men on Manhattan's Upper West Side on Thursday, as well as the hate crime charges the suspect is now facing.
16: Mayor Zoran Mamdani is repeatedly denouncing hate and anti-Semitism after this stream of public criticism from community leaders who say his rhetoric on Israel has created division. This criticism follows this week's stabbing attack. The suspect, Raul Morales, was arraigned on two counts of attempted murder, two counts of assault, and one count of attempted assault, all of which are being tried as hate crimes. Investigators say witnesses heard Morales yell, "Allahu Akbar," before stabbing a Jewish man.
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7: Community Weather Watch calls for an extreme heat warning that continues into Sunday night, then that will be replaced by a heat advisory. Overnight, we'll see mostly clear skies as temperatures hang on to 73. Hot on Sunday, high near 100 with heat index values near 105. It will be breezy with sunshine, too. Isolated showers and storms come in Sunday night, a low around 72 and partly cloudy. We top out around 98 for Monday with heat index values still topping the triple-digit mark. Breezy conditions forecast with sunshine. Isolated showers and storms are back Monday night with increasing clouds and a low around 70. We'll still see isolated showers and storms Tuesday, a high of 92 and partly sunny. Isolated showers and storms still in the forecast Tuesday night, a low of 67. From the 880 Weather Center, I'm meteorologist Regina Kuhl. For more, check KRVN.com. Right now, it's 78 degrees.
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10: I got a busy hour. A little bit later on, one of my favorites, Matthew Wolf. What a great entertainment guy he is. He's got his finger on the pulse of just about everything. We're going to talk to him about some of the movies, some of the things that are going on in the world of entertainment. That's Matt Wolf, who's joining us on Fridays. And in just a moment, Ryan Hamilton. He's a comedian you may know about, you may not know about. He's an up-and-comer, though he's been doing it for 20 years. He has his second Netflix special that has dropped this week. And he opens for Jerry Seinfeld. He's good friends with Nate Bargatze, so much so that Nate Bargatze directed and produced this Netflix series. So we're going to talk to Ryan Hamilton, who is a very clean, very funny storyteller. He got hit by a bus a couple years ago, literally hit by a bus, and he turned that into this Netflix series. So we'll talk to Ryan Hamilton coming up here in just a moment. Speaking of entertainment, Paramount said today that they've agreed to halt its merger with Warner Brothers until next June, while a judge considers a lawsuit from a number of attorney generals who have sued to block the deal. Paramount and the state attorney general said that they've reached an agreement to freeze the $111 billion merger. Now, Paramount says this is good news. This will allow it to go forward. Who knows? Oracle stock is in the tank because of all this AI spending. Who knows what happens in a year from now? But as of now, Paramount agrees to delay the Warner Brothers merger for up to a year, to June of 2027. That could be interesting. Stay right there. America at Night. Back in a moment.
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3: Well, one of the best things that happens to our next guest is back in January of 2022, he got hit by a bus. He turned that into a Netflix series that just dropped. Ryan Hamilton joins us, one of the up-and-coming comedians of his day. Ryan Hamilton, welcome to America at Night. Thanks for joining us.
4: Thank you for having me.
3: This is your second Netflix special. The first one was in 2017. This one dropped in June. I kind of joked the best thing ever happened to you was getting hit by a bus, but right, the comedy writes itself after you get hit by a bus, I guess.
4: I believe that you have to talk about it if you're a comedian and you get hit by a bus. There's no way around it, and this is not what I planned the special to be, but it is what it became. That's how life works.
3: Did the material write itself, or did you have to sit down and painstakingly review everything?
4: It was interesting. It did, in some ways, write itself. There were so many unique angles and aspects of crazy things that happened that it was just like, I have to tell this. And once you mention those things, people are leaning in already. So you've got the tension built, and then it's just kind of like finding the right punchlines and really nailing these humorous moments. But it was interesting because it was too dark in the beginning. Like it was funny but hard to laugh at was kind of the sense that I would get from the audience. So over time, I scaled it back to this palatable version that I think people are enjoying.
3: Let's go back to the beginning, Ryan. You've and a overnight success. Your comedy career's taken you what, 20 years? Is that right?
4: Yeah, I mean, I've been doing it. I guess 25 years now. Can't believe it.
3: Tell me about the first time you got up on stage.
4: Wow, the first time. I mean, I did it when I was really young. I don't really count these times, but I did it about three times when I was 18 years old. I had a little radio show in a little junior college, and I'd never been to a comedy show, but some of us decided we wanted to produce stand-up shows for the radio, just as an excuse to do stand-up, really. And we found a little pizza joint. And I did it there. I have video of it. We did it about three times. And then I didn't touch it again for about 6 years, really, stand-up itself. But that was technically the first time I did it.
3: And so what, you never saw a comedy show, but you were somehow drawn to do a comedy show?
4: Well, I grew up in a town of 1,000 people in Idaho. I grew up in a little potato farming town. And there's we didn't have a comedy club. No, we barely had cable, you know. But I started seeing it on television, and I was just drawn to it. I really wanted to be a humor columnist also. That was what seemed accessible to me. So I called the local county paper, and they gave me a column. And I wrote that all through high school, and that was kind of like, it opened up my mind to being like, you can do things. And then but I was always thinking about stand-up, and so when I had an opportunity to figure out how to do it, we tried it.
3: Yeah. Speaking of getting hit by a bus and the material writes itself, growing up in an Idaho potato farm, I guess that also writes itself too, I guess, right?
4: Yeah, I mean, there's a lot of that in my first special, which is called Happy Face, which is also currently on Netflix as well. But I talk about, you know, moving to New York, living in New York, the perception that people have of my life in New York City. And yeah, it's odd. It's really interesting, I guess. I mean, I always have my feet in two different worlds is kind of how I feel, but I like that.
3: Ryan Hamilton, you play clean. You're a clean comic. Was that a conscious choice, or did you just happen naturally to sort of fall into that?
4: You know, the comedians that I really revered always kind of worked in that world. You know, I opened for Jerry Seinfeld now, which is, I never thought I'd be able to say that growing up in a little town in Idaho. But, you know, guys like that, they

0: always work that way. And it kind of comes out of that naturally for me. I don't think the audience likes it when I do. It doesn't work for me the other way as well. But, you know, the voice kind of tells you. You don't really tell it. So, but I was lucky it kind of matched up that way for me from the beginning, I guess. But, yeah.
1: Yeah. The Netflix special, it's now out there, called Ryan Hamilton, This Just Hit Me. Not only is this getting rave reviews, but it was also directed by Nate Bargatze. Tell us about that connection.
0: Well, I've known Nate for a long time.

0: I moved to New York and he was already here a couple of years, and we were all where I saw this guy and I thought, this guy's fantastic. He's amazing. He's so unique and original, even at that time, just really killing and in a unique way. And we were both in that kind of same observational broad realm. So, we were aware of each other, and then he's just really blown up, and he approached me and said, I want to produce this thing. Actually, Seinfeld had been wanting to produce it for a while, and he was got busy, and he wants to go all in on it, and I just kept going, well, let's find out where this lives. And I was trying to sell it to Netflix by myself in the meantime, and then Nate came to me and said, I want to do this, and I want to put it on YouTube. He's developing his Nateland YouTube presence, and I said, let me produce it myself and see if I can sell it. If I can't sell it, I'll come to you. And then Nate called me a week later and said, we're just going to do it at Netflix. I said, but I've been talking to them for like a year. And he goes, yeah, but I just called them and we're going to do it there. And I go, okay, I guess the power of being Nate. So that was really great, and he gave me a lot of freedom. He just let me do what I wanted to do. He trusted me.
1: Does it work? Do you film over a number of days? Is it a one take? How does that work?
0: Well, generally it's multiple shows. I did it two shows in one day because that's the cheapest way to do it. And but yeah, it may be a surprise to people that most comedy specials that you see are at least two shows. That's pretty standard. Probably like 80 to 90% of what you see is all from one show, but we kind of need one safety show in case something happens to correct things and pull from. So, you can do it with one show, and it's becoming more common, I guess. But the typical thing is to do at least two shows,
1: Yeah.
0: and that's what we did.
1: So tell me, what is it like to have the king of comedy, Jerry Seinfeld, come down and anoint you and tell you, hey, let's open for me? And I mean, what is that conversation like?
0: It's kind of like that. When I got that gig, people were like, whoa, okay. Now it's the only opening gig, I think, that really kind of carries that kind of gravitas with it. The other opening, I opened for Nate too. I opened for Gaffigan here and there. And a lot of these guys, it's great. But when you open for Seinfeld, it does feel like it carries a little weight to it. I met him at Carnegie Hall. I was opening for a common friend of ours. His name is Gad Elmaleh, who is a very famous, huge movie star, stand-up comedian in Europe and France, who also occasionally tours in English. And we became friends. And he had a big show at Carnegie Hall, and he asked me to open. And Jerry was there just to hang out and see his friend. And Gad introduced me. He said, have you ever worked here before? Jerry asked me. And we're at Carnegie Hall. I go, no. Or I go, yeah, we're at Carnegie Hall, And then he gave me some advice, and he was standing in the wings when I came off stage, and he just was really gracious and kind and said, that was really great. And we stood there and watched our friend like we were old friends. He would elbow me once in a while, and it was just like comedians seem to have that connection quickly sometimes. And because you have so much common experience and the way you approach your career is so unique. And so we just kind of connected quickly. And then I ran into him on the street 2 days later. I'd never run into him in my life. And he goes, hey, come here. I want to talk to you. We talked about you at dinner, and I just wanted to tell you, you really reminded me a lot of why I love comedy. And that was like really gracious things he said. And then I got a call from Gad a few days later and said, the Seinfelds want to know if you want to come over and watch the Oscars. I was like, okay. So I went over to Jerry's place and hung out, and we became friends. And then like a few weeks later, I got a call from my manager going, do you want to go on the road with Jerry? And I said, okay, let's do it. So
1: That is a tremendous story. What was the advice he gave you while you were standing in the wings of Carnegie Hall?
0: it was interesting advice. He said, if you've never played here before, there's something you should know. This hall is built for acoustics. And so normally when you're in a theater, you can look to your left or your right and you'll see the wings, and you might see a stage manager there, or you might see your opener there, and you can kind of have a home base, a zone where you're like, okay, that's reality back there. I just got to get back there. But at Carnegie Hall, it's built in such a way that you walk out and they close the wall behind you for acoustical reasons. So you are on a stage essentially very alone, and it's a long walk to the microphone. So it's a very

0: unique theater feel. And it was great advice because if you're, especially if you're a novice in a theater, it's good to know that because it's different than any other theater. So that's the very specific Seinfeld advice he gave me that day. Just be aware that it's a long walk and you're going to be alone.
1: So basically, you're locked on the stage at Carnegie Hall and you can't run away.
0: That's right. Yes. That big hook that they pull, they don't even, they can't get to you either. So it's like you're out there. It's a unique experience.
1: Ryan Hamilton, our guest, the Netflix series just dropped his second one, produced by Jerry Seinfeld, directed by Nate Bargatze. Ryan Hamilton,
0: No, produced by Nate and directed by Nate. Sorry.
1: Sorry,
0: Just
1: I
0: to correct you.
1: apologize. Sorry, Jerry, I didn't mean to offend you.
0: Jerry wanted to, but he was too slow. He's too
1: Gotcha.
0: slow.
1: Gotcha, gotcha. Certainly understandable. You are performing in recent dates coming up here, Des Moines. You're in Elmont, New York. You're in Omaha in later on in August. Let me ask you this question, Ryan. When you're on stage and you tell a joke in Des Moines and it kills, and you tell that same joke in Omaha and it falls flat, is that the audience? Is that you? How does that work?
0: Well, it's interesting. I mean, every audience is different, so it might fall flat one night in Omaha and kill the next night in Omaha. And so this thing that we do is a conversation between you and the audience, and the audience often tells you what to keep and what not. So, if it happens like one night and you really believe in it and it still bombs, but you believe in it, you go, I'm gonna keep presenting this. But if it's not something you believe in and the audience tells you a few times, then you go, okay, this has got to go, or I got to fix this. I got to turn this C joke into a B plus or an A joke somehow. How do I do that, audience? So you just revise it and take it to them again. I work in a way that I like to be able to do my act anywhere, like in a bar in the Village in New York City, or in a corporate event in the Midwest somewhere. Like I enjoy that. So I'm always kind of like working in a very broad way. So I don't run into that problem where it changes city to city that much. It's more audience to audience.
1: Ryan Hamilton, when you hear a joke from another comedian, do you laugh or do you just look at him and say, that's funny?
0: I'm a pretty good laugher, I think. I think I laugh. I like to give it up. I like
1: Okay.
0: that. I don't
1: Yeah.
0: know.
1: Yeah. Well, some of the clips I've seen, I've watched other special now, your stage presence is so inviting and so comfortable. I guess, did you have that naturally or does that take 20 years to build up?
0: It takes a long time. It's interesting. When I first started, you don't know who you are really. And I actually was probably more like if you'd saw me in the very, very early years, like channeling more like a Mitch Hedberg, Stephen Wright, very like abstract one-liner kind of a standing in one place kind of delivery. And over time, you realize that this is what I am, and this is how it comes out of me most authentically, and it becomes that. It takes a long time, at least for me it did.
1: And there's no way to practice it other than to just get on stage and do it.
0: That's the thing about stand-up comedy. You can't really do it without an audience. It's just that makes it so unique. And people always ask, do you stand in front of the mirror and practice any jokes? I think every comedian gets asked that, and every comedian just kind of laughs and goes, "It's you have no idea. It does not work like that at all."
1: Do you still get nervous before you go on stage?
0: Occasionally, it just really depends on what's happening. And my sense now is that a little nervous energy is healthy. And if you're not a little nervous, then you're probably not taking enough risk to grow
1: Interesting,
0: once in a
1: because
0: while.
1: yeah, because I know still me, I've been doing radio for I don't know 25 years now, and right before the show starts, every show I just get that little butterfly feeling like, I can run out on the side. I don't have to do this. I can, why am I doing this to myself? Every
0: Is
1: single night I get
0: that
1: that,
0: right?
1: yeah,
0: Yeah.
1: that that
0: Yeah.
1: that little tinge of nervousness every single show.
0: It depends. It depends. Sometimes I just, yeah. But
1: Ryan Hamilton has been our guest. It's a Netflix series. It is only produced by Nate Bargatze. It is only directed by Nate Bargatze. Ryan Hamilton, I'll tell you this. You're way too big of a star to come on my radio show, but I appreciate it very much. The Netflix series is called Ryan Hamilton. This just hit me. I hope to see you at Carnegie Hall at some point. Ryan Hamilton, safe travels. Good luck with the Netflix series, and thanks for joining us.
0: Thank you. It was a pleasure. Really appreciate it.
1: America at Night, back in a moment. 880 KRBN.
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12: Baby. Community Weather Watch calls for an extreme heat warning that continues into Sunday night, then that will be replaced by a heat advisory. Overnight, we'll see mostly clear skies as temperatures hang on to 73. Hot on Sunday, high near 100 with heat index values near 105. It will be breezy with sunshine, too. Isolated showers and storms come in Sunday night, a low around 72 and partly cloudy. We top out around 98 for Monday with heat index values still topping the triple-digit mark. Breezy conditions forecast with sunshine. Isolated showers and storms are back Monday night with increasing clouds and a low around 70. We'll still see isolated showers and storms Tuesday, a high of 92 and partly sunny. Isolated showers and storms still in the forecast Tuesday night, a low of 67. From the 880 Weather Center, I'm meteorologist Regina Kuhl. For more, check KRVN.com. Right now, it's 76 degrees.
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1: What are you going to watch this weekend? Time to talk a little entertainment with our guy, Matthew Wolf, former ABC, former CBS entertainment guru. He's with us every Friday. Good morning, Matthew Wolf.
2: Good morning, good evening, whatever time zone you're in. You know, I was thinking about this. This is crazy. You know I live around New York, right? And it's been an interesting summer here in and around the city. We've had the Knicks winning everything. We've had people scaling the Empire State Building, Taylor Swift getting married. We had wildfire smokes, torrential rain, McGraw, tornadoes. We have our own odyssey going on here. You don't need tickets to the movie, my good man. Just come to New York for a couple of days.
1: Can we talk about the guy who scaled the Empire State Building and walked and climbed all the way up the antenna? That guy, man, tip of the cap to that guy and his wife.
2: I mean, listen, you want to show your love or your soon-to-be wife, because apparently, as we all remember from a couple of weeks ago, you know, you want to talk about overachieving in the proposal department? Really, dude? Honestly, but have you noticed you haven't heard boo from anything? And this was a few weeks ago, but all of a sudden, it's like, where are they now? Not a peep.
1: Yeah. Well, all I know is watching the film, I got agita and vertigo just watching him climb up the thing.
2: No, it was awful. I couldn't watch it. I'm like, you know, you want to do this in IMAX? No, I'd rather spend $1,000 for an IMAX ticket.
1: All right, so
2: see the Odyssey.
1: Are you're telling me that there's somebody in New York who spent $1,000 for an IMAX ticket to go see the Odyssey?
2: Let's preface this by saying this, okay? We're going into the second week of the Odyssey, and the numbers, it's just going to be another big weekend. It's already made about $350 million worldwide. It's already made back its budget of $250 million and then some. And then to see it in the true IMAX format that you and I were talking about last week, and that 70-millimeter format, what your listeners got to understand is, guys, there's only a handful of theaters that are showing this around the country. It's like 25. And there's only one here in New York City, right? So on the secondary market, yes, the secondary market, they're actually reselling some of these tickets for up to $1,000. And people are buying them because it's booked at least until September.
1: Yeah, I saw it this past weekend. And with all due respect, I liked it. I liked the plots part, but some of the fighting, I was just like, all right, already, I get it. Get on with the story. There just seemed to be a lot of, and I don't mind gratuitous violence for gratuitous violence sake, but I mean, just 2.5 hours, it was like, come on. The story was great. I wish they would have had more story and less sort of, you know, Cyclops episodes for 15 minutes.
2: Well, that's the tricky thing, though. I mean, when you're talking about an epic like the Odyssey, and it is an epic, you know, it's got all the cool things like the Cyclops and the Trojan horse and the Battle of Troy and sirens and everything. You know, it's a lot to pack into 3 hours, when if you really put every single minutia in there, it would have been 6 hours. But again, like we talked about, that's a creative choice. You know, whether it's, you know, Matt Damon talking like your next door neighbor and not Odysseus, you know, or, you know, watching that Cyclops, you know, without getting too spoilery, go to work on, you know, Matt Damon's team. It is interesting, though, and my main takeaway from this entire thing, McGraw, is that never, never follow Matt Damon onto a beach. It leads to no good.
1: Well, you know, you've got, you have the most beautiful woman in the world, Charlize Theron, begging you to stay on a desert island with her. I would have probably stayed on the desert island.
2: I'll tell you, that's my ticket right there. I'm like, why am I going back to Penelope? What's the point? I've been away for 10 years already. Do I really got to log all the way back to Ithaca and do all this now and shoot the arrow? But, you know, again, it's still, I thought, a great story. And, you know, this is where I'm going to disagree with you a little bit. I thought the violence and everything was just enough. Mm-hmm. I felt that there were some parts where, you know, it got a little too talky. But then again, that's the Odyssey. That's Homer. That's the 3,000-year-old story. And again, creative choices on Chris Nolan's part. And it's still paying off.
1: It is the buzz of the summer. No question about it. What happened to Bon Jovi?
2: Okay, so interestingly enough, you know, Bon Jovi, he's been doing a residence here in the city at Madison Square Garden, and last night we had show number 8. I wasn't there, but I got a text from my friend who was there, and he's like, dude, Bon Jovi just left. I go, what do you mean he just left? He's like, he played a song, and then about 90 minutes in, he said that basically, I can't do this. You know, I have a, I'm battling a sinus infection. He said that, after living on a prayer, I'm going to have to cool it for a night. He said, don't throw away your ticket stubs. We're going to have to figure out how to reschedule this. And that was that. He went off stage and, you know, the audience obviously disappointed, but the majority of people, my buddy told me, and, you know, you can look up these videos on YouTube, they were applauding him as he left the stage. There were no boos or anything like that, because it's one of those things where the Bon Jovi fan base, you know, and especially when you leave them a message saying, look, we're not going to take you for all your money here. We realize that we're the only act. This should have been a 3-hour show at an hour and a half, but I got a sinus infection and I'm coming back from vocal cord surgery. Let's not forget that. You know, there's something to be said about that, I think, in this age of stupid high concert ticket prices. He's not going to leave his fans dangling.
1: Yeah, and if anyone's ever had a sinus infection, that is no joke. The fact that he did 90 minutes, he should be applauded for.
2: Oh, no, and you know what? I want to talk about for a second here the vocal cord surgery. You know, I had a similar surgery performed on me like about 10 years ago. They found something on my vocal cord. I had to go in and I had to get this polyp removed. I mean, it was the fright of my life for many things, you know, because they didn't know if the polyp was cancerous or not, and it turned out to be benign. But, you know, much to my wife's joy, I couldn't speak for a week. Even more, up to 2 weeks. And then I had to go in for complete retraining on my voice and how to, you know, speak properly and talk to fine people like you properly over the radio and everything. So there is a lot of comeback from that. And you think, geez, you know, this is the thing that affords my career. You know, can you imagine how John Bon Jovi must have been feeling for those years coming back and then having to go out on tour? You know, touring, my friend, as you know, is not for, you know, it's more of a young man's game. You know, it's a gruel. Even when you do a show a week, you need a break depending on what age you are and what physical shape you're in. And Bon Jovi, I'll give him all the credit in the world to be doing this right now, but you need a break.
1: Yeah.
2: That's it.
1: Speaking of concerts, you know, I grew up in Long Island, and one of the staples of the summer was the Jones Beach concert venue where the Beach Boys. The Beach Boys, I had no idea, were still touring at Jones Beach?
2: Yeah, they're still out on tour. They have a big summer tour going, but they've put that on pause. Talking about taking a rest, okay? You know, because, look, we're not going to sugarcoat it. These guys aren't getting any younger. You know, Brian Wilson is gone. Mike Love is still doing his thing with the rest of them. And it makes for a pretty good night of entertainment, especially at a place like Jones Beach. But they said, look, you know, we're going to take a break for the entire month of August. Come back in September and figure this out. This doesn't only affect Jones Beach. It also affects other dates in and around the country. And, you know, it's been an interesting summer as far as concerts go. You know, I saw Bob Dylan at Bridgeport over the weekend. That was interesting. I saw Paul Simon at Forest Hills. So, you know, never discount our vintage set out there. But once in a while, you need a break from it, too.
1: How was Bob Dylan?
2: Bob was interesting. He came out as Bob Wood, very mysterious, in a white hoodie and jacket, looking more like a Marvel villain than one of the greatest singer-songwriters of the 20th century. And he was good, depending on what side of Dylan, you know, fandom you lean on. If you were looking for him to sing the hits, that wasn't happening. It was a lot of R&B covers, Muddy Waters stuff. He sounded, I thought, good for 85, but then, as Bob Dylan does, as Bob Dylan will always do, when the show was over, he just kind of got up, waved a little bit to the audience, and then walked out. No thank you, no nothing, just in and out.
1: Walks,
2: Bob doing Bob things.
1: Walks, the man walks to his own beat. There's no question about that.
2: That's it.
1: All right, Matt Wolf, while we got you, a couple more things here. What's the controversy with the Emmys?
2: So we didn't talk about this last week. The Television Academy has made some changes to the 2026 Emmys. So if you wanted to see maybe David Harbour go head-to-head with Jason Bateman for an award, or Dakota Fanning up against Laurie Metcalf, it's not going to be in this ceremony, believe me. They are moving some of these categories to the Creative Arts Emmys, okay, which is held a week before. And that's for the Best Supporting Actor and Actress in a Limited Series or Movie category. Other categories, there's five of them total that they're acing out of the main telecast, including writing for a variety series, directing for a limited series or movie, and writing for a limited series or movie and variety special. Okay, the Emmys happen on September 14th, and the main unions like the WGA and SAG-AFTRA, they're not too happy about this. And honestly, it's a lot of star power, you know, getting shelved in an age where you're looking, I think, for more star power to help draw people here. You know, I understand the TV Academy has to make some cuts, maybe make this thing a little bit more robust and lean and mean, especially last year when you had only 7.4 million viewers, but it's got people rankled, dude.
1: Interesting. All right. Now, let's talk about the most important thing of all. Did you finish Little House on the Prairie?
2: I haven't, man. I just haven't had time. I've been too busy seeing Bob Dylan and Paul Simon.
1: Okay, so I've watched it now twice with my 6-year-old. She can't get enough of it. She loves it. And we were watching it again the other day, and it was the scene where, I think it's in episode 2, where the two girls are walking through the corn or the wheat, and they come across I don't know if they call them gypsies or these sort of strangers in, you know, on the side of the river, and they're
2: those creepy transient people. Yeah.
1: Well, one of those creepy transient people was Alison Arngrim, who played Nellie Olson in the original Little House on the Prairie.
2: No way, because I was wondering, when are they going to bring in the Olsons? When is Nellie going to pop up? You know, we've got Mr. Edwards, but where are the Olsons?
1: Yes.
2: Are the Olsons even going to be a part of this? So at least we got Nellie in some form. No way.
1: Yes.
2: Oh my goodness.
1: So go back and look at it. She was in the original series. I think you can make an argument she's as great of an actor as Robert De Niro, because no one, every time she was on stage or screen, she brought such negative energy, right? Everyone despised her. She was so hated, and she was so mean, and she just created all this. And now she's this like creepy person in the Little House on the Prairie reboot. And again, she's on stage, and I'm like, oh, this woman's so creepy. I'm like, wait a minute, that's Nellie Olson.
2: There's that little smirk, and now she's a drifter on the plane. Great.
1: And apparently she's the nicest woman in the world, but she can turn on a dime and play a mean person in an instant. I mean, that's not easy. That's being a real actress.
2: You know what, McGraw? You should be an entertainment reporter. I didn't know about this. This is amazing.
1: I just think that the Little House is so, it's so endearing, and it's so sweet, and they gave Mr. Edwards the backstory and the way they deal with the Native Americans and the settlers, I love it.
2: It's more based, and it's more tuned into the original books. And some critics will even say, well, it's not faithful enough. This version even is not faithful enough to the original books. And you get into the minutiae of it all and everything. And, you know, that speaks a little bit to what's going on with the Odyssey. People are still coming out saying, it's not accurate, it's not historical enough, and this and that and everything. You know, sometimes you just have to take things at face value. This is entertainment. You go in a darkened theater for 3 hours. I want to see a Cyclops. I want to see Matt Damon in Ancient Greece. Why not? And if I turn Little House on the Prairie, of course I would want to see Nellie Olson. But I'm also liking the backstory on this, too, with the Osage Indians and everything else. And there's some good acting going on. And I'll close it off by saying this. The other night, my wife came downstairs, and she's like, what are you watching? She's like, Little House on the Prairie. And she's like, who's that? And I'm like, that's Charles Ingalls. She goes, that's not the Charles Ingalls I remember. Ooh, I'm going to watch this. Little eye candy there. Okay.
1: God love you. I got in trouble on the air because I gave away the ending to The Odyssey. And I said, it's 5,000 years old. At some point, the statute of limitations has run out.
2: There's going to be spoilers. Let's just put it that way.
1: Holy mackerel. Matt Wolf, you're one of the good ones. Entertainment guru. He's with us every Friday night. Go enjoy your weekend. Thanks for staying up late with us, and we'll talk to you next week. Thanks, man.
2: We'll talk to you, brother.
1: America at Night, back in a moment.
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0: This is America at Night with McGraw-Millhaven.
1: All right. It is America at Night with McGraw-Millhaven, and it is late night conversation. Just a comment about Ryan Hamilton, who I thought was hilarious. And if you get a chance to look at that Netflix special, do it, because his stage presence is so very funny. And just a natural comedian. And he is in the vein of a Jerry Seinfeld and a Nate Bargatze, or Bargatze, where they're just sort of storytellers and observational humor and all that type of stuff. So, I mean, he really is very, very funny and could not have been a nicer conversation and very complimentary. You know, the other thing, too, my philosophy on interviewing comedians is anybody can do it any way they want. So I'm not critical of anybody. But what I've never liked is you see a comedian go on, I don't know, Leno, Letterman, wherever, and they're just said, so you flew in on an airplane, didn't you? Yeah, you know, I was flying in an airplane. You know the funny thing about airplanes? And the guy goes and does his bits about airplanes. And then you say, well, what about, did your luggage make it? You know, funny you mentioned the luggage. You know, the carousel's got a, you know, and then the guy goes off and does the whole bit on the carousel. So I told Ryan Hamilton, I tell every comedian who we've ever interviewed, look, I don't mean to offend you, but please don't feel like you have to do your act. Just sit and have a conversation, because I think comedians are most interesting when they're just sitting and having a conversation. I also love comedians when they tell stories about when they bomb. I think that's the funniest thing in the world. It's counterintuitive, right? When you talk to a comedian, I had a friend of mine who was a comedian, a stand-up comic, and for, I don't know, months and years, every time he would tell me a story when he was on the road and something terrible happened. He bombed, it was a bad gig, the microphone didn't work, no one showed up at the crowd, it was a terrible gig, jokes landed flat, and every time he told me these stories, they were really funny. One time I said to him, I'm like, you know, did you ever have any, like, gigs where you're on the road and it was actually funny? He goes, yeah. He says, but those stories aren't funny. And I was like, that's interesting. You go up there, you tell your jokes, everybody liked it, you sit down. There's no story in that. That's not funny. But you go up and somebody's throwing tomatoes at you. Now that's a funny story. So by not being funny is a much funnier story than actually being funny, which is counterintuitive. So when I interview comedians, which I love to do, and we hope to do more throughout the weeks, months, and years, and for as long as I'm lucky enough to host the show, I like to interview comedians and just have a conversation with them. How'd you get started? Tell me when you bombed. How do you write material? You know, tell me about meeting Jerry Seinfeld, right? What an unbelievable story. Sitting in the wings of Carnegie Hall, Jerry turns to him and says, have you ever worked Carnegie Hall? No, Jerry, it's Carnegie Hall. That's funny. That's comedy. All right, stay right there. Open phones, next hour, voicemails, text messages. Who knows what's going to happen? Our engineer tonight is Alex Hinton. Our executive director is Alex Hinton. Our man behind the stick is Richard Good. I'm McGraw-Millhaven, and this is America at Night on Westwood One.
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0: Tragedy in Germany. I'm Deborah Valentine, Fox News. Police and prosecutors in Berlin, Germany have identified a suspect in Saturday's deadly attack in which a driver plowed his van into a crowd during a pride parade as a 21-year-old identified as Abdul B. Police said earlier that they had identified a suspect who has ties to Islamic groups in Berlin. Fox's Chanley Painter.
1: Police in Berlin are searching for a suspect who allegedly plowed a van through a crowd at an LGBTQ plus pride event. At least one person was killed. 16 others are hurt. Police say the suspect has ties to a local Islamic group, and they believe it was terrorism. Hundreds of thousands of people were in Berlin for the celebration.
0: Police say some of those hurt have life-threatening injuries. U.S. Central Command reports that it disabled a tanker after the vessel allegedly attempted to run the U.S. blockade near the Strait of Hormuz. Fox's Steve Harrigan reports from Tel Aviv.
2: For 13 nights in a row, U.S. forces targeted military positions inside Iran. President Trump has talked repeatedly over the last few days about consideration of a possible massive attack on Iran, but the president made sure to say all options for the U.S. still on the table. Things not completely quiet. Some military activity on the Gulf of Oman. A merchant ship tried to run the U.S. blockade of Iran's naval ports. It was warned four times and then disabled by the U.S. military.
0: Well, CENTCOM maintains that maritime actions are necessary to ensure freedom through the Strait of Hormuz. Iranian officials suggest that military interactions risk further escalating the conflict in the strategic waterway. Typhoon Noel made landfall early Sunday in southern China, including Hong Kong. The typhoon is bringing strong winds nearing 70 miles per hour and heavy rain. 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
0: Americans heading to the polls to elect a new Congress 100 days from today. Fox's Jared Halpern looks at the state of play.
7: The midterm elections are now just 100 days away, with control of Congress during the last 2 years of President Trump's term in the balance. Fox News polling out last week gives Democrats a clear upper hand, with voters saying Democrats can better handle income inequality, health care, the economy, foreign policy, and government spending. Republicans are hoping to turn the tide, warning of Democratic socialists winning Democratic primaries and shifting the party to the far left. At the White House, Jared Halpern, Fox News.
0: One person shot, others injured, and a suspect detained after a shooting at a mall in Humboldt, Texas, Saturday evening. KRIV, Fox 26, Houston's Makina Earnhardt with details from the scene.
8: Both the person detained and one of the people injured are both juveniles under 17. Because of that, they couldn't tell us much more. The police believe that this was an isolated incident. They said there's no active threat to the public. The incident is contained, but that doesn't change the fact that there were so many people in this mall when those shots were fired. They believe that there was around four shots fired, but they're not exactly sure how many shots yet, but they said at least four. And the people in that mall, I've talked to probably 10 people tonight, and every single one of them said it was just absolute panic in there.
0: One of the victims...
9: Weather Watch calls for an extreme heat warning that continues into Sunday night, then that will be replaced by a heat advisory. Overnight, we'll see mostly clear skies as temperatures hang on to 73. Hot on Sunday, high near 100 with heat index values near 105. It will be breezy with sunshine too. Isolated showers and storms come in Sunday night, a low around 72 and partly cloudy. We top out around 98 from Monday with heat index values still topping the triple digit mark. Breezy conditions forecast with sunshine. Isolated showers and storms are back Monday night with increasing clouds and a low around 70. We'll still see isolated showers and storms Tuesday, a high of 92 and partly sunny. Isolated showers and storms still in the forecast Tuesday night, a low of 67. From the 880 Weather Center, I'm meteorologist Regina Kuhl. For more, check KRVN.com. Right now, it's 76 degrees.
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0: This is Lee Habib, and this is Our American Stories, the show where America is the star and the American people. 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Up next, a story from the South Carolina Military Museum in Columbia, the state capital. The first successful submarine attack on February 17, 1864, was only a partial success. When it was all said and done, the USS Housatonic laid on the bottom of Charleston Harbor. But so did the sub, the CSS Hunley. Here's John Freeman with the story.
1: The Hunley wasn't built here. It wasn't even the first submersible-type craft used by the Confederacy, so they had something else called the David, which was called a semi-submersible. It was a boat, but it rode really low in the water. And because of that, they thought, well, it would be difficult to detect, difficult to hit. But they would call it a torpedo boat because it was supposed to be doing what the Hunley similar to what it did, which is take a torpedo, which torpedoes at that time were more mines, and run it at the side of enemy ships. Well, the Hunley was built elsewhere. It was brought to Charleston, and it was brought here for testing, actually. It was hopeful that after testing, it could break the blockade that was going off the harbor by the Union fleet. And so when they initially built it, there was actually a rope and a floating mine behind them. And what they thought they would do is they would paddle or row. Neither of those are proper. So it was person-powered. The Hunley was, there was like a crankshaft. They were all sitting there hunched over in this little tin can, and they're working with their arms, just getting this thing to go. So it was man-powered. So what they're supposed to do is go out of the harbor, head out towards the fleet, which wasn't in the harbor. It was actually outside the harbor. So the fleet was, you wouldn't call it offshore, but it was a decent ways out. You had to get there by hand. And then when they got close, they would actually submerge, and then they would drag this mine, which was floating, into the side of the ship to destroy the ship. Well, during training, they realized it wouldn't work, because at one point during training, due to the tides, they came to a stop, and they turned around and looked behind the boat while they were still on the surface, and the mine was coming up on them pretty fast. And they said, well, hang on, this might be a bad idea. We need to figure something else out so we don't just blow ourselves out of the water. So what they did is actually went to a spar system off the front of the Hunley. And for the longest time, I remember as a kid, I grew up in Charleston, there was a reproduction of the Hunley in front of the Charleston Museum. And it had the spar mounted to the top of the Hunley. And you can still find tons of publications and photos and paintings of the spar mounted to the top of the front of the Hunley, the bow, and just sticking out straight. And that's what everyone thought happened. And so they actually went and they recovered the Hunley in the harbor. And they realized the bar was mounted to the bottom and stuck upwards at more of an angle so it could hit into the bottom of the boat better. So they went to a bar mounted on the bottom. Unfortunately, there were some accidents during training. I think they lost multiple crews where something would happen. The billows would leak or a hatch would somehow be left open, if I recall, and it would just flood and they would lose crews. And they'd always go out, and it was too vital. They couldn't leave it. They'd always go out. They'd always recover it. And they'd always manage to recruit a new crew for it. So the night of the attack, they got the crew in there. And I want to say one of the members is Dixon, is the name of the commander of the boat. Anyways, so Dixon, he's seen combat before. You know, he's been on the battlefield. He's actually got a gold coin in his pocket because on the battlefield, he got shot. And the gold coin actually caught the bullet and prevented it from him losing an appendage or something like that. And it actually may have saved his life due to the medicine at the time. So he keeps it as a good luck charm. This gold coin that's cupped out, looking kind of like the top of a mushroom. So they go out and they have signals they give to the shore of when they're leaving and when they're successful, just so they have some form of communication between shore and the Hunley. So it's nighttime, they're rowing out to the fleet, and out at the fleet is the Housatonic, which is a fairly large boat with pretty big guns. So the Hunley won't actually approach completely underwater, otherwise they'd have no idea where they were going. However, they have these little conning towers with these little glass viewports on them, so they can sort of see where they're going. So they start approaching the Housatonic. One of the lookouts sees it and raises the alarm, and they never get any heavy fire, like cannons onto the Hunley, but there was some small arms fire. But then the whole boat is just shuttered by a blast, and it actually goes down in a decently short amount of time. Well, the Hunley's never seen again after this. However, lookouts on the coast claim that they see the lights from the Hunley signaling that they're going to return, which is what is part of the mystery of It never shows up. It never returns. How did it sink? Some people believe that maybe small arms fire penetrated one of those lookout portholes and actually took on water and sunk. Some think that when the blast went off, because what was supposed to happen is the mine hits the side of the boat and then the Hunley actually kicks it in reverse. I guess they row their arms the other way and they start backing away from the Housatonic, and there's actually a rope that comes out. And as that rope hits a certain point, they're a safe distance away, it's supposed to go off on the side of the boat. So they're thinking, well, maybe it went off on impact. Maybe it went off before it was supposed to, and it actually, because the effects of an acoustic blast like that underwater are just devastating the human body, maybe that caused it. Maybe it sunk due to small arms fire. No one knows, but it doesn't explain the supposed lights that the lookout saw on shore, because that was after the Housatonic would have sunk, they received the light saying, we're coming in. So it's always been a bit of a mystery. And where it sunk as well, and the finding of it, is also an interesting story in itself. There's two claims to the find of the Hunley. Ely Spence claims to have found a magnetic anomaly in the location where the Hunley was found, and therefore he found the Hunley. Another one is by big money bookseller Clive Cussler, also claims he's the one who found it. He's actually the one who funded a lot of it through NUMA, pulling the thing up, everything like that. So he tends to get the lion's share of it, but Spence still claims he's the one who found the Hunley to this day. Anyways, get to the end of it. I believe the Hunley is now done with conservation. I think they're actually looking to get it on permanent display sometime in the next couple of years. But in the process of going through, you know, they have to be delicate because there's remains. It's become a tomb for over 100 years. But when going through the remains and going through and cleaning out the inside, they find a gold coin. And it's the gold coin that actually has the bullet and the dimple of it, because it never knew if that was actually truthful or not. It was always is that a myth? Is it a legend? Is it a rumor? Did he even take it with him when he went on the boat? But they ended up finding the coin in the boat, and it's sort of an awesome little story that he took it with him to the very end. And it's still some debate of how it sunk exactly, but debate or not, it does stand as the first submarine in history to sink an enemy vessel.
0: And a terrific job on the storytelling and the production by our own Monty Montgomery. The first successful submarine attack. 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
0: And we return to Our American Stories. Charles Carroll might be the most overlooked signer of the Declaration of Independence. A devout Catholic, he overcame religious prejudice and the difficulties of establishing a new nation, and in doing so became one of the most respected and wealthiest men in colonial America. Here to tell the story of this forgotten founder is professor of history at Hillsdale College, Dr. Bradley Berzer. He's also the author of American Cicero, The Life of Charles Carroll. Let's get into the story.
9: Charles Carroll is definitely one of the more forgotten founding fathers. And I think that's unfortunate because there's so much about his story that really tells us a lot about the greater understanding of America. Charles Carroll of Carrollton, you know, if for no other reason, he's the only one who signs his name with an aristocratic feel to it, right? Of Carrollton at the end of it. But he's the only Roman Catholic signer of the Declaration. And I think that that speaks volumes about the nature of American Christianity at the time of the founding. Certainly, there were very few Roman Catholics at all, and those that did exist were distrusted by the larger population, which, understandably, we know that almost all of the Englishmen who settled in the North American colonies were coming out of the English Reformation itself. And so they had a very deep connection to Reformational theology, and they hadn't met that many Catholics because the Reformation in England was really about those who were somewhat pro-Catholic without wanting a pope, and those who wanted to purify the church of its Catholicism, that is, the Puritans. So there weren't

still coming along, but there were images of Catholics that still existed, kind of shadows of Catholics, if you will. And so Catholicism could still be seen as a kind of boogeyman because of all of these people coming out of the Reformation. And so Charles Carroll of Carrollton really had to ride through that distrust. He had to overcome it, and he had to prove himself in some way. And he does in actually a variety of ways. But there were certainly a number of things that we can think about with Charles Carroll that made him important. Not only was he the only Roman Catholic signer of the Declaration, but he was one of the founders of the Maryland Constitution. And in particular, Maryland's Senate that he designed was seen as the model for the American Senate. So in Federalist Paper number 63, you have Madison saying, "Our model for the U.S. Senate is the Maryland Senate," which means that Charles Carroll was really the fountainhead, the touchstone beyond all of that. So yeah, there are a lot of things that we could think about that when we think about Charles Carroll, that he contributed to America. Even parts of Washington, D.C. sit on land that was formerly his. There's at least the one stop, the metro stop, Carrollton, and a lot of that property was Charles Carroll's. Charles Carroll, because he was a Catholic, always had a disadvantage when it came to his relations with the other founders. And my favorite is always John Adams. John Adams loved Charles Carroll. But every time Charles Carroll walked into a room, Adams would record it in his diary, but it would always be "that papist, Charles Carroll, has just walked into the room. That papist has signed the Declaration of Independence." And I don't think it's meant to be a jab. It's just a descriptive. He was that papist. It was always this marker. That is, Charles Carroll could never just be Charles Carroll. He was always Charles Carroll, the papist. I do think George Washington didn't see him that way. I think George Washington, who had relied on Carroll, relied on his money, saw him as a close ally. We know that Thomas Jefferson greatly respected Carroll and used him for all kinds of financial advice. They had a very close friendship. Alexander Hamilton really liked Carroll as well. In fact, Hamilton was trying to get Carroll to run for the presidency in 1796, when George Washington would have completed his two terms. And that's pretty shocking to imagine even the possibility of a Catholic president as early as our second president in the United States. Not possible, of course, but pretty amazing that Hamilton thought that highly of him. So yeah, Carroll was really well respected at the time. Starting in 1774, a number of what we might call proper governmental institutions began to fall apart. And we can see this through the intolerable and the coercive acts that were being passed by Britain. Britain was really putting the restraints on the American colonies. And one reaction of the American colonies was simply to create what they called extra legal governments. That is, they would create committees or they would create their own legislatures. And so one of my favorite stories of these is Maryland. Maryland has what was called the first convention in Annapolis. And basically, this was in 1774. A number of people get together. These are men who feel like they've not been able to express their wishes in the legitimate Maryland Assembly. So they meet as a group and they begin having political discussions. And it's pretty clear by the end of the first convention that this is the legitimate Maryland government. And so they meet again and they meet again and they meet again. And Governor Eden realizes after a certain amount of time that there's no sense in him dealing with the actual legislature because all the real power is in these conventions. And Charles Carroll was very much a part of that, creating, again, what we might call extra legal government. And yet, if we think about it in the larger scheme of things, it's not that surprising. The First Continental Congress is an extra legal government. The Second Continental Congress is an extra legal government. The Constitutional Convention is an extra legal government. These were all in some ways not quite legitimate, but not illegitimate either. And they become legitimate merely by the great weight that they carry into the communities. One of my favorite stories with Maryland.

0: happened is they finally decided that they didn't need Governor Eden any longer. And so Governor Eden was trying to govern from his ship out in the harbor in Annapolis, and he would send men in with notes, and then notes would be taken back to him, and he would try to run the government this way. And finally, the convention of Annapolis just sends Eden about 6 to 8 weeks worth of food and tells him that his services are done and that they thank him for it. But it's time for him to go back to Britain. They no longer have use of him. And again, you know, that's just shocking to think about how these governments worked. Now, those could become dangerous as well, because you can imagine in these conventions, and many, many states had them, you always had a synthesis of monarchical and aristocratic and democratic powers all at once. There was no real separation of government. So Charles Carroll was not only famous for promoting the conventions at the beginning, but then he became equally famous in 1776 when he published a series of letters under the name CX. And he said, it's now very much time for us to write proper constitutions and for us to get rid of these constitutional conventions, because we now run the risk of them becoming tyrannical, replacing what was tyrannical.
1: 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Christianity at the time, by the way, in America, as Dr. Berzer pointed out, was mostly filled with folks from the Reformation movement of England. And of course, that left Catholics out for the most part, and they were seen with a level of distrust in America and discrimination. And it's a point of Carroll's character that he was able to win over the trust of so many in the colonies. When we come back, more of this remarkable story, the story of Charles Carroll, and also the story of religion in America and Christianity in early America, here on Our American Stories.

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7: Daily Weather Watch calls for an extreme heat warning that continues into Sunday night, then that will be replaced by a heat advisory. Overnight, we'll see mostly clear skies. Temperatures hang on to 73. Hot on Sunday, high near 100 with heat index values near 105. It will be breezy with sunshine, too. Isolated showers and storms come in Sunday night, a low around 72 and partly cloudy. We top out around 98 for Monday with heat index values still topping the triple-digit mark. Breezy conditions forecast with sunshine. Isolated showers and storms are back Monday night with increasing clouds and a low around 70. We'll still see isolated showers and storms Tuesday, high of 92 and partly sunny. Isolated showers and storms still in the forecast Tuesday night, a low of 67. From the 880 Weather Center, I'm meteorologist Regina Kuhl. For more, check KRVN.com. Right now, it's 75 degrees.
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9: Fox News, I'm Deborah Valentine. Police say one person is dead, at least 16 others injured after a driver plowed into a crowd during Berlin's annual LGBTQ plus pride parade on Saturday.
10: They say the suspect has ties to a local Islamic group and they believe it was terrorism.
9: Fox's Chandley Painter. Police and prosecutors are asking for help in finding the 21-year-old whom they have identified as Abdul B. Former Maine Senate President Troy Jackson, chosen as the Democratic Party's nominee to replace ousted candidate Graham Plantner in this fall's midterm election. Jackson told supporters,
11: "I'm running to protect Social Security and Medicare. They are not going to touch that."
9: Plantner, meanwhile, was ousted due to sexual misconduct allegations. Jackson faces Republican incumbent Senator Susan Collins this fall in one of the most closely watched Senate races. 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

0: And we return to Our American Stories, and with the story of Charles Carroll, the only Catholic to sign the Declaration of Independence. Here again is professor of history at Hillsdale College and the author of American Cicero, Dr. Bradley Burson.
1: So Charles Carroll, because he was Catholic, could not be raised properly by his family in Maryland. It was illegal to raise your children in a quote-unquote Catholic fashion. And if you attempted to, your child would be taken away from you and sent to a Protestant family in England. It was one of the most draconian laws in colonial America. So at the age of 11, Charles Carroll was sent to France to be educated by Jesuits, and he ends up going over to France for 17 years, along with his cousin John Carroll, whom I mentioned earlier, will become the first archbishop in North America, Charlie and Jackie, as they were known. And so Charlie and Jackie went over to France again for 17 years. They earned the equivalent, at least Charles did. He earned the equivalent of an MA in Platonic philosophy. And then he went on and got law degrees as well. So he's actually among the American founders by the way that we would mark what degrees have been earned. He's actually one of the highest degree earning Americans among the founders because of his MA and then his law degrees. But he loved, of all the people that he studied in the Western tradition, and he studied everyone from Socrates to Plato to Aristotle to Cicero to St. Augustine to Thomas Aquinas to Sir Thomas More. You know, of all the figures that he had studied, he loved Cicero. And so Cicero was always right there for him in everything he did. Cicero, not only as a model of statesmanship, but as a model of the intellect as well. And so I took the title American Cicero from one of the last statements that Charles Carroll made. He was asked, because he was in his 90s, if he felt lonely because he was the last of the signers to be alive. And he said, well, no, you know, I've got my two best friends. I have Jesus and I have Cicero. I talk to them always, and they talk to me. And so I love that idea of Charles Carroll being this great Western figure, being completely in line with the liberal arts tradition of the West, and being very Ciceronian. I think there are probably other founders. I think of someone like Nathan Hale, who actually gave his life for the founding, that may qualify more as an American Cicero. But I still think that Charles Carroll has at least some claim to the title. Another thing about Charles Carroll that people have found fascinating is his wealth. He was extremely wealthy. Some people argue that he was the single wealthiest man in North America, along with his father. His father will pass away in 1782. But prior to that, his father was also Charles Carroll, but he was Charles Carroll of Annapolis rather than Charles Carroll of Carrollton. They made a formidable team. And one of the interesting things about all of this is that Maryland forbade Catholics from participating in politics or participating in law. So I, as a Roman Catholic, I would not be allowed into a law court to represent myself, even to speak for myself. I certainly would not have been let into a political body at all. But the one thing that Catholics could do was they could own property. And you find the same story with Judaism during the Middle Ages that you find with Catholicism in Maryland. The Catholics absolutely took advantage of being able to own property. And so they bought and they sold property. They served as banks for other property owners. So this one restriction that didn't exist on them, they took to the fullest advantage. And again, the same thing that Jews did during the Middle Ages, when they were forbidden from being a part of usury and so forth, they used this to their economic advantage. So Charles Carroll and his father were immensely wealthy on the eve of the American Revolution. And Carroll spends a lot of his money on the American founding, supporting the American founding, supporting George Washington, and he loses a lot of his property during the founding as well. So he really puts his money on the line in all of this. Charles Carroll represents something unusual. He represents a lone Catholic, or you know, one of two or three Catholics in a Protestant world. But one of the things that Charles Carroll loved to remind his fellow compatriots of was that when they talked of natural law, when they talked of natural rights, when they talked of the Magna Carta, when they talked of common law, they were really all talking about Catholic history. That is, the Magna Carta, the greatest document, political document signed in the Middle Ages, was an absolutely Roman Catholic document. And so by the time we get to the Protestants of the American Revolution, most Protestants see themselves as really having a heritage of liberty. But as Carroll reminded us, that heritage is one that they inherited from the Catholics. And so I think that's a great reminder for all of us. Then when we think about those things that mean so much to us as Americans, again, natural rights, natural law, common law, all of these things, these are deeply rooted in our Catholic European past. And there's just no way to get around that at all. In 1826, July 4th of 1826, Thomas Jefferson and John Adams passed away, which seemed miraculous to Americans that they would die within hours of each other on the 50th anniversary of the Declaration. I mentioned, too, that Charles Carroll lives on until November 14th of 1832. During that time, he got to meet Alexis de Tocqueville. I love that, that de Tocqueville was here on his big trip and interviewed Charles Carroll as one of his great subjects for Democracy in America. But I also love that when Charles Carroll died, there were two newspaper headlines that went out across the United States. One is "The Last of the Romans Has Passed into Eternity," and the other was "A Great Man in Israel is Dead." And I love that idea that somehow Charles Carroll was both a Jewish prophet and a Roman demigod in some way. To me, that perfectly sums up his life and what he gave to the American experiment.
0: And a terrific job on the production, editing, and storytelling by our own Gavin Listro, who is himself a Hillsdale College student. And also a special thanks to Dr. Bradley Berzer, a professor of history at Hillsdale College. 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Their storytelling is remarkable. 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And what a story. The fact that Charles Carroll, well, it was illegal for him to be raised as a Catholic. So he was sent off to be educated in Paris by Jesuits for 17 years. And as a citizen, couldn't be a member of the bar or be in politics. But crafty as he was, he learned how to amass great wealth and how to use that wealth to fund the American Revolution and to be a central part of America's ideas and intellectual history and in the founding and formation of our government. The story of Charles Carroll, the only Catholic signer of the Declaration of Independence, here on Our American Stories.
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0: And we continue with Our American Stories. Born in Kentucky, James Best was orphaned at the age of 3 and eventually adopted. After high school, he joined the United States Army Air Corps during World War II in July of 1944 and served with the military police in war-torn Germany. He founded the James Best Theater Center in Los Angeles, becoming one of the hottest acting coaches in Hollywood, training the likes of Clint Eastwood, Burt Reynolds, Glenn Campbell, Quentin Tarantino, and Regis Philbin. Best and his wife actually gave the young Tarantino a place to sleep while he struggled to make it in Hollywood. Just before landing his role as Roscoe P. Coltrane on The Dukes of Hazzard, Best taught drama for 2 years at the University of Mississippi, or Ole Miss, right here where we broadcast in Oxford, Mississippi. Here's James Best with his story.
8: After the war, there was what they call werewolf gangs in Wiesbaden, Germany. And they were teenagers that had actually been trained by the SS. And actually, a lot of them fought in the war. They were like 12-year-old. They'd get on a bicycle with a bazooka and fight the Russians with tanks. So they were rough. Well, we had to clean up the town, being a thing. So I was getting shot at more than most people did in the war, you know. And I was going up to get a cup of coffee and a donut at the PX. And a girl walked down the steps, and she had a green uniform on with CAT on her shoulder. I said, "Come into here, bitte." I said, "Come here, please," in German. And she said, "I beg your pardon." I said, "Are you an American?" And she said, "Yes." And I said, "What's going on?" I said, "What is the CAT?" She said, "A civilian actress technician." And I said, "What is that?" I'm an old country boy. I'm not from that much about anything. I had never seen a play. She said, "Well, we're doing a play at the Wiesbaden Opera House." I said, "Oh, great." I said, "I'll pick you up after the play." So she said, "Well, I won't go out with you, just come see the play." I said, "I don't want to see the play. I'll pick up after it." She said, "No, that's not the way it's going to work." So I go over to see the play. I'm sitting in the audience, old country boy. The curtain goes up. And I'm like a kid in Disneyland. And I could not believe this. This was like another world. I go back to the stage to pick up the young lady, and here's GIs getting dressed out of the from the show. I said, "Wait a minute, I'm a sergeant. What are these guys? What are these?" And they said, "They're in the show. They tour. They're treated like officers. We tour around the French, British, American zone." I said, "Wait a minute, I'm a sergeant. I'm getting shot at every night, and these guys are traveling around with you pretty girls. I'm in the wrong outfit." So I went to my commanding officer, and through certain circumstances, I had a pretty good record there, and so they transferred me into special service. I started acting, and I acted with these professional people and learned my craft. So later on, when I came back to the States, I hitchhiked in New York to be an actor. I had that experience, and so I spent about 3 years in New York, did a Broadway show in Summer Stock, Winter Stock, and then put under contract with Universal in 1949. And I was there for 2 years. So that started my career. I've counted over 600 television shows. I'm very fortunate because I got to work back in those days, the golden days when they used talent instead of reality stars. I really am a little sick of coming out of Hollywood. You know, they're doing remakes of things that we did 40 years ago. Only one thing that's different is that they use four-letter words, every other word, and body parts. And it's funny, I worked with Gene Autry and Hopalong Cassidy in 5 movies, Jimmy Stewart, and I worked with Bogart and Charlton Heston, Susan Hayward, all these wonderful people, Clint Eastwood, Burt Reynolds. It's funny, we didn't have to have body parts fly. We didn't need four-letter words to tell the guy we hated him. We knocked him on his backside. I'd put a little chocolate syrup on my shirt, fall off my horse. You knew I was dead. You didn't have to see my spine go fly across the room. You know, I did Kane Mutiny with Bogart. I did Naked and the Dead, you know, and Jimmy Stewart was my icon. I did 5 movies with him. I did Shenandoah, Fire Creek, Mountain Road, Hawkins, Sinner's Fella, and so forth. I was doing Mountain Road. And Mr. Stewart, in real life, flew 23 combat missions in World War II. And while we were up there, an act of Congress, they made Mr. Stewart a general. And I'm back there. I'm bored. I bore easy. I like action. So I called down to room service, and I said, room service? And they said, "Yes." He said, "Well, this is Mr. Stewart." "Yes, this is Mr. Stewart. Let me ask you, do you have any wine?" And they said, "Well, yes, sir, we have wine." He said, "Well, I don't mean just any old wine, French have good wine." He said, "Yes, we have some very fine French. Send a bottle up to Mr. Best Sweet. Make it two." Well, Mr. Stewart came back, and I said, "General," he wasn't used to that. He just been made general. And he said, "Yeah, well," I said, "Mr. Stewart, I used your voice to get 2 bottles of very fine French wine." without hesitation, he said, well, who's going to pay for that? Yes, God love him. He loved for me to imitate him. He'd always pretend like he was upset, but he wasn't at all. He wanted me to do it. He'd get me in a position where I would have to try to imitate him, you know. God love him. He was marvelous. I was doing Hooper with Fred Reynolds, and I'd written a script and performed on it. And my agent called and said, I want to send you over on a series. I said, a series? And it says, called Dukes of Hazzard. I said, I don't want to do a gang thing. I really don't. They said, no. This is a good old boy thing, and they're going to shoot it in Conyers, Georgia. And I said, you're going to shoot it in Conyers, Georgia? The fishing's good. The people are nice. And they're going to shoot the whole series there? And they said, yeah. I said, I'm going to go over and see about that. So I go over there, and here is the producer and the director and the writers and the Inquisition. They're sitting there in a bunch of chairs, and they had one chair sitting out in front. And I sat down on that, and I said, now what is this? And they said, sure. And I said, how do you want me to play him? And they said, well, we would like for him to be amusing and funny. And I said, well, I played a lot of heavies, but I starred with Jerry Lewis in a movie called Three on a Couch. I said, I can do comedy. I did that in summer stock. So I thought, what am I going to do? Because I do not want to embarrass the sheriffs in this world, because I have too much respect for the fire department and the sheriffs and the military. So I said, I'll play him like a 12-year-old who likes Hot Pursuit. So what I did, when I said, let me read the script, I read the script, and when I'm reading it, I did what I used to do with my little girls when they were little, and I'd see chasing them, and I'd go, could you do booty, get you a little rascal? Well, they fell off their chair, and they signed me. I was the first one they put under contract.
14: I have just caught the Duke boys going a half mile over the speed limit with my new radar gun.
8: And we shot 5 episodes down in Conyers, Georgia, and then they moved it back to that cesspool called L.A.
14: Whoa, look at their face. There goes those Dukes. Oh, they're making a run for it. Good, I love it. It's Hot Pursuit time, flies.
15: My name is Jefferson Davis Hall.
16: Oh.
15: With 2 G's.
16: Oh.
15: And just who might you be?
16: Boss, you know who I am. Roscoe. Roscoe P. Coltrane. Something wrong with his eyes?
17: It's his head.
16: Insanity.
17: No. J.D. Is suffering from a temporary case of amnesia, Roscoe.
16: Amnesia.
15: Who is this lovely lady?
16: Oh, that's Lulu. That's your wife.
15: Oh, my wife.
16: Yeah, she's
15: precious. Oh, my. That's you in the picture, though,
16: me.
15: Ain't it?
16: I should have shot the other side. My other profile
15: is
16: much
15: better. You've got your arm right around my wife.
16: I love her very dear.
15: What's going on between the two of you?
16: Wait a minute, boss. Wait a minute. She's your wife, but she's my sister.
15: Oh, your sister.
16: Right.
15: I see now. Wait a minute.
16: What?
15: That makes you my brother-in-law.
16: Yes, you little rascal.
15: I had no idea how low I'd really sunk.
18: The comedy team with Sorrel and I came about, actually. At first, Sorrel played such a heavy in the series. He played such a mean guy that... So I went to the powers that be and said, you know, it should be a nice relationship with Sorrel and I. We can do sort of a modern-day Laurel Hardy type of thing. And if Roscoe likes Boss Hogg, then maybe other people will like him, too. And it did. It worked very well. And that's why I would go, you know, little fat little buddy and chubby buddy. And it really became a wonderful relationship. I believe in having fun. And I believe in making people laugh. I think there's not enough laughter in this world. And if I contribute to that, the enjoyment of anything, I think perhaps maybe that was my purpose rather than digging coal in Kentucky where my daddy and my family live when I was a little boy.
0: And a terrific job on the production, editing, and storytelling by our own Greg Hengler. And you've been listening to James Best, the late James Best, who played Sheriff Roscoe P. Coltrane of the Dukes of Hazzard, here on Our American Stories.
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30: Chaotic scene in Germany. I'm Chris DeMeo, Fox News. One person is dead and 16 others injured after a van slams into a crowd in Berlin. It happened at an LGBTQ event. Police have identified a suspect as Abdul B and say the 21-year-old has ties to Islamic groups. Meantime, U.S. Central Command reports that it disabled a tanker after the vessel tried to run the U.S. blockade near the Strait of Hormuz.
31: For 13 nights in a row, U.S. forces targeted military positions inside Iran. President Trump has talked repeatedly over the last few days about consideration of a possible massive attack on Iran. But the president made sure to say all options for the U.S. still on the table. Things not completely quiet. Some military activity on the Gulf of Oman. A merchant ship tried to run the U.S. blockade of Iran's naval ports. It was warned four times and then disabled by the U.S. military.
30: Fox's Steve Harrigan in Tel Aviv. Maine Democrats have elected former state Senate President Troy Jackson in a landslide vote as their party's nominee for U.S. Senate to challenge incumbent Susan Collins.
32: This is what you need to know so far about what we're learning about Troy Jackson. He did have a warm welcome on stage. He talked two times in a matter of like 2 hours inside. The former Maine Senate president has the support of nearly every single delegate across the state. Backed by Senator Bernie Sanders, Jackson supports progressive policies, including Medicare for all and also abolishing ICE. It was only a few hours and then he walked out ready to take on Collins in November. Jackson will face longtime Republican Senator Susan Collins in one of the country's most closely watched Senate races. Democrats see Maine as a key opportunity in their effort to win back control of the Senate.
30: Fox's Alexis McAdams in Bangor, Maine. Jackson replaces Graham Plattner, who withdrew after allegations of sexual assault. 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
17: Carlos Beltran, Andrew Jones, and Jeff Kent are set to be enshrined today in the National Baseball Hall of Fame in Cooperstown. Beltran and Jones each received the necessary 75% support from baseball writers to get in. Beltran got 84.2% of the vote on his fourth ballot. He was a nine-time All-Star and is one of five players to record at least 400 home runs and 300 stolen bases. Jones got 78.4% on his ninth ballot. He won 10 gold gloves and was selected to five All-Star teams. And Kent was elected by the Contemporary Baseball Era Committee. His 377 career home runs are the most by a second baseman in Major League history. Tony Genualdo, Fox News.
30: New York City Mayor Zoran Mamdani is applauding the arrest of a man suspected of stabbing two men on Manhattan's Upper West Side on Thursday, as well as the hate crime charges the suspect is now facing. Here's Fox's C.B. Cotton.
23: Mayor Zoran Mamdani is repeatedly denouncing hate and anti-Semitism after this stream of public criticism from community leaders who say his rhetoric on Israel has created division. This criticism follows this week's stabbing attack. The suspect, Raul Morales, was arraigned on two counts of attempted murder, two counts of assault, and one count of attempted assault, all of which are being tried as hate crimes. Investigators say witnesses heard Morales yell, "Allahu Akbar," before stabbing a Jewish man and Asian man on New York City's Upper West Side. According to the Manhattan DA's office, the Jewish man was wearing a yarmulke and had just left a synagogue.
30: And the attack happening days after Mayor Mamdani called Israeli Prime Minister Benjamin Netanyahu a war criminal. Iran-backed Houthis fire missiles at Saudi Arabia in response to airstrikes in Yemen. I'm Chris DeMayo. This is Fox News.
33: Daily Weather Watch calls for an extreme heat warning that continues into Sunday night, then that will be replaced by a heat advisory. Overnight, we'll see mostly clear skies as temperatures hang on to 73. Hot on Sunday, a high near 100 with heat index values near 105. It will be breezy with sunshine, too. Isolated showers and storms come in Sunday night, a low around 72 and partly cloudy. We top out around 98 for Monday with heat index values still topping the triple-digit mark. Breezy conditions forecast with sunshine. Isolated showers and storms are back Monday night, with increasing clouds and a low around 70. We'll still see isolated showers and storms Tuesday, a high of 92 and partly sunny. Isolated showers and storms still in the forecast Tuesday night, a low of 67. From the 880 Weather Center, I'm meteorologist Regina Kuhl. For more, check KRVN.com. Right now, it's 75 degrees.
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1: 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We are inside the air-conditioned and absolutely gorgeous confines of the Gaylord Texan Resort in Grapevine, Texas. It's time for the Dallas Safari Club Summer Expo. 3 days last year, it was such a success that it's expanded to four this year, and I'm so excited to get things kicked off and rolling. To help me do that and to co-host the show with me today are a couple of guys, friends of mine from the Dallas Safari Club. Brian Feenhold is the chief operating officer. He's going to help us with auctions and raffles. You don't want to miss that segment of the show. And, of course, the chief executive officer of DSC, Russell Stacy, joins me to talk it up a little bit. Russell, welcome. It is an exciting morning.
2: It's been a great weekend so far. I'm looking forward to the remainder 2 days of the show.
1: Yeah, it's going to be big today and tomorrow, but we're going into this with heavy hearts because just like we saw last summer, here we are again with horrible flooding in the state of Texas.
2: It is, and Uvalde is a second home to me. I've hunted there, and I have a camp there and have for years, and we had several of our exhibitors, my friends, friends of DSC, members that were affected by the flooding, not only in Uvalde and the Hill Country, by the, some of those areas had up 30 inches, and I would like everybody to take a moment and let's keep them in our thoughts and prayers.
1: Absolutely, you bet, and we will have them on our minds and hearts all weekend long. And, of course, ready to help in any way that we can. I know our friends from Joshua Creek Ranch, I talked to them earlier in the week, and they're battling some terrible trouble. Not only, there at the river, at the ranch, the Guadalupe, but in their personal homes and personal lives. We all have close friends through DSC that are affected.
2: Several of them. I talked to some of the managers at the Record Buck and the Ox Ranch, and they were impacted, fences down, lodges flooded. It's a 500-year flood from my understanding. I even visited with the past mayor, Don McLaughlin, who's a representative. He said he'd never seen anything like this. He's a state rep now.
1: Wow. Yeah. And you're hearing that over and over again. And, of course, most importantly, loss of life, and that has occurred. And we just pray that that will be minimal, and that rescue efforts will be successful. Hey, thank you for being here today. I'm looking forward to talking to you today and Brian as well about what we're going to experience this weekend at the Dallas Safari Club Summer Expo. Summertime, Russell.
2: Yep, we're looking forward to it. It's been a great 2 days. As I mentioned, we have two more days. Everybody needs to get out here and experience some of this fun. We have a great crowd. We have exhibitors from all over the world here. So come on out, get your tickets, and come experience a little bit of DSC this weekend.
1: Yep. Hey, I tell you what, we're at the Gaylord Texan Resort in Grapevine. Are you comfortable? Is your mattress okay? Have you found something to eat, Russell?
2: This resort hotel is absolutely fabulous. Bring your family, of course. There, the water park, which Billy and you and I won't get to enjoy at all, but this place is amazing with the restaurants and the facility. Once you get here, you won't have to go anywhere. They have shopping they have their own shop, so it's a great facility.
1: You bet it is. All right, Russell, sit tight, and I'll be back to you in a few minutes, okay?
2: Thank you, Billy.
1: Russell will be back to go over the hours and the cost. And for a great many of you, the cost will be zero. You want to hear what he's got to say coming up in just a few minutes from the Gaylord Texan Resort in Grapevine, Texas, the 2026 Dallas Safari Club Summer Expo. brought to you in part by Purina Pro Plan. 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We're going to have a wonderful time tonight. If you didn't get a ticket, look out next year. Be on the lookout. Get in there early because they will sell out. And join us at the gala. It's a lot of fun. Hey, and it's not a tuxedo event. We get comfortable. We wear jeans and boots. We do take a shower before we come and put on a jacket, but there is no tie involved. So it is Texas evening attire, and we're going to be comfortable as we have a good time tonight. Think about it next year. Come join us. And come on out today and again tomorrow for the expo at the Gaylord Texan Convention Center. 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
1: 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It's the DSC Summer Expo.
2: It's been a fabulous 2 days, and it's been great to catch up with our friends from all over the country and here locally. So it's such a this event I look forward to every year, just catching up with old friends and reconnecting. And as I tell people all the time, it's like a big, giant family reunion.
1: Yeah, it truly is. It really is. And the Summer Expo is unique. You know, there's the big DSC Convention and Expo early in the year, January, February. But this is different. This is a more intimate setting. The room, there's not as many vendors. It's air-conditioned, which is really nice. And you can get around the whole room a couple of times in a day, and you can talk to everyone, and I really enjoy that.
2: It is, and it was such a success last year, Billy. We added a fourth day to the event. Yeah. So as you saw, Thursday was successful as well. A great day, and we're going to continue that moving forward. So this will be a 4-day show from here on out. So it's just been turned into a great event. The Gaylord Texan Resort is just a beautiful property, and I think some of our exhibitors have also they're utilizing this not only to exhibit and do their job and work, but to bring their families and enjoy and kind of a last vacation of the summer.
1: Yeah, that's exactly what I do. I bring the family out. My granddaughter enjoys the water park, and we relax in the room, and it's just a wonderful. It's like a mini vacation with the DSC Expo thrown in.
2: It is, and you know,
1: restaurants are over the top.
2: Over the top. There's 4 or 5 really nice ones within the property. Once you're here, there's no reason to leave the property.
1: Right.
2: And we were able to negotiate a deal with the Gaylord that all the attendees received 2 water park passes, which I don't think, Billy, you and I are going to get to enjoy this week. We're too busy, but our families will.
1: Yep.

0: the ticket prices and discounts, because today, Saturday, and tomorrow, Sunday, we are expo wall to wall.
1: So, Billy, the hours today are 9 to 5, the expo hours, and tomorrow is 9 to 3. But after 5:30 this evening, we have a cocktail hour, and 6:30 we have our big foundation gala event tonight that we look forward to.
0: You bet. That is the culmination of a year of hard work, and get together and celebrate the good work of the foundation a little bit, and we're going to talk about that a little bit later on. If you're military, you do get a discount. Kids, get in.
1: Children under 16, free. Military, active, not, you know, first responders, free. And when I say a free day pass, it's really a free 4-day pass. They get in every day, so they can take advantage of and enjoy the whole weekend. So yeah, we appreciate our first responders, military, and we want our children to come to this, because there is truly something for everyone at this show.
0: Yeah, absolutely. Kids are going to love it. The taxidermy alone at the DSC shows is worth the trip out to see. And the adventures that you can experience through a DSC expo are unlimited. Anywhere you want to go in the world, hunting, fishing, whatever opportunity you want, it's here.
1: It is. And we even offer this afternoon, starting at 11, we have a Hunter's Ed course for the youth. So that'll go on this afternoon. And, you know, we have all kind of activities to entertain. The kids love to come out and see the taxidermy, as you mentioned, but also to dream and aspire about doing some of these big game hunts in the future, as I did when I was a little younger.
0: Yeah, a day or two. Hunting and fishing and conservation, those are all very important things in the future of what we do. I am really into conservation. I'm all for it. I know how we got here. I read how Teddy Roosevelt thought, and how our guys thought, and I'm all over that. But you know what? I like to have fun, too. I like to hunt and fish, and I love it that Dallas Safari Club has an emphasis on that.
1: They do, and as you mentioned, you know, the money's raised here go to education, advocacy, and our conservation projects throughout the world. And a lot of people think it's all, like, you know, it's all strictly an African safari event. What people need to understand is over 50% of the exhibitors here are North America. So it's not just it's not just an international hunting. It's all over the world. Yeah. We cover every continent, and there'll be 40 countries represented in this show.
0: Yeah. So if you want to hunt big deer in New York, you can go do that in upstate New York. If you want to go to New Zealand, you can do that. If you want to hunt Champion Ranch right here in Texas, you can do that. Joshua Creek Ranch in Texas, whatever you want to do. Go fishing in Great Britain. Everything is on the table.
1: Sky's the limit.
0: Yeah, sky is the limit. How did this summer expo get started? Because I know some people said, now, wait a minute, DSC does their big event, convention and expo, early in the year. Why are they doing this again in the summer? How did this come about?
1: Well, two or three years ago, the news was broke to us that Kay Bailey was being demolished, tore down, or
0: the convention center in
1: convention
0: Dallas
1: center where we had our January expo.
0: Yeah.
1: We had to make a decision on where to go, and the decision was made to move to Atlanta while the renovation was taking place. We'll be back in Texas in 28. Yeah. So, and we're looking forward to that. But in the meantime, you know, to keep our members, we have such a strong volunteer group here, This organization is so uniquely different from others that we have a small staff, and it takes an army to put on a show like this, and it's done by the volunteers and the members.
0: Yeah.
1: And wanted to have a home for them here in Dallas, and while we were in Atlanta with our big show. So the idea came several years ago, and it was a big success last year. I don't see the summer show going away. The exhibitors absolutely love it.
0: Yeah.
1: And they like the timing of it, and so that this show's, in my opinion, is here to stay.
0: Yeah, I think you're exactly right. Well, we went from 3 days to 4 in 1 year. We saw the success last year, and the first 2 days this summer through the door

0: pretty phenomenal. You got to be happy.
1: Oh, I am. And, you know, when you look at the retention of exhibitors, you know, we don't have the space, of course, at the Gaylord that we have in our January show, but it's filled with really good exhibitors and a good mix from everywhere. And it's, and we're talking just hunts and fishing trips, but it's more than that. It's art. We have furriers, which is the wrong time of the year for that, but you got to get prepared. Winter's right around the corner. And so there's art. There's just tons of stuff here. It's hard, you know, it's not just outdoors hunting and fishing. It's a little bit of everything. So it's something for everyone.
0: Absolutely. Hey, we're running out of time for this break. We're going to come back later and talk about the DSC mission and why this work is so important and what we do here at home and all around the world. But a ticket price today, if folks are thinking about coming out, please do. Please come out. Ticket prices today and the hours again.
1: Well, ticket prices are $25 for one day, $35 for a two-day pass. So if you can get out today, get you a two-day, because you're going to want to come back tomorrow.
0: Oh, yeah.
1: If you see it today and the hours again, Saturday 9 to 5 and Sunday 9 to 3.
0: Russell, I'll buy you a cup of coffee or a glass of tea. Just sit by and hang on, because Brian's going to come talk to us about these raffles and auctions. Can you hang with me?
1: I can.
0: Good. It is an in true Dallas Safari Club style. It is an over-the-top auction that we're going to experience tonight at the DSC Summer Expo Gala at the Gaylord Texan. And you can participate from home. Details coming up at Kinder Outdoors.
2: Good morning. 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
2: The Weather Watch calls for an extreme heat warning that continues into Sunday night, then that will be replaced by a heat advisory. Overnight, we'll see mostly clear skies as temperatures hang on to 73. Hot on Sunday, a high near 100 with heat index values near 105. It will be breezy with sunshine, too. Isolated showers and storms come in Sunday night, a low around 72 and partly cloudy. We top out around 98 for Monday with heat index values still topping the triple-digit mark. Breezy conditions forecast with sunshine. Isolated showers and storms are back Monday night, with increasing clouds and a low around 70. We'll still see isolated showers and storms Tuesday, a high of 92 and partly sunny. Isolated showers and storms still in the forecast Tuesday night, a low of 67. From the 880 Weather Center, I'm meteorologist Regina Kuhl. For more, check KRVN.com. Right now, it's 74.

0: degrees.
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7: Hey, I'm Billy Kinder, and we are Kinder Outdoors coming to you. 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We're at the Gaylord Texan Resort in Grapevine, Texas. Joining me now is the Chief Operating Officer for DSC, Brian Feenhold. Brian, thanks for carving out a little time for me on this very busy weekend.
8: Thanks for having me, Billy. It is always great to see you.
7: Is it just phenomenal to see people coming through the door when they swing open in the morning, Thursday, Friday? They've just poured in. They love this.
8: The summer show in one quick year has become a must-see, must-attend event, and our attendance numbers, our pre-reg numbers, they're all tracking well ahead of last year's pace. Hotels are well ahead of last year's pace. We're blowing the numbers out of the water this year. It's going to be bigger and better.
7: Yeah, let's talk about it just a little bit, because I want you to feature some of the auctions and raffles that we're doing. First of all, the timeline. We have raffle items that you can go online, if you're not here, biggame.org, and participate in all of this stuff. When will we finish selling raffle tickets?
8: Raffle tickets will go on all through the weekend, all through Sunday. Our drawing, I believe, is the middle of the afternoon, I think 2 o'clock on Sunday. Yep. And the raffles this year are stacked. They're all pretty much everything we're doing, with very few exceptions for both raffles and auctions, live and silent, are online. Yep. As you know, online.
7: Even the drawing.
8: Onlinehuntingauctions.com. You can go out there and buy those. Many of the raffles, you don't have to be present to win. So whether you buy them and you're not able to attend the event at all, or you can just come here but maybe not there at the drawing, don't need to be there to win it. We hope everybody has good luck.
7: You betcha. All right. Now, silent auction items, when do they close?
8: They'll close for the main event. They'll close at noon on Sunday, Billy.
7: Okay, very good. All of this accessible online. We want to keep pushing that. And then a very special auction tonight at the DSC Foundation Gala.
8: That is correct. You know, Billy, you've been to a lot of the galas, probably maybe all of them, and it's a special night. each year it just, the foundation really blows it out of the water with some incredible items, a wonderful evening, some recognition of some key partners and key individuals that make it all happen. It's a fun night and a auction that is actually, it's among the best I've ever seen, if not the best I've ever seen.
7: Yeah, it's phenomenal, truly phenomenal. I do a lot of conservation banquets.

0: attend a lot of things all across the country, and this one blows it out of the water, absolutely. More than 40 items, and I know that a lot of you are sitting there saying, well, what's that? I'm in Michigan. I'm not going to be able to get to Dallas tonight. It doesn't matter. Online, online, online, biggame.org or the auction site.
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0: Yep. Give us whet our appetite a little bit, that auction tonight. What do you like?
1: Well, I'm going to start off big. I'm going to start off big. We have I think the once-in-a-lifetime term is used and abused quite a bit. This time it applies. Okay. There's a once-in-a-lifetime opportunity. We have partnered with our friends at Blazer Safaris, the Aurora Rhino Conservancy, and Blazer USA to bring folks really a once-in-a-lifetime opportunity to be a part of something really special. It includes a one-of-one Blazer R8 with special engraving of rhinos on it. It is exquisite, beautiful wood, incredible engraving, and an amazing hunt at the Blazer Safaris property there called Snae Revere Safaris. Incredible opportunity there with some great animals and a rhino experience, a rhino hunt. And then last but not least, being part of the hands-on efforts that they have for their rhino conservancy to ensure that population continues to thrive. This is all built around that. The dollars raised from this benefit that, and it really allows somebody to go take their family, experience that rhino conservancy, experience the important work that they do, and really put their stamp on a major conservation project.
0: A major conservation project. This will benefit the rhino abundantly, and it's part of the auction tonight. What else?
1: Well, we have got more incredible artwork this year than I've ever seen. We've got great artists from around the globe. There's a really special piece, really emotional piece from Cobus Muller. Cobus will be in the crowd. He has done a piece called Keepers of the Wild, and it's part of the auction that night. It's the most amazing, moving piece I think I've ever seen of African artwork. We got all kinds of great stuff that night, all kinds of great artwork throughout the weekend. It's tempting my taste buds and every time I look at it.
0: Absolutely. You're on a roll. Let's keep it going.
1: We've got our partners with Field Ethos have stepped up again big time. We've got a Magnum Research revolver that has provenance. It's been donated graciously by Cole Hauser, who we all know is Rip from Yellowstone and Dutton Ranch. And Field Ethos has stepped up again along with Cole. This pistol comes from his personal collection. There's some signed memorabilia and merchandise that's affiliated with Cole and Field Ethos that will be along with it. It's amazing. We've got a great Botswana elephant and buffalo hunt brought to us by our friends at Tholo Safaris and Mike Murray, longtime partners with DSC. But it's hard to just name a few, Billy. I went through and every page is stacked. We've got an island hunt for desert rams brought to us by Mexico Hunts. We've got an incredible Mexican Central Plateau whitetail hunt from La Palmosa, our friends there, Emilio Rangel and our partners. British Columbia, you want to go fishing? I showed you this steelhead trip earlier. Miller Outdoors, Scott and Kayla Miller have donated an amazing steelhead trip for the fall trip for either 26 or 27.
0: Yeah, these are trophy steelhead. You talk about one of those steelhead on a fly rod. That's a pig on a rope right there. You don't want to miss out on that if you're a fisherman. And you're talking about some high-end items here, but there's something for every budget in this auction.
1: There surely are. You know, we've got, whether it's fishing trips or hunting trips, North America, around the globe, there truly is something for everyone. And let's not forget some incredible artwork, jewelry, furs. You can spoil Robin if you want. We've got a lot of incredible things, really, for all types of budgets. With the note that everything goes to support DSC Foundation, the important work that we do.
0: Yeah, absolutely. You betcha. Well, it's a big weekend. It's an important weekend. Russell and I are going to talk about where these dollars are going to go. But so much hard work, and we have to tip our hat to the volunteers that make this happen. It's phenomenal.
1: Well, that's as we've talked about many, many times, that's the secret sauce of Dallas Safari Club. That's in our DNA. The DSC 100 volunteers greet you at move-in as an exhibitor, and they wish you well as they've helped you load out at the end of a successful show. They're there on the floor to help all attendees and exhibitors navigate the show, navigate the day. They're the ones that make it happen.
0: Yeah. Hey, come on out and join us this weekend. We're just going to have a wonderful time today and again tomorrow, raising very important dollars for conservation efforts, wildlife, wild places, and, of course, the future of what we do, very important to us as well. I know you're enjoying it, Brian. Your feet are hurting, got to be hurting, but two more days. Hang in there.
1: We're going to make it. Let's finish strong. Visit us at the show. Visit us online. And if there's anything folks need, all they have to do is ask. It's a very welcoming crowd.
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0: In God We Trust. That fishing story you just told? Not so much. Come on, it's Camp House time at Kinder Outdoors.
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2: No problem, Billy.
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2: 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And the raffle drawing will be 2 p.m. tomorrow. Mm-hmm. And it'll be a live feed on our social. So you can watch the drawings and you'll know if you win. Of course, you'll get an email confirmation right away. But we're excited. There's tons of good raffle items and silent auction items. And even tonight on the gala, Foundation Gala, go to onlinehuntingauctions.com. And log in to the DSC Foundation Gala or the DSC Silent or Raffles.
1: We have more fun raising money than anybody else on planet Earth. We do it right at the Dallas Safari Club. Why? Why do we? This is a ton of work. Why do we do all this?
2: You know, DSC is a unique animal, I say. We raise money and we give it away to a conservation, education, and some to advocacy, some for our D.C. governmental affairs work we do. Our education work, we don't have our own education program per se, but we go out and identify good programs for youth. We sponsor youth sporting teams. We sponsor some of the camps, the summer camps, the brigades camps, and the youth mentor hunts and the adult mentor hunts, and we get behind all of those good programs out there, and then that money goes into, you know, we're actually putting it back where it needs to be to get these youth back engaged in hunting and keeping them in the outdoors.
1: And you brought it up earlier in the show, when you hear Dallas Safari Club, people's the minds go to Africa instantly. And guess what? We do send money to Africa. We help those folks over there who are in dire need. We're probably, if not the, we are one of the very top fights against poaching on planet Earth at the Dallas Safari Club. But that money is right here at home as well.
2: It is. Over 50% of the funds raised stay right here. Yeah. And a large portion of those stay in the state of Texas, and especially on the education side of things. But we do a lot of work in Africa, as you mentioned, but we can take dollars go a long way over there. So it doesn't take as much to have a huge impact. And our conservation work over there, our anti-poaching that we do, and we have some education programs over there as well. We're trying to keep those youth engaged as you know, starting as young operators in PHs and keeping them from taking the wrong path.
1: Yeah, absolutely. You know, when those poachers over there look up and they see that DSC logo on that helicopter, they know they're done. They're out of business.
2: They are, and I think there's a second one of those helicopters going to be in there this year, you'll be seeing. people don't realize how important it is, you know, for us to help or to get behind those units over there and work. There's so much poaching going on over there, and people don't realize how bad that problem is. And hunters, you know, the dollars raised by hunters and the dollars raised by DSC over there, you know, we're still putting the proteins in the communities and the different things like that, but we're doing legally and ethically.
1: Yeah. Absolutely. Here in the States, even if you're not a Dallas Safari Club member, you benefit every single day from DSC. If you're an outdoors man or woman, a fisher, a hunter, a sports shooter, up on Capitol Hill, jumping up and down on those politicians, those decision makers' desks every day of the year is Dallas Safari Club.
2: Correct. We have two people in Washington, and one of them, our governmental affairs director, Erica Turgeson, mm-hmm. who's at the event this week having some seminars, brought some people from D.C. down to get a better understanding of what we do. And, you know, we advocate for things as we do state. I mean, she works on state policy as well, and not just Texas, but all over the U.S., and works with other conservation organizations. And, but there's just, you know, a lot of things that we don't think about is the importation of animals from different countries. That's a constant battle.
1: Yeah.
2: And that's what she's doing those things on a daily basis, and you have to stay ahead of those.
1: Absolutely.
2: So she does a great job for us, and we, you know, if you're here at the show, I look forward to you meeting her and hearing more about what all she does do in D.C.
1: Lots of great seminars today. Lots of things going on throughout the day that you want to be a part of. Everything you need to know is at biggame.org. And, of course, if you want to go hunting or fishing, this is your start. This is a dream come true for you. Come walk around this expo. You have experienced lots of great trips as a result of the Dallas Safari Club auctions and raffles through the years. What's one that really sticks out?
2: Probably the first one I purchased, my first international trip was purchased at Life Member Breakfast.
1: Wow.
2: And it was a New Zealand trip. And my wife looked at me and said, "What'd you just buy?" Anyway, that probably opened the doors to me of, you know, what's out there. You know, I, as a kid growing up and aspiring to be a hunter, international hunter, and you know, thinking I'd never get there, that was probably one of the most that opened the doors for me. And it was a New Zealand tar hunt. We had a blast. The outfitter that we hunted with, we're still really close. They're here at the show this weekend.
1: Wow.
2: As well. We've become like family to us.
1: Yeah.
2: As many of the other the outfitters that I've hunted with since then, it's hard to explain or describe the feeling. But when you go stay internationally with someone for a week or two, they become part of your family.
1: Yeah, absolutely, they do. I've got, there's a rancher in West Texas. I talk to him on the phone 3 or 4 mornings per week. He's 94 now, and I haven't hunted on his place in over a decade. But you these lifelong bonds that are formed and take place at his family. And you said it earlier, it's like a DSC family reunion. Give us the hours one more time for today, Saturday, and tomorrow, Sunday, and ticket prices.
2: So the hours today are 9 to 5, and Sunday, 9 to 3. $25 for a day pass, $35 for two. As I mentioned, if you can get here today, go ahead and get your 2-day pass, because I know you're going to want to come back tomorrow.
1: Yep. Can we buy a life membership or a annual membership at the event?
2: Absolutely, and I encourage that. There'll be our Mark Rose. I'll give him a shout out. He's a volunteer, long time. He runs our membership. He'll be at the front desk, him and Peggy, and they'll be welcoming you there. And
1: yeah.
2: Buy that $1,500 for a life member, or 1 year for $100.
1: Yeah.
2: So I would encourage you to go ahead and get that life member, because once you see this show, you'll want to be a part of it moving forward.
1: Absolutely, you will. Well, we're at the Gaylord Texan Resort in Grapevine, big foundation banquet tonight. Big day ahead. I'll let you get out on the floor and get started. Russell, thanks for your time.
2: Billy, it was good catching up with you, and I look forward to seeing you on stage tonight.
1: Hey, we're going to have fun. We're going to have a big time tonight. Proud to serve as MC for that Dallas Safari Club Foundation Gala tonight, right here at the Gaylord Texan Resort. I'm going to grab a cup of coffee, stretch my legs a little bit, but hey, come on back. 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
11: At the WNBA All-Star Game in Chicago Saturday night, attendance nearly 20,000, and the game MVP was New York center Jonquel Jones. In 22 minutes, she had 22 points, 13 rebounds, 8 assists. Her team won 129-122. Former Alabama quarterback Ty Simpson agreed to his rookie deal with the LA Rams, the last of the NFL's first-rounders to sign. 49ers head coach Kyle Shanahan will be limited at training camp after major injuries in a car crash this month, including 3 broken ribs, a broken nose, and Shanahan still has concussion symptoms. Carson Hocevar earned the NASCAR pole at Indy. Baseball's late game went to the Dodgers over the Mets in New York 4-3. Winning pitcher Yoshinobu Yamamoto went 6 innings with 1 run allowed. Mets outfielder Juan Soto was placed on the aisle with a grade 2 strain calf. Houston won its 5th in a row. Texas beat Seattle 7-1.
8: Register to win a pickup, grill, or a four-wheeler, courtesy of Lexington Regional Health Center, 880 KRVN, Lexington, Nebraska.
12: A suspect identified. I'm Deborah Valentine, Fox News. Police and prosecutors in Berlin, Germany have identified a suspect in Saturday's deadly attack in which a driver plowed his van into a crowd during a pride parade as a 21-year-old identified as Abdul B. Police said earlier that they had identified a suspect who has ties to Islamic groups in Berlin. More from Fox's Chanley Painter.
13: Police in Berlin are searching for a suspect who allegedly plowed a van through a crowd at an LGBTQ plus pride event. At least one person was killed. 16 others are hurt. Police say the suspect has ties to a local Islamic group, and they believe it was terrorism. Hundreds of thousands of people were in Berlin for the celebration.
12: Police say some of those hurt have life-threatening injuries. U.S. Central Command reports that it disabled a tanker after the vessel allegedly attempted to run the U.S. blockade near the Strait of Hormuz. Fox's Steve Harrigan reports from Tel Aviv, Israel.
14: For 13 nights in a row, U.S. forces targeted military positions inside Iran. President Trump has talked repeatedly over the last few days about consideration of a possible massive attack on Iran, but the president made sure to say all options for the U.S. still on the table. Things not completely quiet. Some military activity on the Gulf of Oman. A merchant ship tried to run the U.S. blockade of Iran's naval ports. It was warned four times and then disabled by the U.S. military.
12: CENTCOM maintains that maritime actions are necessary to ensure freedom through the Strait of Hormuz. Iranian officials suggest that military interactions risk further escalating the conflict in the strategic waterway. Typhoon Nao made landfall early Sunday in southern China, including Hong Kong. The typhoon is bringing strong winds, nearing 70 miles per hour, and heavy rains. 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
12: Americans head to the polls to elect a new Congress 100 days from today. Fox's Jared Halpern looks at the state of play.
17: The midterm elections are now just 100 days away, with control of Congress during the last 2 years of President Trump's term in the balance. Fox News polling out last week gives Democrats a clear upper hand, with voters saying Democrats can better handle income inequality, health care, the economy, foreign policy, and government spending. Republicans are hoping to turn the tide, warning of Democrats. Democratic socialist winning Democratic primaries and shifting the party to the far left. At the White House, Jared Halpern, Fox News.
12: One person was shot, others injured, and a suspect detained after a shooting at a mall in Humble, Texas, Saturday evening. KRIV, Fox 26, Houston's McKenna Earnhardt with details from the scene.
18: Both the person detained and one of the people injured are both juveniles under 17. Because of that, they couldn't tell us much more. The police believe that this was an isolated incident. They said there's no active threat to the public. The incident is contained, but that doesn't change the fact that there were so many people in this mall when those shots were fired. They believe that there was around 4 shots fired, but they're not exactly sure how many shots yet, but they said at least 4. And the people in that mall, I've talked to probably 10 people tonight, and every single one of them said it was just absolute panic in there.
12: One of the victims was taken to the hospital and went into surgery, but their condition is not yet known. Tropical storm Genevieve strengthened into a hurricane Saturday in the Pacific Ocean southwest of Mexico. It's forecast to pick up even more steam and become a major hurricane in the coming days. Hurricane Genevieve is expected to stay well out to sea, though, on a course roughly parallel to the shore. No coastal warnings or watches are issued. I'm Deborah Valentine. 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
19: Daily Weather Watch calls for an extreme heat warning that continues into Sunday night, then that will be replaced by a heat advisory. Overnight, we'll see mostly clear skies as temperatures hang on to 73. Hot on Sunday, high near 100 with heat index values near 105. It will be breezy with sunshine, too. Isolated showers and storms come in Sunday night, a low around 72 and partly cloudy. We top out around 98 for Monday with heat index values still topping the triple-digit mark. Breezy conditions forecast with sunshine. Isolated showers and storms are back Monday night, with increasing clouds and a low around 70. We'll still see isolated showers and storms Tuesday, a high of 92 and partly sunny. Isolated showers and storms still in the forecast Tuesday night, a low of 67. From the 880 Weather Center, I'm meteorologist Regina Kuhl. For more, check KRVN.com. Right now, it's 74 degrees.
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0: outdoorsmen and women, hunters, shooters, and fishers are the reason that wild creatures roam bountifully in wild places. This is where we come together to talk about it. 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
1: 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I'm talking about to observe. The folks are generally very, very welcoming and ready to share any information they have. But you talk about a live chat room full of like-minded folks that talk about dog habits, dog training, bird dog leases, ranches, the birds. It's that community, and certainly bird dog nutrition and health comes up again and again and again. And at these trials, you're going to see that Purina Pro Plan performance formula is overwhelmingly the top choice of field trialers, dog trainers, and owners, champions across the country. 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Really good things happen when you make the switch to Pro Plan. Visit a field trial and ask somebody. 9 out of 10 of them are feeding Purina Pro Plan. Pick up the Pro Plan wherever quality dog fuel is sold. The Kender Outdoors Camp House this weekend is located in the Gaylord, in the air-conditioned confines and luxurious confines of the Gaylord Texan Resort Hotel and Convention Center in Grapevine, Texas. It's time for the annual Dallas Safari Club Summer Expo. Got a lot of happy people around here. 2 big days behind us, 2 big days to go. And co-hosting the show with me today, Russell Stacy. Russell is the CEO of the Dallas Safari Club. Russell, welcome back to the show. What a big weekend.
2: It's been a great weekend so far. I'm looking forward to the remainder 2 days of the show.
1: Yeah, it's going to be big today and tomorrow, but we're going into this with heavy hearts because just like we saw last summer, here we are again with horrible flooding in the state of Texas.
2: It is, and Uvalde's a second home to me. I've hunted there, and I have a camp there and have for years, and we had several of our exhibitors, my friends, friends of DSC members that were affected by the flooding, not only in Uvalde in the hill country, by the some of those areas had up 30 inches, and I would like everybody to take a moment and let's keep them in our thoughts and prayers.
1: Absolutely, you bet. And we will have them on our minds and hearts all weekend long. And, of course, ready to help in any way that we can. I know our friends from Joshua Creek Ranch, I talked to them earlier in the week, and they're battling some terrible trouble. Not only, there at the river, at the ranch, the Guadalupe, but in their personal homes and personal lives. We all have close friends through DSC that are affected.
2: Several of them. I talked to some of the managers at the Record Buck and the Ox Ranch, and they were impacted, fences down, lodges flooded. It's a 500-year flood, from my understanding. I even visited with the past mayor, Don McLaughlin, who's a representative. He said he'd never seen anything like this. He's a state rep now.
1: Wow. Yeah. And you're hearing that over and over again. And, of course, most importantly, loss of life. And that has occurred. And we just pray that that will be minimal and that rescue efforts will be successful. Hey, thank you for being here today. I'm looking forward to talking to you today and Brian as well about what we're going to experience this weekend at the Dallas Safari Club Summer Expo. Summertime, Russell.
2: Yep. We're looking forward to it. It's been a great 2 days. As I mentioned, we have 2 more days. Everybody needs to get out here and experience some of this fun. We have a great crowd. We have exhibitors from all over the world here. So come on out, get your tickets, and come experience a little bit of DSC this weekend.
1: Yep. Hey, I tell you what, we're at the Gaylord Texan Resort in Grapevine. Are you comfortable? Is your mattress okay? Have you found something to eat, Russell?
2: This resort hotel is absolutely fabulous. Bring your family, of course. There, you know, the water park, which Billy and you and I won't get to enjoy at all, but this place is amazing with the restaurants and the facility. Once you get here, you won't have to go anywhere. They have shopping they have their own shop, so it's a great facility.
1: You bet it is. All right, Russell, sit tight, and I'll be back to you in a few minutes, okay?
2: Thank you, Billy.
1: Russell Stacy, CEO, Dallas Safari Club, one of the world leaders in conservation and the preservation of our heritage. 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

0: Teach a man to hunt and fish, and you'll never see him again. 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
1: Hey, Russell, good morning.
2: Good morning, Billy. Good to see you.
1: Yes, sir. We are pretty much living together, the DSC family living together over the past few days and for the next couple of days. DSC Expo, Summer Expo. Boy, it's turned into quite a party.
2: It's been a fabulous 2 days, and it's been great to catch up with our friends from all over the country and here locally. So it's such a this event I look forward to every year, just catching up with old friends and reconnecting. And as I tell people all the time, it's like a big, giant family reunion.
1: Yeah, it truly is. It really is. And the Summer Expo is unique. You know, there's the big DSC Convention and Expo early in the year, January, February. But this is different. This is a more intimate setting. The room, there's not as many vendors. It's air-conditioned, which is really nice. And you can get around the whole room a couple of times in a day, and you can talk to everyone, and I really enjoy that.
2: It is, and it was such a success last year, Billy. We added a fourth day to the event. Yeah. So as you saw, Thursday was successful as well. A great day, and we're going to continue that moving forward. So this will be a four-day show from here on out. So it's just been turned into a great event. The Gaylord Texan Resort is just a beautiful property, and I think some of our exhibitors have also they're utilizing this not only to exhibit and do their job and work, but to bring their families and enjoy and kind of a last vacation of the summer.
1: Yep, that's exactly what I do. I bring the family out. My granddaughter enjoys the water park, and we relax in the room, and it's just a wonderful. It's like a mini vacation with the DSC Expo thrown in.
2: It is, and you know,
1: restaurants are over the top.
2: Over the top. There's four or five really nice ones within the property. Once you're here, there's no reason to leave the property.
1: Right.
2: And we were able to negotiate a deal with the Gaylord that all the attendees received two water park passes, which I don't think, Billy, you and I are going to get to enjoy this week. We're too busy, but our families will.
1: Yep, absolutely. Granddaughter's all over that. Let's talk about the hours and the ticket prices and discounts, because today, Saturday, and tomorrow, Sunday, we are Expo wall to wall.
2: So, Billy, the hours today are 9 to 5, the Expo hours, and tomorrow is 9 to 3. But after 5:30 this evening, we have a cocktail hour, and 6:30 we have our big foundation gala event tonight that we look forward to.
1: You bet. That is the culmination of a year of hard work and get together and celebrate the good.

0: a little bit, and we're going to talk about that a little bit later on. If you're military, you do get a discount. Kids get in.
1: Children under 16, free. Military, active, not, you know, first responders, free. And when I say a free day pass, it's really a free 4-day pass. They get in every day, so they can take advantage of and enjoy the whole weekend. So yeah, we appreciate our first responders, military, and we want our children to come to this because there is truly something for everyone at this show.
0: Yeah, absolutely. Kids are going to love it. The taxidermy alone at the DSC shows is worth the trip out to see. And the adventures that you can experience through a DSC expo are unlimited. Anywhere you want to go in the world, hunting, fishing, whatever opportunity you want, it's here.
1: It is. And we even offer this afternoon, starting at 11, we have a Hunter's Ed course for the youth. So that'll go on this afternoon. And, you know, we have all kind of activities to entertain. The kids love to come out and see the taxidermy, as you mentioned, but also to dream and aspire about doing some of these big game hunts in the future, as I did when I was a little younger.
0: Yeah, a day or two. Hunting and fishing and conservation, those are all very important things in the future of what we do. I am really into conservation. I'm all for it. I know how we got here. I read how Teddy Roosevelt thought and how our guys thought, and I'm all over that. But you know what? I like to have fun, too. I like to hunt and fish, and I love it that Dallas Safari Club has an emphasis on that.
1: They do, and as you mentioned, you know, the money's raised here go to education, advocacy, and our conservation projects throughout the world. And a lot of people think it's all like, you know, it's all strictly an African safari event. What people need to understand is over 50% of the exhibitors here are North America. So it's not just it's not just an international hunting. It's all over the world. Yeah. We cover every continent, and there'll be 40 countries represented in this show.
0: Yeah. So if you want to hunt big deer in New York, you can go do that in upstate New York. If you want to go to New Zealand, you can do that. If you want to hunt Champion Ranch right here in Texas, you can do that. Joshua Creek Ranch in Texas, whatever you want to do. Go fishing in Great Britain. Everything is on the table.
1: Sky's the limit.
0: Yeah, sky is the limit. How did this summer expo get started? Because I know some people said, now, wait a minute, DSC does their big event, convention expo, early in the year. Why are they doing this again in the summer? How did this come about?
1: Well, two or three years ago, the news was broke to us that Kay Bailey was being demolished, tore down, or
0: the convention center in Dallas.
1: Convention center where we had our January expo. Yeah. We had to make a decision on where to go, and the decision was made to move to Atlanta while the renovation was taking place. We're hoping we'll be back in Texas in 28. Yeah. So, and we're looking forward to that. But in the meantime, you know, to keep our members, we have such a strong volunteer group here, and we're. This organization is so uniquely different from others that we have a small staff, and it takes an army to put on a show like this, and it's done by the volunteers and the members. Yeah. And wanted to have a home for them here in Dallas, and while we were in Atlanta with our big show. So the idea came several years ago, and it was a big success last year. I don't see the summer show going away. The exhibitors absolutely love it.
0: Yeah.
1: And they like the timing of it, and so that this show's, in my opinion, is here to stay.
0: Yeah, I think you're exactly right. Well, we went from 3 days to four in 1 year. We saw the success last year, and the first 2 days this summer through the door, pretty phenomenal. You got to be happy.
1: Oh, I am, and you know when you look at the retention of exhibitors. You know, we don't have the space, of course, at the Gaylord that we have in our January show, but it's filled with really good exhibitors and a good mix from everywhere. And and we're talking just hunts and fishing trips, but it's more than that. It's art. Yeah. We have furriers, which is the wrong time of the year for that, but you got to get prepared. Winter's right around the corner.
0: Yeah.
1: And so there's just

0: There's art. There's just tons of stuff here. It's hard, you know. It's not just outdoors hunting and fishing. It's a little bit of everything. So it's something for everyone.
1: Absolutely. Hey, we're running out of time for this break. We're going to come back later and talk about the DSC mission and why this work is so important and what we do here at home and all around the world. But a ticket price today, if folks are thinking about coming out, please do. Please come out. Ticket prices today and the hours again.
0: Ticket prices are $25 for one day, $35 for a two-day pass. So if you can get out today, get you a two-day, because you're going to want to come back tomorrow.
1: Oh, yeah.
0: If you see it today and the hours again, Saturday 9 to 5 and Sunday 9 to 3.
1: Russell, I'll buy you a cup of coffee or a glass of tea. Just sit by and hang on, because Brian's going to come talk to us about these raffles and auctions. Can you hang with me?
0: I can.
1: Perfect. Thank you. Hey, listen, if you're not a Dallas Safari Club member, I would urge you, if you have an interest or concerns about our outdoor future, about wildlife, wild places, and future generations to carry on the heritage that we love so much, become a member. 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And look at the various membership levels. I'm a life member, so is my wife, Robin.
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5: Daily Weather Watch calls for an extreme heat warning that continues into Sunday night, then that will be replaced by a heat advisory. Hot temperatures expected today. Temperatures soar to 101 with heat index values near 108, with mostly sunny skies and breezy. Isolated showers and storms come in Sunday night, a low around 72 and partly cloudy. We top out around 98 for Monday with heat index values still topping the triple digit mark. Breezy conditions forecast with sunshine. Isolated showers and storms are back Monday night with increasing clouds and a low around 70. We'll still see isolated showers and storms Tuesday, a high of 92 and partly sunny. Isolated showers and storms still in the forecast into Tuesday night, mostly cloudy as we bottom out around 67. From the 880 Weather Center, I'm meteorologist Regina Kuhl. For more, check KRVN.com. Right now, it's 73 degrees.
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1: 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I'm so glad you had time to carve out a few minutes for me on this very busy weekend, Brian. Thank you.
2: Thanks for having me, Billy. It is always great to see you.
1: Is it just phenomenal to see people coming through the door when they swing open in the morning, Thursday, Friday? They've just poured in. They love this thing.
2: The summer show in one quick year has become a must-see, must-attend event, and our attendance numbers, our pre-reg numbers, they're all tracking well ahead of last year's pace. Hotels are well ahead of last year's pace. We're blowing the numbers out of the water this year. It's going to be bigger and better.
1: Yeah, let's talk about it just a little bit, because I want you to feature some of the auctions and raffles that we're doing. First of all, the timeline. We have raffle items that you can go online, if you're not here, biggame.org, and participate in all of this stuff. When will we finish selling raffle tickets?
2: Raffle tickets will go on all through the weekend, all through Sunday. Our drawing, I believe, is the middle of the afternoon, I think 2 o'clock on Sunday. Yep. And the raffles this year are stacked. They're all pretty much everything we're doing, with very few exceptions for both raffles and auctions, live and silent, are online. Yep. As you know, online.
1: Even the drawing.
2: Onlinehuntingauctions.com. You can go out there and buy those. Many of the raffles, you don't have to be present to win. So whether you buy them and you're not able to attend the event at all, or you can just come here but maybe not there at the drawing, don't need to be there to win it. We hope everybody has good luck.
1: You betcha. All right. Now, silent auction items, when do they close?
2: They'll close for the main event. They'll close at noon on Sunday, Billy.
1: Okay, very good. All of this accessible online. We want to keep pushing that. And then a very special auction tonight at the DSC Foundation Gala.
2: That is correct. You know, Billy, you've been to a lot of the galas, probably maybe all of them, and it's a special night. Each year, the foundation really blows it out of the water with some incredible items, a wonderful evening, some recognition of some key partners and key individuals that make it all happen. It's a fun night, and a auction that is actually it's among the best I've ever seen, if not the best I've ever seen.
1: Yeah, it's phenomenal, truly phenomenal. I do a lot of conservation banquets. I attend a lot of things all across the country, and this one blows it out of the water. Absolutely, more than 40 items, and I know that a lot of you are sitting there saying, well, what's that? I'm in Michigan. I'm not going to be able to get to Dallas tonight. It doesn't matter. Online, biggame.org or the auction site.
2: Absolutely. Online Hunting Auctions with an S at the end. Onlinehuntingauctions.com has it all for live, for silent, and for raffles for the vast majority of everything we'll be offering throughout the weekend.
1: Yep. Give us whet our appetite a little bit, that auction tonight. What do you like?
2: Well, I'm going to start off big.
1: All right.
2: I'm going to start off big. We have I think the once-in-a-lifetime term is used and abused quite a bit. This time it applies.
1: Okay.
2: There's a once-in-a-lifetime opportunity. We have partnered with our friends at Blauser Safaris, the Aurora Rhino Conservancy, and Blauser USA to bring folks really a once-in-a-lifetime opportunity to be a part of something really special. It includes a one-of-one Blauser R8 with special engraving of rhinos on it. It is exquisite, beautiful wood, incredible engraving, and an amazing hunt at the Blauser Safaris property there called Snae Revere Safaris. Incredible opportunity there with some great animals and a rhino experience, a rhino hunt. And then last but not least, being part of the hands-on efforts that they have for their rhino conservancy to ensure that population continues to thrive. This is all built around that. The dollars raised from this benefit that, and it really allows somebody to go take their family, experience that rhino conservancy, experience the important work that they do, and really put their stamp on a major conservation project.
1: A major conservation project. This will benefit the rhino abundantly, and that's part of the auction tonight. What else?
2: Well, we have got more incredible artwork this year than I've ever seen. We've got great artists from around the globe. There's a really special piece, really emotional piece from Cobus Muller. Cobus will be in the crowd. He has done a piece called Keepers of the Wild, and it's part of the auction that night. It's the most amazing, moving piece I think I've ever seen of African artwork. We got all kinds of great stuff that night, all kinds of great artwork throughout the weekend. It's tempting my taste buds each and every time I look at it.
1: Absolutely. You're on a roll. Let's keep it going.
2: We've got our partners with Field Ethos have stepped up again big time. We've got a Magnum Research revolver that has provenance. It's been donated graciously by Cole Hauser, who we all know is Rip from Yellowstone and Dutton Ranch. And Field Ethos has stepped up again along with Cole. This pistol comes from his personal collection. There's some signed memorabilia and merchandise that's affiliated with Cole and Field Ethos that will be along with it. It's amazing. We've got a great Botswana elephant and buffalo hunt brought to us by our friends at Tholo Safaris and Mike Murray, longtime partners with DSC. But it's hard to just name a few, Billy. I went through and every page is stacked. We've got an island hunt for desert rams brought to us by Mexico Hunts. We've got an incredible Mexican Central Plateau whitetail hunt from La Palmosa, our friends there, Emilio Rangel and our partners. British Columbia, you want to go fishing? I showed you this steelhead trip earlier. Miller Outdoors, Scott and Kayla Miller have donated an amazing steelhead trip for the fall trip for either 26 or 27.
1: Yeah, these are trophy steelhead. You talk about one of those steelhead on a fly rod. That's a pig on a rope right there. You don't want to miss out on that if you're a fisherman. And you're talking about some high-end items here, but there's something for every budget in this auction.
2: There surely are. You know, we've got, whether it's fishing trips or hunting trips, North America, around the globe, there truly is something for everyone. And let's not forget some incredible artwork, jewelry, furs. You can spoil Robin if you want. We've got a lot of incredible things, really, for all types of budgets. With the note that everything goes to support DSC Foundation, the important work that we do.
1: Yeah, absolutely. You betcha. Well, it's a big weekend. It's an important weekend. Russell and I are going to talk about where these dollars are going to go, but. So much hard work, and we have to tip our hat to the volunteers that make this happen. It's phenomenal.
2: Well, that's as we've talked about many, many times, that's the secret sauce of Dallas Safari Club. That's in our DNA. The DSC 100 volunteers greet you at move-in as an exhibitor, and they wish you well as they've helped you load out at the end of a successful show. They're there on the floor to help all attendees and exhibitors navigate the show, navigate the day. They're the ones that make it happen.
1: Yeah. Hey, come on out and join us this weekend. We're just going to have a wonderful time today and again tomorrow, raising very important dollars for conservation efforts, wildlife, wild places, and, of course, the future of what we do, very important to us as well. I know you're enjoying it, Brian. Your feet are hurting, got to be hurting, but two more days. Hang in there.
2: We're going to make it. Let's finish strong. Visit us at the show. Visit us online. And if there's anything folks need, all they have to do is ask. It's a very welcoming crowd.
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1: You know, we live in the most extraordinary nation that God ever breathed life into. 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
1: 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Thanks so much for hanging on through the break and hanging with me, Russell.
7: No problem, Billy.
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1: 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There are some silent auction items that you might want to get on top of.
7: The silent auction items close at noon Sunday. 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And the raffle drawing will be 2 p.m. tomorrow. Mm-hmm. And it'll be a live feed on our social. So you can watch the drawings and you'll know if you win. Of course, you'll get an email confirmation right away. But we're excited. There's tons of good raffle items and silent auction items. And even tonight on the gala, Foundation Gala, go to onlinehuntingauctions.com. And log in to the DSC Foundation Gala or the DSC Silent or Raffles.
1: We have more fun raising money than anybody else on planet Earth. We do it right at the Dallas Safari Club. Why? Why do we? This is a ton of work. Why do we do all this?
7: You know, DSC is a unique animal, I say. We raise money and we give it away to a conservation, education, and some to advocacy, some for our D.C. governmental affairs work we do. Our education work, we don't have our own education program per se, but we go out and identify good programs for youth. We sponsor youth sporting teams. We sponsor some of the camps, the summer camps, the brigades camps, and the youth mentor hunts and the adult mentor hunts, and we get behind all of those good programs out there, and then that money goes into, you know, we're actually putting it back where it needs to be to get these youth back engaged in hunting and keeping them in the outdoors.
1: And you brought it up earlier in the show, when you hear Dallas Safari Club, people's the minds go to Africa instantly. And guess what? We do send money to Africa. We help those folks over there who are in dire need. We're probably, if not the, we are one of the very top fights against poaching on planet Earth at the Dallas Safari Club. But that money is right here at home as well.
7: It is. Over 50% of the funds raised stay right here. Yeah. And a large portion of those stay in the state of Texas, and especially on the education side of things. But we do a lot of work in Africa, as you mentioned, but we can take dollars go a long way over there. So it doesn't take as much to have a huge impact. And so our conservation work over there, our anti-poaching that we do, and we have some education programs over there as well. We're trying to keep those youth engaged as you know, starting as young operators in PHs and keeping them from taking the wrong path.
1: Yeah, absolutely. You know, when those poachers over there look up and they see that DSC logo on that helicopter, they know they're done. They're out of business.
7: They are, and I think there's a second one of those helicopters going to be in there this year. You'll be seeing. people don't realize how important it is, you know, for us to help or to get behind those units over there and work. There's so much poaching going on over there, and people don't realize how bad that problem is. And hunters, you know, the dollars raised by hunters and the dollars raised by DSC over there, you know, we're still putting the proteins in the communities and the different things like that, but we're doing legally and ethically.
1: Yeah. Absolutely. Here in the States, even if you're not a Dallas Safari Club member, you benefit every single day from DSC. If you're an outdoors man or woman, a fisher, a hunter, a sport shooter, up on Capitol Hill, jumping up and down on those politicians, those decision makers' desks every day of the year is Dallas Safari Club.
7: Correct. We have two people in Washington, and one of them, our governmental affairs director, Erica Turgeson, mm-hmm. who's at the event this week having some seminars, brought some people from D.C. down to get a better understanding of what we do. And you know, we advocate for things as we do state. I mean, she works on state policy as well, and not just Texas, but all over the U.S. and works with other conservation organizations. And but there's a just, you know, we don't, a lot of things that we don't think about is the importation of animals from different countries. That's a constant battle.
1: Yeah.
7: And that's what she's doing, those things on a daily basis. And you have to stay ahead of those.
1: Absolutely.
7: So she does a great job for us. And we, you know, if you're here at the show, I look forward to you meeting her and hearing more about what all she does do in D.C.
1: Lots of great seminars today. Lots of things going on throughout the day that you want to be a part of. Everything you need to know is at biggame.org. And of course, if you want to go hunting or fishing, this is your start. This is a dream come true for you. Come walk around this expo. You have experienced lots of great trips as a result of the Dallas Safari Club auctions and raffles through the years. What's one that really sticks out?
7: Probably the first one I purchased, my first international trip was purchased at Life Member Breakfast.
1: Wow.
7: And it was a New Zealand trip. And my wife looked at me and said, "What'd you just buy?" And anyway, that probably opened the doors to me of, you know, what's out there. You know, I, as a kid growing up and aspiring to be a hunter, international hunter, and you know, thinking I'd never get there, that was probably one of the most that opened the doors for me. And it was a New Zealand tar hunt. We had a blast. The outfitter that we hunted with, we're still really close. They're here at the show this weekend as well. We've become like family to us.
1: Yeah.
7: As many of the other the outfitters that I've hunted with since then, it's hard to explain or describe the feeling. But when you go stay internationally with someone for a week or two, they become part of your family.
1: Yeah, absolutely, they do. I've got, there's a rancher in West Texas. I talk to him on the phone 3 or 4 mornings per week. He's 94 now, and I haven't hunted on his place in over a decade. But you these lifelong bonds that are formed and take place at his family. And you said it earlier, it's like a DSC family reunion. Give us the hours one more time for today, Saturday, and tomorrow, Sunday, and ticket prices.
7: So the hours today are 9 to 5 and Sunday 9 to 3. $25 for a day pass, $35 for two. As I mentioned, if you can get here today, go ahead and get your 2-day pass, because I know you're going to want to come back tomorrow.
1: Yep. Can we buy a life membership or a annual membership at the event?
7: Absolutely, and I encourage that. There'll be our Mark Rose. I'll give him a shout out. He's a volunteer, long time. He runs our membership. He'll be at the front desk, him and Peggy, and they'll be welcoming you there. And
1: yeah.
7: Buy that $1,500 for a life member or 1 year for $100.
1: Yeah.
7: So I would encourage you to go ahead and get that life member, because once you see this show, you'll want to be a part of it moving forward.
1: Absolutely, you will. Well, we're at the Gaylord Texan Resort in Grapevine, big foundation banquet tonight. Big day ahead. I'll let you get out on the floor and get started, Russell. Thanks for your time.
7: Billy, it was good catching up with you, and I look forward to seeing you on stage tonight.
1: I want to thank my Lord and Savior, Jesus Christ, for the time we've had together today. Thank you for dropping by, and come see us at the Dallas Safari Club Summer Expo today.
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15: At the WNBA All-Star Game in Chicago Saturday night, attendance nearly 20,000, and the game MVP was New York center Jonquel Jones. In 22 minutes, she had 22 points, 13 rebounds, 8 assists. Her team won 129-122. Former Alabama quarterback Ty Simpson agreed to his rookie deal with the LA Rams, the last of the NFL's first-rounders to sign. 49ers head coach Kyle Shanahan will be limited at training camp after major injuries in a car crash this month, including three broken ribs, a broken nose, and Shanahan still has concussion symptoms. Carson Hocevar earned the NASCAR pole at Indy. Baseball's late game went to the Dodgers over the Mets in New York 4-3. Winning pitcher Yoshinobu Yamamoto went six innings with one run allowed. Mets outfielder Juan Soto was placed on the aisle with a grade 2 strained calf. Houston won its fifth in a row. Texas beat Seattle 7-1.
0: Register to win one of three big prizes. And while you're at pick up a hat or a t-shirt from Rudy's Tires, 880 KRVN, Lexington, Nebraska.

0: LGBTQ plus pride event. At least one person was killed. 16 others are hurt. Police say the suspect has ties to local Islamic groups and they believe the act was terrorism. Hundreds of thousands of people were in Berlin for that celebration.
1: And police say they have, in fact, ID'd that suspect. No arrest yet. No other info about him is being made public. Hundreds of thousands of folks have been forced to abandon their homes. This as fierce wildfires continue to spread across the regions of France and Spain. Stephanie Bennett in London with more.
2: It's impacting wine country, and it's also shortening the Tour de France by about a third while they redeploy security forces to help out and battle these flames. Now, more than a quarter of a million people across France and Spain have been evacuated as crews struggle to get the upper hand. The French government has deployed the military and Spain has declared a national emergency. So far, at least one person has been killed near Valencia. Now, in France, flames scorched the earth, destroying homes and cars in the suburbs near the wine region of Bordeaux. In central Spain, just outside of Madrid, crews are trying to control multiple fires that appear to be merging into one.
1: And emergency officials are helping to evacuate residents in addition to livestock from some threatened rural areas as well. The U.S. military pausing for now airstrikes on Iran after nearly 2 weeks of intensifying bombing. This while diplomatic efforts have been pushed forward to try and avert a return to all-out war. The war reaches the five-month point on Tuesday. The president has both threatened more strikes but says that talks are progressing. 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
11: The 880 Weather Watch calls for an extreme heat warning that continues into Sunday night, then that will be replaced by a heat advisory. Hot temperatures expected today. Temperatures soar to 101 with heat index values near 108, with mostly sunny skies and breezy. Isolated showers and storms come in Sunday night, a low around 72 and partly cloudy. We top out around 98 for Monday with heat index values still topping the triple-digit mark. Breezy conditions forecast with sunshine. Isolated showers and storms are back Monday night with increasing clouds and a low around 70. We'll still see isolated showers and storms Tuesday, high of 92 and partly sunny. Isolated showers and storms still in the forecast into Tuesday night, mostly cloudy as we bottom out around 67. From the 880 Weather Center, I'm meteorologist Regina Kroll. For more, check KRVN.com. Right now, it's 70 degrees.
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13: 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I'm Red Steagall here in the bunkhouse with Jake and Badger and Old Dan and Leon in one of our legend shows, the great Buster Welch, the Dean of Cutting Horse Trainers. And besides all of that, he was a very dear friend of mine, and I sat around the campfire with him a lot of nights and listened to him tell stories about the early days of the cutting horse business. And being a cowboy, Buster was a true one. Be sure you stay with us and ride with us through the rangelands of the West as we explore the life of the American cowboy through his poetry and his music. 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Well, boys, before we hear from Buster, I want to do a song that Michael Martin Murphy wrote that I think is one of the best country songs ever written. It's called Long and Lonesome Road to Dalhart. If you're ready, I am. Let's go.

0: Long and Lonesome Road to Dalhart. What a great, great song. Thank you, Michael. You folks stay with us. We'll be right back with more Cowboy Corner and the voice one more time of the great Buster Welch. Hang on, we're coming right back. 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
7: You're listening to Cowboy Corner. I'm Red Steagall here in the bunkhouse with Buck and Badger and all the boys and my special friend from the Double Mountain River Ranch out in what county is this?
8: It's in Fisher, Scurry, and Kent County.
7: A ranch that covers three counties. Buster, that's a big outfit. Buster Welch.
8: It happened to be where they joined up.
7: Okay. I wasn't going to tell that part of it. How about a cup of coffee?
8: Oh, yeah. I'd like to enjoy the coffee.
7: Oh. You got any new stories for us? We always love to have you come back and tell us these new stories.
8: Well, I have to tell them or you won't let me drink this coffee for you. I think I'm so fortunate to have this ranch and be living my dream and to have all these good cowboys around, neighbors that help me when I work, among those Dick Hart and Bob Bird and Billy Albin, and I could go on and on, you know, and... I've never been a dog man. I haven't been in the country, and I know there's places for dogs, and I know I'd have them if I was in that area, but I never liked dogs around because I love to work a herd and love cattle to stand quiet and I can mammy them, and dogs have a tendency to stir them a little bit, and you got to be smart enough to know how to use them. But anyway, I have a reputation of not wanting dogs around. So I'd sent a crew down. We've got a ranch down Mitchell County on Silver Creek, and it is so brushy. John Scott's another good hand that helps me all the time. And John was off down he'd never been down there before, and this is brushy country, and it's hard to gather right, and I've been real careful because I don't want my cows to get wild down there. And so I take little radios down there. I hate for anybody to know that. So I'd sent John down around and to start a drive, and he hadn't ever been down there before, and I'd tried to explain it to him and how brushy it was, and I got him on the little radio to see if he was ready to start, and his drive, and I said, "Is it brushy down there, John?" He said, "Yeah, yeah." I said, "We just killed a rattlesnake backing out." So, that'll give you a little idea how brushy it is. So I'd send a crew down there last fall to gather those cattle up where we could strip the calves and deliver them. Boy, those old calves get pretty big and wild down there in that brush, and they don't see anybody. We just open all the gates. It's got that running stream through it, and we never go down there. We brand them, and that's it. Those old calves that kind of stand on their tiptoes for a little while when they first see you, you know. But the cows are gentle, and so they're supposed to have the cattle together that day, and I take a horse and go down there. And J.C. Bonine, another good cowboy, helps us, and he right dry. I rode up to him, and here comes a young fella trotting up with one of those bad looking cow dogs, one of them kind that can tear their head off, you know. Followed him. J.C. looks over at me right dry and says, "There's Bob's dog, Bob Bird, he's talking about." And I knew Bob used to have some dogs, you know. So I didn't say anything. And we're getting together, and this dog's staying off out there. And we're fixing to throw these cattle together in this trap. And the fence wasn't any good. And I made up my mind, bit my tongue, I'm not going to say anything to Bob. I'm not going to hurt his feelings about that dog, you know. Because I got a lot of confidence in Bob. He can handle whatever he says he can do, he can handle it. So, right up to him, and unbeknown to Bob, he didn't know that he'd been given that dog by J.C., you know. But he knows that dog's aggravating me. He looked over at me, and he said, "That's my new dog." Said, "I'd left him home, but said I didn't have anybody to take care of him." And I thought, well, Mary works, his wife, so I guess that's the reason he brought him. They've been counting down there, see. So I'm not going to say anything. And these cows are starting to come together, and them old big cows are standing up on their toes, looking that head up a little, you know. And here I see this dog coming in a dead run behind Bob and I. And I said, and these cows are going up in a corner, and we're going to get them settled down, let them sit there a little bit, and then we're going to drive them to the crails and strip the calves. And here I see this dog coming in dead run. And I said to Bob, I said, "Bob, can you stop your dog?" "Oh, yeah." He said, "I can slide him where I want him." This dog passed us run 100. I'd have rather seen Superman drunk, I think. I was so disappointed in Bob. not stopping that dog. And just before he hits these cattle, Bob looks over at me right dry and said, "He's going to bring them out of the corner." Well, he brought them out of that corner. I mean, they're running. Wide open. So we all of us broke to try to get in front of them and hit them before they got some of that heavy brush. This is no white field is on. And Dick Hart and I wound up in the front and got him stopped. Boy, Dick's a cowboy and riding a good horse, you know. And I said, I just couldn't stand it. I wasn't going to say anything, you know. I just need to let a little steam on. I said, "Boy, Dick, I wish Bob hadn't brought his dog." Dick said, "That's not Bob's dog. It's J.C." Said, "That thing's been following us around here 4 or 5 days.
9: It wasn't J.C.'s.
8: Yeah. So Bob, see, he's still not aware of this. And I said, "Well, can you catch him?" He said, "Well, I don't know. I'll try." Handed me his horse. And boy, these old cattle, I'm just always so nervous when I'm fixing to weigh cattle, you know, and I don't want anything happening. And so he gets down and takes his picking string, goes to this dog, and dog lets him put his hand on his head. He slips that picking string over his neck and starts to go.

0: I'm just nervous as I can be till we get these cattle. We got to drive them about 3 miles, get the corrals, strip them, and oh, I'm nervous, you know. And I can watch this dog off out there, and we get them up there and stripped. And they told Bob Bird that story at noon. I never saw a guy life so. He got so tickled at that because he liked to aggravate me anyway about that dog business. You know? That's the hardest I ever saw a bunch of cowboys laugh. You got to retell that story.
1: Whose dog was it?
0: Well, he belonged to a fellow that lived up there, his wife, that they owned the ranch, and they kept a little deal there. But the funny thing, Corey Pounds was working for him, and he's pretty sharp, you know, and showed a good hand. And his dad was a cooking for us. So we're up there in the pens, you know, and this old big boy comes out there and said, you know, somebody put a rope around my wife's dog's neck and turned him loose. And, of course, it could choke him, you know. And he's pretty concerned. And Corey we were through, see, and his dad had cleaned up and left, the cook. Uh-huh. And he looked over at him and said, yeah, said our cook did that.
1: Yeah.
2: Always laying it off on somebody else.
1: Oh, Buster, I want to play a song by the Sons of the San Joaquin called So Long to the Red River Valley. You know that song?
0: Oh, yeah.

0: That's a great song. So long, the Red River Valley. Well, you folks stay with us. We'll be right back with more of Cowboy Corner and my special guest and my special friend, Mr. Buster Welch.
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5: Daily Weather Watch calls for an extreme heat warning that continues into Sunday night, then that will be replaced by a heat advisory. Hot temperatures expected today. Temperatures soar to 101 with heat index values near 108, with mostly sunny skies and breezy. Isolated showers and storms come in Sunday night, a low around 72 and partly cloudy. We top out around 98 from Monday with heat index values still topping the triple digit mark. Breezy conditions forecast with sunshine. Isolated showers and storms are back Monday night with increasing clouds and a low around 70. We'll still see isolated showers and storms Tuesday, high of 92 and partly sunny. Isolated showers and storms still in the forecast into Tuesday night, mostly cloudy, sweet bottom out around 67. From the 880 Weather Center, I'm meteorologist Regina Kuhl. For more, check KRVN.com. Right now, it's 70 degrees.
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0: You're listening to Cowboy Corner. I'm Red Stegall here in the bunkhouse with Buck and Badger and all the boys and the Dean of Cutting Horse Trainers and my special pal, Mr. Buster Welch from the Double Mountain River Ranch out in Fisher, Scurry,
7: and Kent.
0: And Kent County. Buster, that's a lot of country. Even if it is in the corner of those three counties. You know, any time you've ever been here, I don't know that we ever got into this. Did you ever tell us how you got Mr. Santabby?
7: Well, I don't know. Let me think back. Bubba called me, and he was working for Mr. Howe. And he told me, said, this old colt's bucking these jockeys off. And said, why don't you take him and ride him 2 or 3 months for me? Give him a bunch of ranch work and get that buck out of him. Said, I think he's got a lot of cow in him.
0: This is Bubba Cassio.
7: Yeah.
0: Great reining horse.
7: Cutting horse man. Boy, Bubba was good. I tell you, Bubba, he probably understood cutting better than anybody when we were all starting mm-hmm. off. Like, I think he said one of the smartest things. We were sitting around his kitchen table. And he was just training cutting horses then, wasn't training in a racehorse. And we were talking about who was going to be successful at cutting.
0: Mm-hmm.
7: We were all young. And Bubba said, I'll tell you who will be successful. He said, the guy that learns how to train a good horse without ruining him on sour cattle. And boy, that's the key.
0: Uh-huh.
7: That's the key. And I think... Gary Belafonte's probably done a better job of that than anybody yeah. I've watched. Greg does a good job of yeah. it, too. It's a learning to not ruin your horse on sour cattle and yet get him trained. Uh-huh. You know?
0: So he said he had this colt that was bucking those jockeys off.
7: Yeah, and so he asked me, and I said, sure, send him on. I always liked Bubba. And he sent that real good jockey he had. Do you remember his name that won so many races for
8: no,
7: him?
8: No, I don't.
7: Well, anyway, and I thought, why is this guy coming with this horse, you know? And he kept sitting around there, and I just stayed busy, busy. I thought, boy, I bet that sucker must be pretty bad. And so along about the middle evening, he said, well, I got to go. I got to get back to El Paso. Rod Edwards worked for me, and I said, Rod, go get me that horse and saddle him. I said, I bet he's bad. And sure enough, he would buck. So I got him going pretty good, and this scoundrel could, man, he could fall into and dust it now. Stout. And I'd try to work him, and he was so full of energy, so fired up, you know, and had so much cow. And I'd just send Rod back to lope him in those. You remember those old high rocky hills we had there on that ranch? Mm-hmm. And Rod would take him back for an hour up and down the old steep rocky hills. Bring him back, and if he wasn't right, I'd send him back again, you know. And the final deal, I don't think he ever offered a buck after. I don't think he ever humped up again. I wasn't paying attention to what I was doing, and he is a little too fresh, and I was just going to raise my leg out and punch him in the girt, you know, and see if I couldn't get him to quit that. And when he turned and he felt my leg go out, and he ducked, and boy, that brought that spur right up in his shoulder, and that scoundrel just ducked back under my left leg, and he was bucking, and he had me bucked off. I just couldn't get off the top of him. He hit the fence, an iron fence, and fell. It just knocked himself down. And you know, when he come up, I went off down there and rode him around a little bit, and so he wasn't hurt. And I come back and went to work on him. I don't think he ever humped up again. Greg rode him a lot, and he might have with him. But I don't think I ever remember him even acting like he was always kind of snorty. But I don't think he ever humped up again. And anyway, well, I guess Bubba got busy and didn't want to fool with him. And Greg rode him in the futurity, and I rode Dry Dock. And I won the futurity on Dry Dock. And Greg had a heck of a job going on Mr. San Pepe, and he had so much move, and we didn't settle cattle as good then, and those cattle flushed out around him and knocked him out of it. But then I got on him and went right on, won all the other aged events he had at that time, which I think the Derby and
8: Super Stakes.
7: Yeah, and then Mr. Howell called me and said, I need to sell that horse. And I had talked to Jay Agnew a little bit about we ought to try to buy this horse. And he said, well, what do you think he'd cost? And I just picked a figure. I said, I bet he'd want $25,000 for him. That just sounded like a whole lot of money then, you know. I just knew he'd want a lot of money. And Jay said, well, see if you can buy him. Well, I never had said anything to Mr. Howell, and he called me. And I said, well, what do you want for him? He said, I want $50,000. I said, oh, my goodness. Well, he said, now, don't tell me no. He said, you just think about it. He said, you can pay for him any way you want to. And said, I got the income tax problem, these horses. Said, I need to sell the horse. Said, you can just sign a note and fix it up like you want. Well, I went to call him Jay, and he is in Europe, traveling in Europe, and couldn't get a hold of him. So I decided I'd just go it by myself. And I figured out how I could take about $12,000 out of my ranching and maybe still have enough money to make it to fall, you know. So I signed a note with him and bought him. And Matlock was judging the cutting, and I was going out to California with him shortly after that. And Matlock marked me about a 77, I think, and then followed me out trailing and offered to buy him. And boy, I felt a lot better. Matlock knows a good horse. You know, when he offered to buy him, I thought maybe I wasn't as. Taylor and I, we had a ranch out there at Midland, best place to train a horse. It had 200 acres of irrigated Bermuda grass on it, and then had a lane going up and down. They'd set it up where you could rotate those cattle, see? And that lane was just about as wide as an arena. And we could run about 500 steers there. We'd put 500 fresh steers there, and I'd stay out there and work horses till I soured them out. And then I'd come on back to Sweetwater and work horses there. Boy, I went to Futurity that year with 7 or 8 horses. It was good enough. Any of them could have won that Futurity. 2D's Dynamite and Flying Freckles and a bunch of those horses. Went on and made a great name, you know. But that was such a good setup to train horses. And but I'd wake up that after I'd traded with him, I'd wake up at 5 o'clock, sit straight up in bed and say, $50,000. Next morning, I'd wake up at 4 o'clock. 3 o'clock. I thought I'd lost
9: my mind. Oh, I know that feeling.
7: Yeah, I thought I'd lost my mind. You know, even got to wearing Shayla. But then Jay came in and called me, and I'd left word everywhere, you know, and I told him, I said, I bought Mr. San Pepe, and I said, you want to partner with him. Shayla and I had been out showing him in California and around, and I felt I was obligated to Jay anyway because we'd spoke of it, you know. And I got comfortable with it by then, and, well, we was winning. Shayla's winning non-pro on him, and I was winning the opens, and it was looking a lot better, you know. And I asked Jay, I said, you want to partner with me? And he said, yep. I said, well, wait a minute, you better find out what I get for him. And I told him, he said, yep. So we partnered up on him.
9: And he went on to be a great horse for you and a great horse for the industry. And is he still alive?
7: No, he's dead.
9: Is he?
7: Yeah.
9: God. Well, you gave me a San Pepe colt one time that was absolutely my buddy, and I will never forget him. I miss him every single day.
7: Well, I was right with him. He was my buddy. Yeah. He was one of the greatest ranch horses I ever rode. He never took a tarred step.
9: Yeah.
7: Never fretted, never pulled on you, but he never took a tarred step.
9: Well, I don't reckon I will ever forget the time I went down to the Norris Division at the King Ranch while you were still down there, and you put me on Mr. San Pepe, and when we had cattle in that little bitty 5,000-acre trap, and you let me cut some cattle out of that herd on that horse.
7: Yeah.
9: And I'll never forget that as long as I live. Well, Buster, again, thanks so much for joining us. It's been so much fun. It always is. And I look forward to the day you'll think of some new stories and come back and see us again. Would you do that?
7: Yes, yes. Yeah, and as I said to start with, I've had a lot of experience due to bad planning sometimes.
9: They've all turned out good.
7: Yeah,
9: life's good for you. You folks stay with us. We'll be right back with more of Cowboy Corner.
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1: 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The cover story is Dream Team. Go behind the chutes and into the arena with America's bull riding A-team, the Arizona Ridge Riders. And go in the extra miles, go inside the grueling sport of the ultra marathon, and find out why more and more men and women are going to great lengths to test their physical and mental mettle. Wonder Women. From basketball to rodeo to mixed martial arts, these native female athletes are making history and making their mark on their respective sports. And the Open Range, learn where to catch a wave in Texas, discover idyllic acreage in Idaho, and explore fly fishing with the Awkward Angler. That's Cowboys and Indians magazine, bringing you the beauty, the grandeur, and the drama of the American West 6 times a year.
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1: This portion of Cowboy Corner is brought to you by our friends at the Four Sixes Ranches. Horses with a history, brands with a background. You're listening to Cowboy Corner. I'm Red Steagall here in the bunkhouse with Jake and Badger and old Dan and Leon and all the rest of the boys. And I want to start this portion of our show off with a poem that I wrote in 1995. And I think it kind of fits all the stories that Buster had to tell us. It's called Boley. The first time I met Boley, I was 7, maybe 8. He sold my dad a set of Longhorn steers. And about the time that school was out, I helped him brand his calves, and I worked for Boley 6 or 7 years. He traded for a Pinto colt the day that I turned 12. He helped me break him, taught me how to ride, and after that I dogged his footsteps everywhere he went. He couldn't lose me even if he tried. Old Boley rode the finest horses I had ever seen. He never seemed to keep them very long. He'd trade them off and leave a while and bring some new ones home, and I never dreamed he was doing something wrong. We lived in Palo Pinto, and his place was south of town. He'd branded lots of cattle every spring. I often thought it funny that he didn't own a cow, but I kept quiet and didn't say a thing. He had an army contract, and he sold his neighbors some. But yet each year his steer herd multiplied. And all those years he's stripping bull calves off his neighbor's cows, my daddy told me after Boley died. I was sitting on the courthouse lawn with Bert and Billy Joe. Their folks was testifying at a trial, and my daddy and the sheriff asked if Boley was in town, and I said, no, sir, he's been gone for quite a while. Early that next morning they all gathered at our house. They held a secret meeting in the den. I hunkered down outside the door and listened to them talk, and they were saying bad things about my friend. The sheriff said that Boley was a rustler and a thief. He'd stole some calves from Mr. Slaughter's herd. Last week he took a gelding from a man in Fredericksburg, and they're lying, and I don't believe a word. I saddled up my Pinto and rode out to Boley's place. I gotta let him know they're on his trail. I figured I'd go with him all the way to Mexico. I never thought I might wind up in jail. Boley's place was empty except for one horse in the barn, a sorrel mare he used to let me ride. From the looks of things, he hadn't been at home for quite several days. I left a note before I walked outside, and then I saw the posse as they raced across the hill. Boley was in front, riding hard. He slid his pony to a stop and got off next to me, then raised his hands as they rode in the yard. Now, if I hadn't been there, Boley might have got away. His horse was yet responding to the quirt. He knew that I admired him, and I'm certain that he sensed I might do something stupid and get hurt. His trial didn't last too long. It was too much evidence. They hung him on July the 23rd. I was in the front row, and his eyes locked into mine. He ducked his head and didn't say a word. Boley had a lot of friends who came to say goodbye. I went to pay my last respects, of course. My daddy said one thing for sure, he's always mounted good. It's a shame it had to be a borrowed horse. I don't know where that came from, but I'm glad I wrote it. I like it. And I love this song by Don Edwards. It's called Cowboy Song. I think it's one of the greatest songs ever written. Here's Don, the late, great Don Edwards.

0: Cowboy song, what a great one. Here's a great poem by Larry McWhorter, the late, great Larry McWhorter. It's called Waiting on the Drive. It's 4 o'clock when Cook's bells calls, raising cowboys up from their dreams. I pull on my boots and watch the red dust come puffing up through the worn seams. Spring works are on and we're leaving for dawn, and we won't strip our cacks until night. As I jingle the horses, I wonder how the bunkhouse looks in daylight. We're met with growls from a grouchy old cook as his sacred shrine we invade. But the table's stacked high with good steak and spuds and fresh biscuits that he has just made. We're no better thought of at the corral where snorts guide our way through the dark. Old J.J., today I heard David say, old Dave's ride will be no gay lark. The straw ball seems true as we call our mounts, roping horses his privilege for years. Cause he knows each horse in the star's murky light by sky and the tips of their ears. Finally, we're mounted and ready to go as the cow boss leads out the way. We ride by the wagon, long since retired, just a relic of yesterday. How many good meals were served from its box? How many good hands called it home? Though it's been idle for 10 years or more, the sight of it stirs young men to roam. Old cow boss, he come here just as a kid of 16 short summers or so. Raised chopping rows for his sharecropping paw till he worked up the nerve to say no. I almost went home many times, he'd say. Things was tough on buttons back then. But I'd think of that hoe and that 10-yard sack. Them rough horses don't look so bad then. I've heard that old story 100 times from men showing frost in their hair. Them cotton fields sure made a lot of good hands, but I'm happy I wasn't there. Those thoughts and more kind of flow through my mind as I sit on this caprock so high. I run my fingers through Black Draught's dark mane and watch the last star wave goodbye. Shadows stretch out as old Saul makes his call and slowly climbing up towards his domain and does away with the morning's early fog and remnants of last night's gentle rain. Movement catches my eye from the west. The herd filters out of the brush. That outside circle's sure coming round fast, I'll bet due to J.J.'s mad rush. Cows calling calves and hoots from the boys are the only sounds that I hear. Bob Wills' old fiddle playing Faded Love ain't as sweet to this cowboy's ear. Little white faces made bright by the sun bounce high with their tails in the air. That little red calf's charging Jake and old eight bawling, come on, big boy, if you dare. And I think as I gaze on the South Peas below, I really get paid to do this. My wage is low next to that paid in town, but look what those poor town folk miss. Well, the herd's getting near the draw I must guard, like many before we have done. If I don't get there to head them off soon, they'll sure have a long way to run. Before I drop off, I draw a breath of fresh air, the kind that brought Adam to life. And I thank God that he made this fellow that's me as I sit waiting on the drive. Lots of times we've done that on the top of a ridge, waiting on the drive. You folks stay with us. We'll be right back. Well, we finally finished my autobiography. It's called Texas Red. 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
0: 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Join us on RFD TV as we explore another trail somewhere west of Wall Street. For a song of inspiration, I've chosen one of ours called The Narrow Trail. Boys, jump in here and help me.

0: Yes, it's a narrow trail, but it's easy to find. As my old daddy would say, we got this one saucered and blowed. It's time for us to ride on out of here. We got lots of work to do. On behalf of myself, Fred Stegall, Jake and Badger, and old Dan and Leon, and our producer, Mr. Roger Ramsey, the fella who holds it together for all of us, Mr. Sean Studer, thanks for riding along with us. We hope we taught you something about the cowboy, and especially about a fella named Buster Welch that you didn't know or hadn't heard of. 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That's by Anais Nin. I have no idea who that person is, but think about that. 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
5: Suspected terror attack in Germany. I'm Jack Callahan, Fox News. German authorities searching for a fugitive suspect for a deadly attack on a crowd near Berlin's Pride Festival last night that left one person dead and 16 others injured. Police and prosecutors asking for help in finding the 21-year-old suspect, whom they say hit several people with a van. They also say one or more people apparently exited that vehicle and several people were apparently stabbed. Police warning the public to avoid direct contact with the suspect, saying he may be armed and dangerous, identifying him as one with ties to the Islamic group in Germany. Massive wildfires continue to ravage through France and Spain, as Fox's Channel 8 Painter reports.
6: Crews are racing to stop major blazes from merging as dangerous conditions threaten to fuel even more fire growth. Officials warn the coming hours could be critical as strong winds, extreme heat, and dry conditions continue to hamper containment efforts. More than 250,000 people have been forced from their homes. Fires are also burning in Italy, the UK, and other parts of Europe.
5: France deploying its military, and they've shortened the famed Tour de France bike race to battle those wildfires. White House keeping all options options open in the conflict with Iran amid reports that Iran's supreme leader is still looking to build a nuclear weapon.
6: For two nights in a row now, the U.S. military has not announced any strikes on Iran. Well, the New York Times reports that the president has set aside his plans for a massive attack for now. U.S. forces are still busy, though, in the Middle East, enforcing the naval blockade. As of Saturday, they've redirected 12 commercial vessels, disabled two that didn't comply, and boarded two to force compliance.
5: Fox's Rebecca Castor. The Iranian-backed Houthis are also continuing to strike Saudi Arabian sites, creating a new front in the Red Sea, despite warnings against that from President Trump. 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
7: 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Just click listen, then swipe right and hear the latest news updates on your time. 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
5: Americans head to the polls to elect a new Congress 100 days from today. Fox's Jared Halperin looks at the current state of play.
11: The midterm elections are now just 100 days away, with control of Congress during the last 2 years of President Trump's term in the balance. Fox News polling out last week gives Democrats a clear upper hand, with voters saying Democrats can better handle income inequality, health care, the economy, foreign policy, and government spending. Republicans are hoping to turn the tide, warning of Democratic socialists winning Democratic primaries and shifting the party to the far left. At the White House, Jared Halpern, Fox News.
5: Former Maine state lawmaker Troy Jackson has secured that state's Democrat nomination for the U.S. Senate. He'll face longtime GOP Senator Susan Collins in November in a race that could decide which party controls the U.S. Senate next term. Jackson replaces Graham Plattner on the ballot, who won the Democrat primary in June but withdrew from the race earlier this month after an allegation of sexual assault, which Plattner denied. Maine Democrats met yesterday to choose their new Senate nominee to face Collins. Jackson is a former Maine Senate president. He campaigned alongside Plattner during a failed bid for governor. It may be time to give the old saying, an apple a day, a little competition, as Fox's Matt Murphy reports.
12: A new Penn State study suggests an avocado a day may help protect your heart, at least for adults with obesity. Researchers found that adding one avocado to the daily diet for 6 months reduced the number of harmful LDL particles in the blood, a marker linked to heart disease risk. The change was estimated to lower that risk by about 4%, even though participants didn't lose weight or see major changes in traditional cholesterol tests. Researchers say replacing less healthy foods with nutrient-rich options like avocados may be one simple way to improve long-term heart health. Matt Murphy, Fox News.
5: And I'm Jack Callahan. This is Fox News.
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14: Daily Weather Watch calls for an extreme heat warning that continues into Sunday night, then that will be replaced by a heat advisory. Hot temperatures expected today. Temperatures soar to 101 with heat index values near 108, with mostly sunny skies and breezy. Isolated showers and storms come in Sunday night, a low around 72 and partly cloudy. We top out around 98 for Monday with heat index values still topping the triple digit mark. Breezy conditions forecast with sunshine. Isolated showers and storms are back Monday night with increasing clouds and a low around 70. We'll still see isolated showers and storms Tuesday, high of 92 and partly sunny. Isolated showers and storms still in the forecast into Tuesday night, mostly cloudy, sweet bottom out around 67. From the 880 Weather Center, I'm meteorologist Regina Cole. For more, check KRVN.com. Right now, it's 69 degrees.
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17: Howdy, friend. Welcome to Homegrown. I'm your host, R.P. Smith. I recently had a first experience. With my years in the ranching business, these are getting less common. Caleb and I were working on fence, and since there are not always two of us working, we do not have two full sets of tools in every pickup. Never being one to squander youthful energy, if Caleb is using whatever tool is needed, be it the driver or fence pliers, I will try and find something else to work on. Since I don't have a smartphone and a good share of the time, not even my flip phone, I seem to be a little better at spotting a job that needs done in nearly every surrounding. And in the middle of a pasture, in the middle of the summer, I can usually find a weed that needs to be dealt with. The weeds of the moment were a patch of musk thistle. As I'd made the dual action of prying with my shovel and pulling with my free arm, when I retracted my shovel, part of a snake came back with the blade. So this was the first totally accidental snake killing I had ever been a part of. I would think that his chances of getting struck by lightning would have been higher, but it was just not his day. Apparently, the small rattler was coiled just right so that my shovel took off his head and his tail in the same stroke, and the rest of the pieces rode back out on the blade. My hearing isn't the greatest, but I did not hear the buzz that gets my attention like little else in nature does. I do not think that he was any more aware of my presence than I was of his. There are a lot of directions I could go with this story, from being grateful for the Lord's protection to the intricacy and interconnectedness of the land and life that is often overlooked. But I think this morning I'll just share a poem by my favorite writer of Western rhyme, the late Elizabeth Ebert, who was an inspiration to many of us with her observations from her perch in Thunder Hawk, South Dakota. This poem, from her book Prairie Wife, Elizabeth titled Rattlesnakes. Our land is full of rattlesnakes. We find them everywhere. They slither through tall grasses, sunbathe where rocks are bare. They have a dry and scaly skin and bright and beady eye. Their fangs are filled with venom, and they will likely make you die. And when they think they're threatened, they'll coil themselves up tight. They'll shake their little tails at you, and then they'll try to bite. Yes, rattlesnakes are dangerous, and they aren't exactly pretty. I think I'll leave them far behind and head off for the city. For the joys of city living, with its dopers and its druggers, where drive-by shooters rule the streets and alleys filled with muggers, where you're never safe inside your home, though you've triple-locked your doors, where the traffic's pandemonium and it kills folks by the scores, where there are no warning rattles and there are no even breaks, on second thought, I do believe, I'll stay here with the snakes. I look forward to annual visits with some old friends this week at the Custer County Fair. I hope you enjoy and appreciate the opportunities that this time of year offers, the chance to connect with your communities and be reminded of what a special part of the world we are privileged to be a part of. Thanks for being a part of Homegrown this morning. Hoping the Lord blesses you real good today, that He is raining on your place, and that our happy trails cross again soon. I'm R.P. Smith.
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18: Oh, good Sunday morning. It is Sunday morning, country, bluegrass, and gospel. I'm your humble host, Tony Delahaye. So nice to have you along on this Sunday morning. Looking ahead, we've got hits from Reba McEntire, also Paul Overstreet, Patsy Cline, Dierks Bentley, Craig Morgan, and Johnny Cash in just minutes. Here's Ricky Van Shelton. Let's get things started with Don't Overlook Salvation. At Sunday morning, country, bluegrass, and gospel.

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3: 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And look at this, bingo along with Boy Scout Ice Cream Social. 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

0: Jack Callahan, police and prosecutors in Germany are searching for a 21-year-old man suspected of Saturday's deadly attack on a pride parade in Berlin.
1: At least one person was killed. 16 others are hurt.
0: Fox's Chandler Painter reports police believe the suspect has ties to Berlin's Islamic group. Authorities say some of the injuries to those hospitalized are life-threatening. One person was shot, others hurt in a shooting at a mall in Humboldt, Texas last evening, as Makina Earnhardt of Fox 26 in Houston reports.
2: Police believe that this was an isolated incident. They said there's no active threat to the public.
0: One of the victims taken to the hospital and then into surgery, their condition not yet known. Police say one person has been detained. That individual and the injured victim reported to be both the juveniles. 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
4: At the WNBA All-Star Game in Chicago Saturday night, attendance nearly 20,000, and the game MVP was New York center Jonquel Jones. In 22 minutes, she had 22 points, 13 rebounds, 8 assists. Her team won 129-122. Former Alabama quarterback Ty Simpson agreed to his rookie deal with the LA Rams, the last of the NFL's first-rounders to sign. 49ers head coach Kyle Shanahan will be limited at training camp after major injuries in a car crash this month, including three broken ribs, a broken nose, and Shanahan still has concussion symptoms. Carson Hocevar earned the NASCAR pole at Indy. Baseball's late game went to the Dodgers over the Mets in New York 4-3. Winning pitcher Yoshinobu Yamamoto went six innings with one run allowed. Mets outfielder Juan Soto was placed on the aisle with a grade 2 strained calf. Houston won its fifth in a row. Texas beat Seattle 7-1.
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8: Daily Weather Watch calls for an extreme heat warning that continues into Sunday night, then that will be replaced by a heat advisory. Hot temperatures expected today. Temperatures soar to 101 with heat index values near 108, with mostly sunny skies and breezy. Isolated showers and storms come in Sunday night, a low around 72 and partly cloudy. We top out around 98 for Monday with heat index values still topping the triple digit mark. Breezy conditions forecast with sunshine. Isolated showers and storms are back Monday night with increasing clouds and a low around 70. We'll still see isolated showers and storms Tuesday, a high of 92 and partly sunny. Isolated showers and storms still in the forecast into Tuesday night. Mostly cloudy as we bottom out around 67. From the 880 Weather Center, I'm meteorologist Regina Kuhl. For more, check KRVN.com.
9: Right now, it's 69 degrees.
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Well, that's Dierks Bentley and House of Gold here at Sunday Morning Country, Bluegrass, and Gospel. This is Tony Dillehay with a sincere thank you to everyone stopping by many of our live events here. In fact, we had quite a few here over the weekend. Buffalo County Fair on Friday, right before that Tracy Lawrence concert. Also, the Red Willow County Fair in McCook on Friday as well. We made a stop in Harvard at the Harvard Parade on Saturday as well with the Webster County Fair in Bladen. Looking ahead to tomorrow, the Phelps County Fair in Holdridge will be there from 5 to 7 p.m. Tell your friends to have your opportunity to register and win a Chevy Silverado. Here's Jamie O'Neill at Sunday Morning Country, Bluegrass, and Gospel.

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3: It's sad to see the Buffalo County Fair leave for another year. 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

That's the music of Red Steagall, and he was there. From Sunday morning country, bluegrass, and gospel. Here's an invitation for listeners to attend the Chapel of the Lake today near Johnson Lake. The pastor is Reverend Justin Bangert from Grand Island. Assisting will be Rick Bergman. And the entertainment in four-part harmony will be the 1733 Kearney Area Barbershoppers. All of that starting at 8:30 this morning at the Chapel of the Lake near Johnson Lake. Here's Johnny Cash at Sunday Morning Country, Bluegrass, and Gospel.

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1: An overseas attack. I'm Paul Stevens, Fox News. German authorities canceling a popular Pride festival on Saturday after a car ran through the festivities. Chanley Painter updates.
2: Police in Berlin are searching for a suspect who allegedly plowed a van through a crowd at an LGBTQ plus Pride event. At least one person was killed. 16 others are hurt. Police say the suspect has ties to local Islamic groups and they believe the act was terrorism. Hundreds of thousands of people were in Berlin for that celebration.
1: Police say they've ID'd the suspect, but he has yet to be arrested. No other info is being made public at this time. Hundreds of thousands of folks now forced to abandon their homes as fierce wildfires continue to rumble across regions of Spain and France. Stephanie Bennett with more from London.
3: It's impacting wine country, and it's also shortening the Tour de France by about a third while they redeploy security forces to help out and battle these flames. Now, more than a quarter of a million people across France and Spain have been evacuated as crews struggle to get the upper hand. The French government has deployed the military and Spain has declared a national emergency. So far, at least one person has been killed near Valencia. Now, in France, flames scorched the earth, destroying homes and cars in the suburbs near the wine region of Bordeaux. In central Spain, just outside of Madrid, crews are trying to control multiple fires that appear to be merging into one.
1: The emergency officials are helping to evacuate residents in addition to livestock from some threatened rural areas. U.S. military pausing airstrikes on Iran after nearly 2 weeks of intense bombing, while diplomatic efforts pushing forward still to try and avert a return to all-out war. The war reaches the five-month point this coming Tuesday. President Trump both has threatened to more strikes and said talks are progressing on. 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
1: More than 85 million residents in the central U.S. are baking under a dangerous heat wave. Fox Weather's Adam Klotz.
16: Going to be a hot one across the middle of the country. Some of these daytime highs, 100 in Kansas City, 102 in Dallas, 101 in Denver, pushing 100 as far north as Fargo. We're going to see plenty of spots cross the 100-degree marker, and those could be record-breaking highs from Texas to Wyoming, Colorado, some of these areas, 100, 105 degrees. Those would all be record-breaking highs today. That does linger into your work week as we see this area of high pressure bringing temperatures basically up around 100 degrees for the next 3 days.
1: And that heat dome is expected to shift west in the coming days. Three new members set to join the elite in baseball's Hall of Fame later on today.
16: Carlos Beltran, Andrew Jones, and Jeff Kent are set to be enshrined today in the National Baseball Hall of Fame in Cooperstown. Beltran and Jones each received the necessary 75% support from baseball writers to get in. Beltran got 84.2% of the vote on his fourth ballot. He was a nine-time All-Star and is one of five players to record at least 400 home runs and 300 stolen bases. Jones got 78.4% on his ninth ballot. He won 10 gold gloves and was selected to five All-Star teams. And Kent was elected by the Contemporary Baseball Era Committee. His 377 career home runs are the most by a second baseman in Major League history. Tony Genualdo, Fox News.
1: The Odyssey rolls on at the movie box office. Christopher Nolan's film grossing at least $200 million in 8 days.
17: Promise me you will come back.
18: What if I can't?
1: The got to see now the second fastest R-rated movie in history to reach this major box office milestone of $200 million in North America. It's only behind Deadpool and Wolverine. I'm Paul Stevens. This is Fox News.
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10: The 880 Weather Watch calls for an extreme heat warning that continues into Sunday night, then that will be replaced by a heat advisory. Hot temperatures expected today. Temperatures soar to 101 with heat index values near 108, with mostly sunny skies and breezy. Isolated showers and storms come in Sunday night, a low around 72 and partly cloudy. We top out around 98 for Monday with heat index values still topping the triple digit mark. Breezy conditions forecast with sunshine. Isolated showers and storms are back Monday night with increasing clouds and a low around 70. We'll still see isolated showers and storms Tuesday, high of 92 and partly sunny. Isolated showers and storms still in the forecast into Tuesday night, mostly cloudy as we bottom out around 67. From the 880 Weather Center, I'm meteorologist Regina Kroll. For more, check KRVN.com. Right now, it's 75 degrees.
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That's the Oak Ridge Boys. And when I lay my burdens down, my name's Tony Dillahay here at Sunday Morning Country, Bluegrass, and Gospel with an invitation for you to learn more about Valley Hope and addiction, if by chance it is affecting you or your family. 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Here's Kenny Rogers at Sunday Morning Country, Bluegrass, and Gospel.

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0: Paul Stevens, an attack in Germany.
1: Police in Berlin are searching for a suspect who allegedly plowed a van through a crowd at an LGBTQ plus pride event. At least one person was killed. 16 others are hurt. Police say the suspect has ties to local Islamic groups and they believe the act was terrorism. Hundreds of thousands of people were in Berlin for that celebration.
0: And that's Fox's Chanley Painter. Maine Democrats holding a convention picking Troy Jackson Saturday as their new U.S. Senate nominee to replace the former nominee, Graham Platner.
2: He's backed by Senator Bernie Sanders, and he was a former Republican. He switched parties in the early 2000s.

That's music with Blackhawk. It's called Farther Along here at Sunday Morning Country, Bluegrass, and Gospel. So many great things going on in the area, including Holdridge and the fairgrounds in Holdridge today. From 2 to 5 o'clock this afternoon in Holdridge, it'll be a bike rodeo, bike tune-ups, and some free hot dogs. All of that part of the Hometown Heroes Family Safety Expo taking place at the East Fairgrounds at the Phelps County Fairgrounds. 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All of this free family event, starting at 2 p.m. at the Phelps County Fairgrounds in Holdridge. Here's Patty Loveless at Sunday Morning Country, Bluegrass, and Gospel.

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1: I'm Paul Stevens. An attack in Germany.
2: Police in Berlin are searching for a suspect who allegedly plowed a van through a crowd at an LGBTQ plus pride event. At least one person was killed. 16 others are hurt. Police say the suspect has ties to local Islamic groups and they believe the act was terrorism. Hundreds of thousands of people were in Berlin for that celebration.
1: And that's Fox's Chanley Painter. Maine Democrats holding a convention picking Troy Jackson Saturday as their new U.S. Senate nominee to replace the former nominee Graham Platner.
3: He's backed by Senator Bernie Sanders, and he was a former Republican. He switched parties in the early 2000s, shifted to independent, and also now a Democrat. He supports progressive policies like abolishing ICE.
1: And that is Fox's Alexis McAdams in Bangor, Maine. Platner dropping out of the race following sexual assault allegations. 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
5: At the WNBA All-Star Game in Chicago Saturday night, attendance nearly 20,000, and the game MVP was New York center Jonquel Jones. In 22 minutes, she had 22 points, 13 rebounds, 8 assists. Her team won 129-122. Former Alabama quarterback Ty Simpson agreed to his rookie deal with the LA Rams, the last of the NFL's first-rounders to sign. 49ers head coach Kyle Shanahan will be limited at training camp after major injuries in a car crash this month, including three broken ribs, a broken nose, and Shanahan still has concussion symptoms. Carson Hocevar earned the NASCAR pole at Indy. Baseball's late game went to the Dodgers over the Mets in New York 4-3. Winning pitcher Yoshinobu Yamamoto went six innings with one run allowed. Mets outfielder Juan Soto was placed on the aisle with a grade 2 strained calf. Houston won its fifth in a row. Texas beat Seattle 7-1.
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8: Daily Weather Watch calls for an extreme heat warning that continues into Sunday night, then that will be replaced by a heat advisory. Hot temperatures expected today. Temperatures soar to 101 with heat index values near 108, with mostly sunny skies and breezy. Isolated showers and storms come in Sunday night, a low around 72 and partly cloudy. We top out around 98 for Monday with heat index values still topping the triple digit mark. Breezy conditions forecast with sunshine. Isolated showers and storms are back Monday night with increasing clouds and a low around 70. We'll still see isolated showers and storms Tuesday, a high of 92 and partly sunny. Isolated showers and storms still in the forecast into Tuesday night, mostly cloudy as we bottom out around 67. From the 880 Weather Center, I'm meteorologist Regina Kroll. For more, check KRVN.com. Right now, it's 77 degrees.
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Oh, isn't that a great song? That's Brad Paisley and Dolly Parton. When I get where I'm going. What a busy man that Brad Paisley has been here in the last few weeks. In fact, you may have seen him on NBC during July 4th weekend. He was featured there with some great guitar work. And then this announcement that Brad Paisley is announcing a new album. And that album is entitled Tackle Box. That's right, Tackle Box. Hey, here's a favorite from George Strait. It's called The Best Day here at Sunday Morning Country, Bluegrass, and Gospel.

Oh, one of the most popular hymns of all time. That's Tammy Wynette and How Great Thou Art. This is Tony Delahaye, and as you know, Vacation Bible School has been going on here for the last 3 or 4 weeks. A reminder from our friends in Maxwell, Nebraska, that Vacation Bible School does start today through July 30th, that's Thursday, at the First Baptist Church in Maxwell. If you need more information about that Bible school, you can contact Crystal Anderson at the First Baptist Church in Maxwell. Here's the Charlie Daniels Band.

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1: Calling it Islamic extremist terror. I'm Jack Callahan, Fox News. The attack yesterday on a Pride event in Berlin, Germany. Authorities there searching for a fugitive suspect for the deadly attack on a crowd near Berlin's Pride Festival. It left one person dead, at least 16 others hurt. Police and prosecutors now asking for help in finding a 21-year-old suspect, whom they say hit several people with a van. They also say more people exited that vehicle, and several others were apparently stabbed, perhaps with a machete. Police warning the public to avoid direct contact with the suspect, saying he is likely to be armed and dangerous. Massive wildfires continue to ravage through France and Spain, as Fox's Janely Painter reports.
2: Crews are racing to stop major blazes from merging as dangerous conditions threaten to fuel even more fire growth. Officials warn the coming hours could be critical as strong winds, extreme heat, and dry conditions continue to hamper containment efforts. More than 250,000 people have been forced from their homes. Fires are also burning in Italy, the UK, and other parts of Europe.
1: France deploying its military, and they've shortened the famed Tour de France bike race to try and battle those fires. The White House keeping all options open in the conflict with Iran amid reports Iran's supreme leader is still looking to build a nuclear weapon.
3: For two nights in a row now, the U.S. military has not announced any strikes on Iran, while the New York Times reports that the president has set aside his plans for a massive attack for now. U.S. forces are still busy, though, in the Middle East, enforcing the naval blockade. As of Saturday, they've redirected 12 commercial vessels, disabled two that didn't comply, and boarded two to force compliance.
1: U.S. UN Ambassador Mike Waltz says President Trump is giving Iran some space as they pause attacks. 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
1: Just over 3 months from now, Americans head to the polls to elect a new Congress. Fox's Jared Halperin with a look at the current state of play.
7: The midterm elections are now just 100 days away, with control of Congress during the last 2 years of President Trump's term in the balance. Fox News polling out last week gives Democrats a clear upper hand, with voters saying Democrats can better handle income inequality, health care, the economy, foreign policy, and government spending. Republicans are hoping to turn the tide, warning of Democratic socialists winning Democratic primaries and shifting the party to the far left. At the White House, Jared Halpern, Fox News.
1: Former Maine state lawmaker Troy Jackson has secured the Democratic nomination for the U.S. Senate race in Maine. He'll face longtime GOP Senator Susan Collins in November in a race that could decide which party controls the U.S. Senate. Jackson replaces Graham Plattner on the ballot. Plattner had won the Democratic primary back in June, but withdrew from the race earlier this month following allegations of sexual assault, which Plattner denied. Maine Democrats met yesterday to choose the new Senate nominee to face Collins. Maybe time to give that old saying, an apple a day, a little competition, as Fox's Matt Murphy explains.
8: A new Penn State study suggests an avocado a day may help protect your heart, at least for adults with obesity. Researchers found that adding one avocado to the daily diet for 6 months reduced the number of harmful LDL particles in the blood, a marker linked to heart disease risk. The change was estimated to lower that risk by about 4%, even though participants didn't lose weight or see major changes in traditional cholesterol tests. Researchers say replacing less healthy foods with nutrient-rich options like avocados may be one simple way to improve long-term heart health. Matt Murphy, Fox News.
1: And I'm Jack Callahan. This is Fox News.
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10: The 880 Weather Watch calls for an extreme heat warning that continues into Sunday night, then that will be replaced by a heat advisory. Hot temperatures expected today. Temperatures soar to 101 with heat index values near 108, with mostly sunny skies and breezy. Isolated showers and storms come in Sunday night, a low around 72 and partly cloudy. We top out around 98 for Monday with heat index values still topping the triple digit mark. Breezy conditions forecast with sunshine. Isolated showers and storms are back Monday night with increasing clouds and a low around 70. We'll still see isolated showers and storms Tuesday, high of 92 and partly sunny. Isolated showers and storms still in the forecast into Tuesday night, mostly cloudy as we bottom out around 67. From the 880 Weather Center, I'm meteorologist Regina Kroll. For more, check KRVN.com. Right now, it's 79 degrees.
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This is Sunday morning country, bluegrass, and gospel. That, of course, Josh Turner, Softly and Tenderly. These programming notes coming up at the bottom of the hour, we'll hear from Pastor Darrell Sutton and the Heartland Revival, followed by the Lutheran Hour. With our special guest speaker today is Reverend Michael Ziegler, talking about the certainty of a promise of a secure relationship. It'll be worth the wait. We've got music with Josh Turner, teaming up this time with Ralph Stanley. Here's Me and God at Sunday Morning Country, Bluegrass, and Gospel. There ain't

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That's Leanne Womack. I hope you dance here at Sunday Morning Country Bluegrass and Gospel. My name's Tony Dillahay with a reminder of a special fundraiser going on today. In fact, it started earlier today. It is the annual Joe Torres Co-Ed Sand Volleyball Tournament. It takes place in Lexington at Plum Creek Park. That's located at 13th and Adams near the Aquatic Center. They'd love to have you stop by and say hi. Again, the annual Joe Torres Co-Ed Sand Volleyball Tournament going on today at Plum Creek Park. Here is Trent Willman at Sunday Morning Country Bluegrass and Gospel.

Well, praise the Lord. Welcome to the Heartland Revival Hour. I'm your host, pastor and evangelist, Daryl Sutton. You're about to hear some good old-fashioned Holy Ghost preaching and teaching. You don't want to miss this exciting broadcast, so stay tuned.

0: When Paul was writing this letter to the Hebrew believers, he was trying to explain to them why Jesus is much better than any angel or than Melchizedek the high priest, why Jesus is better than Moses and Abraham and other people. At this point of the discussion, he is talking about a rest for us. In the Old Testament, the Sabbath day from Friday evening to Saturday evening, that was the time of rest for Jewish people, the time in which they did no labors. But now he's explaining to them that Jesus has become our rest, that it's not about a day, it's now about a person. And for us who take the time to rest in what Jesus accomplished for us on the cross, it moves us out of the realm of trying to please God by what we do, and we learn to recognize that God loves us because of who we are in His Son. And you can rest easier when you know that your relationship with the Lord is on solid ground. So this is why in verse 11 he says, let us labor to enter into that rest, the one that's connected to Jesus. But when he begins to talk about the scripture here is in reference to what we read in verse 2. He says, unto us was the gospel preached. Everyone say gospel. The gospel was preached as well as unto them. But the word preached did not profit them, not being mixed with faith in them that heard it. So the gospel is a synonym as a description to the word here in verse 2. So when we're talking about the word preach, we're still speaking of the word of God. And God's word has to be mixed with faith in your heart. It's not enough for you to say you own a Bible. You have to actually believe the Bible. It's like taking the ingredients of cake. If you were going to make a 4-ingredient pound cake with flour and sugar and eggs and so on, then you've got to understand you're not going to ever get that cake until you mix those ingredients together. So with the gospel, it has to be mixed with faith. If you don't believe that God's word is true, then God's word is going to be of no value in your life. It will have no power in your life. When he says that the word of God is alive, he's telling us that this word speaks in every generation. Now verse 12 says quick. Quick is the old English word for living or alive. In every generation, this Bible speaks to people. It doesn't matter what continent someone lives on. It doesn't matter if it's the 15th century or the 4th century. Anyone who takes this book and allows it to speak to them will hear from God, because this contains the mind of God, the will of God, the wisdom of God. And if you want a book that's going to be a lamp unto your feet, then you really do have to take the time to read this book. It provides direction for your life. Well, if it's a living book, then that means the words are capable of ministering to your heart. How many times have we seen people that were unbelievers pick a Bible up and begin to read it, and the Spirit of God begins to work in their heart and their life, and before you know it, they become a Christian? Some people read the Bible and it has no effect on them at all. They don't believe. But there are others of us who read the Bible, and when we read the Bible, we can see that when the scriptures give us the stories of the miracles of God and the people whose lives were changed, we can see how significant that is. And when you live according to this book, it changes everything about your life. If you want to keep from making the same mistakes over and over again, read the book and apply the book and live by the book. If you want to live a life of wisdom where God can help you do anything from save money to save your health, read the book. This book gives us insight into how to live for Him. And it says it's powerful. That means there's something in this book that is stronger than any other energy or force that you know of. Now, we all have people in our family who are not Christian, but there are no hearts that are too hard for God to reach. If God could save you, then you know He could save anybody. And you've heard people say that when God starts saving people, he starts with the worst first. And since he worked on your heart in order to bring you to a saving knowledge of Jesus Christ, why do you think it difficult for him to save your son or your grandpa, your cousin, or somebody else? This book is powerful, and then it says sharper than any two-edged sword. Now, if you've ever handled a sword before, then swords can come in different edges and blades. When I used to be in the military, I had a dress blue uniform, and when I was dressed up for certain parades and stuff that we had, then I would have a saber that would be on my hip. But a sword can be a double-edged sword in the sense that you have a blade that's sharp here and you have a blade that's sharp here. You can even have a sword that has four sharpened blades, one at the top on either side and then at the bottom. You can have a single-edged blade, which is one that usually on the bottom is sharpened and sometimes curved. The single blade is pretty much good for hacking and striking an opponent like that. But a double-edged sword is good for thrusting the opponent when you get in close to him, because you're wanting to apply it in such a way that it pierces them. When we talk about the scripture, Paul is saying that God's word is like a sword, and it's able to penetrate into some of the hardest parts of the human body. You think you have a heart or a mind that's too robust or stubborn or stuck for God to get through? And then you find out that there is a story in the Bible, there's a scripture in the Bible that can change your heart and your mind in just one moment. That's all it takes. You can hear one program on television, hear one radio preacher, read a tract, or read a book in the Bible, and before you know it, you feel like you have been pierced and you're convicted because your actions were not in line with what God wants. That's the beautiful thing about the Bible. This book judges the thoughts and intents of the heart. Now, I don't know what you're like outside of the church. I've visited a number of you outside of the church, so I know what you're like in my presence, but I don't know what you're like when you're alone. But I do know there's nothing you can do that God doesn't see. And the Bible says that everything is naked before his eyes, because this book is a living a piece of literature, because it's directly connected to him, and the seeking and searching eyes of God see everything that we do and do not do. Naked in the presence of God. So then, if he's a discerner of the thoughts and intents of the heart, that means that God is a judge of what we're doing. Do you realize that every time you get up and come out here to church, to any church, to sit up under any teaching of the word, that you are voluntarily allowing the word of God to judge you? Every time. Doesn't matter where you go to church. You walk into the sanctuary, and if somebody opens a Bible and begins to read, that Bible becomes the judge that speaks to your heart. Because if someone is teaching or reading something from the scripture, and if you're guilty of something, then the Spirit of God is going to convict you. And the Spirit of God will never convict us of anything except there's an evidence of guilt. There have been plenty of times in my life or your life, you've been accused of doing things you didn't do. And of course, because you didn't do it, you didn't feel bad about it. Now, you might have felt bad about it after you got spanked anyhow, even though you didn't do it. But the bottom line is, you know in your heart of hearts that you didn't do it at all. But I can promise you that when we come to the house of God, you will never be convicted of anything except you have actually been guilty of it. If somebody reads the Bible on prayer, if you don't pray, you'll feel bad. If you're a person who does pray, you'll say, keep on reading. If you're a person who gives tithes of 10% of all that you make and gives to the Lord, if somebody's reading or talking about that, you'll say, go on, I'm enjoying this. If you're a person who's under conviction, you'll say, I wish he'd get off of this now. See? The Word of God comes and judges us in our lives, and this Word, it pierces us. There's no cavern or crevice in your heart where the Word of God cannot reach you because it sees everything. So then what are we to do with the Word then? What should we do with the Bible? Let's go to 2 Timothy chapter 2 now. That's just before the book of Hebrews. 2 Timothy chapter 2, and I want to show you what to do. Look at verse number 15, and let me read that for you. So the first thing I want you to see is you need to study this word. 2 Timothy 2:15, study to show yourself approved unto God, a workman that needeth not to be ashamed, but rightly dividing the word of truth. So here's what you're to study, the Bible. Every one of us, if I were to take a poll and say, how many of you have a Bible in your house, I'm sure every hand would go up. But if we ask the question, how many of you read the Bible or study the Bible, then the number of hands would probably decrease. But you need to acquaint yourself with the Bible. Now, in plenty of our churches, we have people who read the Bible on their telephone, and that's fine. At least you have access to Scripture. But you definitely need to learn your way through a book, through Genesis, through Malachi. Because if someone says to you, open your Bibles to 1 Chronicles, you should know where 1 Chronicles is. If someone says to you, turn to the book of Obadiah, you should know where the book of Obadiah is. We take the time to study this book because if we really believe this is the mind of God, we need to hear from God and we need God to talk to us. So again, study to show yourself approved. So God wants to know that you want to know what He is trying to teach you. And if you want shame to disappear in your life, read the Bible. If you are at a family gathering and you're asked to pray and you don't want to pray because you don't feel like you are good enough at praying, then you really ought to be studying what the Scripture teaches about prayer so you can have confidence. If you're ever at a Bible study or before a church service, someone asks you to stand and pray. You've been in church a lot of years. By now you should know how to pray. See, study the Bible. If someone comes to you and asks you, how can I become a Christian? I want to go to heaven. You need an answer that's better than, hold on, let me call my pastor. You need to know how to lead someone along the Roman road of salvation and teach them what you know. Your witness should be good enough to tell people how to get to heaven. So Paul says to his son in the faith, Timothy, if you learn to do this, you'll be a workman that's not ashamed, because studying the Bible is like a craft. You're building something. If you don't ever read the Bible, you're not building your life the way you ought to read it, where you ought to build it. And some of you in here, you're good woodsmen, great craftsmen. Some of you have built a lot of things in your life. My dad was that way. He was excellent with his hands. There was nothing he couldn't do with a house, nothing he couldn't do with a car. He drove all kinds of heavy equipment that there was down at the Midland Raw Steel plant when I was growing up. Nothing he couldn't do. He could build all kinds of things, but the one thing he was not good at was building a family. And you learn how to build a family from the Bible. You don't learn how to pour concrete in the Bible. You don't learn how to shingle a roof in the Bible. So you can be excellent at hunting. You can be excellent at fishing. And you can be excellent at tilling the land or something like that. But at some point, if you really want something spiritual in your life to change and you want to create something eternal, you come to the book and you'll find that in the book, it'll teach you how to be a workman that's not ashamed. Because remember, if you have shame, you don't have confidence. And shame is not a good thing. I was telling the church Friday night, in being married to Tiffany, you know, all these years, one thing I don't ever want to do is have to sit down and have a conversation with her and say, honey, I cheated on you. I don't ever want to have to drag that into a conversation. Because whenever that comes into a conversation, you'll know that it's hard for people to look one another in the face because they feel so bad. The shame of it, see? So if we want to maintain confidence, then we need to have an understanding of how we're living and what we're doing, and this is why we read the book. Most of you men in here, excluding Albert, if I were to say, how do you make biscuits and gravy? Most men in here would be staring at the floor or looking to their wife or somebody to try to get some information. And there may be one or two others in here that know how to do that. But most guys just don't know how to do that. But if it's a lady, typically if you say, how do you make biscuits and gravy? Oh, they're going to tell you what ingredients you need. And they're going to tell you how to mix this and how long it's supposed to do that. And they're going to do that confidently. But then if you turn around and you talk to some guys and you talk about changing the oil on a car, then all of a sudden their eyes light up and start to dance, you know, because, I mean, that's where they live under that vehicle. But you ask a lady, not so much, you see, not so much. But here's my point. Wherever you have knowledge, wherever you show some expertise, you tend to have competence. So you have confidence. And where your competence lies, that's where you have confidence. Now, you can do like me. I mean, I have a tendency, Garth, to tell you, I'll go out there on the farm with him, and he'll go around them cattle. And I don't know if he's ever told you, but one time he took me out where he was checking cattle. I went out there and made a YouTube video of me out there with him at the cattle, acting like I knew what I was doing. Had no idea on the earth what I was talking about. But I was using all the language that the cattle people use, probably in the wrong way. But again, where you have competence, you have confidence. And if you take the time to read the book and study what the Word of God says, you'll have confidence when you talk to people about God. If you're a Christian, you should never be embarrassed about what you believe, nor about what is in your heart. And if somebody asks you, you tell them exactly what you believe. Because you would on any other area of life. I mean, there's some people, you get to talking about politics, and they can tell you everything you want to know about the history of this party, that party, or whatever. So understand, confidence is something you get from studying the Word of God. It's rightly dividing it. So I look at this verse, contrasted with that verse. Look at this story, contrasted with that story. The only way to rightly divide it, I've got to really take the time to study it and read it. If you do that, you'll feel good about yourself. So the study of the Word is important. Jesus said in John 5:39, search the Scriptures, for in them you think you have eternal life. Search the Scriptures. Read through the Word of God to see what it's saying. But then let me give you a second, something else standing on the Word. Let's go to Exodus chapter 14. Second book of the Bible, Exodus. The second book of the Bible, chapter 14. And I want to begin reading with verse 10. And when Pharaoh drew nigh, the children of Israel lifted up their eyes, and behold, the Egyptians marched after them, and they were sore afraid. And the children of Israel cried unto the Lord, and they said unto Moses, because there were no graves in Egypt, have you brought us out into the wilderness to die? Why have you dealt with us in this way? I'm paraphrasing. To bring us out of Egypt. Is not this the word that we did tell you in Egypt, saying, leave us alone that we may serve the Egyptians, for it's better for us to serve the Egyptians than we should die in the wilderness? And Moses said to the people, fear ye not, stand still and see the salvation of the Lord, which he will show you today. For the Egyptians whom you have seen today, you shall not see them again forever. Now the story of Moses and the Egyptians is a popular one. The various plagues that were brought upon the Pharaoh, whose heart was hardened by God. But eventually Pharaoh relented and told everybody, you can leave, because he was tired of all the plagues. So Moses and the children of Israel took off into the wilderness, and after all of his hired help and all of his immigrants were gone, Pharaoh realized, oh my goodness, the Egyptians, we may actually have to work. Let's go get them. So he gets a bunch of people in chariots, and they're headed out in the desert in the middle of the night to find the Israelites who were escaping. And it wouldn't have been hard to find them. If you got millions of people running through the desert, you know you're going to see footprints everywhere. So the chariots started going in the direction where they were. The Bible says God led them to the area where there's a Red Sea, and the children of Israel heard the chariot wheels of the Egyptians coming. And they got terrified and started screaming and yelling, and they were angry at Moses and said, "We gave you this word and told you, leave us alone." Because every time Moses did a miracle, it was supernatural. But Pharaoh treated the Israelites in a much more harsh way. So finally, here they are, and they look back, and you got all of these Egyptians. The people are speaking evil to Moses. So Moses cries out to God. God tells him to stretch his rod out over that sea, and he tells the children of Israel to stand fast. Now here's what I want you to get. Moses had already told the children of Israel, God is going to deliver you so you can make sacrifices to your God in the wilderness, but the children of Israel didn't believe it. What the children of Israel believed was what they saw and what they were afraid of. But Moses stood on God's word and didn't change. So how do you live? Do you live by what you see, or do you live by the faith that you have in God's word? I told you with this book, you've got to study it, but now I'm trying to show you that you also have to stand on the word. Despite what you see, you have to stand on the word. There will always be a crowd of people that are murmuring and complaining about you doing this, and you're not what you're supposed to be, and Moses, you're trying to kill us. But even though people are saying all of those different things, you should not let that get in your mind and in your heart. You have to resist what other people are saying, even when they feel like they're dying. If you've had people that have said to you in your life, you're never going to amount to anything, you're going to be just like your grandpa, you're going to be just like your mom, you're going to be just like your dad, they weren't anything and you're not going to be anything. If you believe what they are saying, I can promise you, you're never going to overcome anything. But if you can learn to stand on the word of God and come to the conclusion that I'm fearfully and wonderfully made, that God is going to take care of me, God's going to provide for me, then you can stand fast on God's word and know that this is a foundation that is unshakable. Because your enemies come and go. Whoever is your enemy today, they may not be your enemy tomorrow, but I can promise you, somewhere in the future, you're going to have an enemy. If you're not in front of a Red Sea right now in need of a miracle, you keep walking with God, there's a Red Sea that's coming in your future, you're going to need a miracle. Everything about following God requires that you stand steadfast on the word of God and be strong in what you believe. Steadfast. Stand. And don't allow the words of everybody else to control you. I mean, even in your occupation, how many times did people tell you that, well, I mean, I know you can start studying for that, but it's probably not a field or an occupation that you're going to succeed in. Or they may say, well, you're not going to be able to make a good enough living to take care of yourself. Now, you can believe what everybody tells you, or you can go ahead and just stand steadfast on the word of God and trust him. There have been plenty of times I've heard people say, you know, coming out to the heartland is a very difficult place to do ministry. You're never going to have people that'll love you and walk with you and all of that. And, you know, most ministers out here are bivocational, meaning they work and they pastor and they preach and they pastor, or they preach and they work or deliver mail or something like that. And so in my early days coming out here, that people just said, there's just no way you're ever going to be able to make it out here. All I knew was I just needed to stand steadfast on the vision God gave me and do what the King told me to do. I can't live according to somebody else's vision and fright. See, because if you're looking at the Egyptians and you're terrified that God's never going to be able to take care of my family and God's never going to be able to prepare, the winter years for my life, if you're frightened by that, then that's going to cause you to constantly murmur and cry and complain. And that's what some people do. Or you can go back to what God told you. And you can say, you know what, God, I'm just going to stand on your word. Stand steadfast. Let me show you something else. Turn to 1 Corinthians 16. 1 Corinthians 16, New Testament book. Matthew, Mark, Luke, John, Acts, Romans, 1 Corinthians, chapter 16. Look at verse 13. And he says, watch ye, stand fast in the faith, quit you like men, be strong. I'll explain all of that. Watch means be alert, all of you. Keep your eyes wide open. Then he says, stand fast in the faith. So this is where you're to be. You're to be a believing person rooted and grounded in the faith of God. And don't change. You say, well, Pastor, what if the people in my family decide they don't want to go to church anymore and they don't love God and they backslide? You stand fast in the faith. If you're the only one coming to the house of God, worshiping God, you stand fast in the faith. But don't backslide and stay home just because other people are saying, I don't want to go to church or I don't get anything out of church. You remain steadfast in the faith and allow the word of God to minister to you. Now, when it says quit you like men, that's the old English way of saying acquit yourselves like mature people, conduct yourselves, behave yourself like a mature person. Because there's a difference between a baby and an adult. Somebody immature and somebody mature. You know, you go through Walmart sometimes or Russ's. Every now and then you'll see parents with toddlers going through there, and some of them are just so cute, they're walking around, but then every now and then one of the toddlers reaches for a bag and can't get what they want, and they throw themselves down on the floor and they start screaming and yelling and all of that, and of course mom and dad they're embarrassed by what's taking place, you know, because that kind of immaturity isn't good. But then people like you that are walking by, I know exactly what you're saying. As you're walking by, you stop and you say, beat her. I know exactly what you say. I know what generation you're of, you see. That's exactly what you say. He said, beat him. Yeah. Okay, so that type of behavior is not something that you want to tolerate or put up with, but you do expect it somewhat in a toddler. But what if you were walking through the store and you saw a 40-year-old man down there throwing a tantrum and mad because his wife wouldn't buy him his favorite brand of cereal?
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3: Officially, she'd been waiting for this day for a whole year. Unofficially, it was longer. 2, maybe 3 years. There were two parts, she explained to me. There was waiting with a question mark and waiting with a period. Waiting with a question mark comes with a lot of fear and uncertainty. You're tempted to back off and hold off to protect yourself because you don't know. You don't know if the wait is going to be worth it. But waiting with a period, it's different. Fear and uncertainty are still there, but less so because there's also anticipation and excitement and joy and also different temptations. Not so much tied to fear, but to control, to try to run ahead, to figure out everything now in advance before it's time to figure it out, whatever it is, to figure it out together. You still have to wait, but the waiting is different. It's not indefinite anymore because you know or trust that it'll be worth it. That's what it means to wait with a period. And it's different than having to wait with a question mark. That conversation was in the context of an upcoming wedding. But there are other situations when that distinction applies, waiting with a question mark versus waiting with a period. For example, if you've already bought your plane tickets, or the school has already sent you their letter of acceptance, or the company already offered you the job, or your retirement date's already set, that's waiting with a period. But if the tests came back inconclusive, or the treatment plan is experimental, or the person that you're with every day seems more distant, and you have no clue what comes next, that's what it means to wait with a question mark. They're different, but also mixed together, because a period will stretch into an ellipsis and then a question mark. But then another period or an exclamation point. But soon another question. And it goes on like this. And then there's the big question mark at the end. No one can escape. What comes next after this life? What are we waiting for, ultimately? Earlier this summer, I participated on a team that went out into our local neighborhoods and knocked on doors and asked people if they would be willing to take a brief religious survey. The team was mostly young people with an adult to supervise. I was the adult who accompanied Avery, a ninth grade girl, and Carter, an eighth grade boy. Avery, Carter, and I knock on this door and a man in his 50s answers. We learn his name is Don. Carter, the eighth grader, administers the survey. We hear that Don used to attend church, but he doesn't go anymore, that he has a Bible in the house, but couldn't think of a favorite Bible story, but he thinks that Jesus is a real person. In about 2 minutes, Carter gets to the end. I have one more important question to ask you, he says. Where do you believe you will go when you die? Don said he wasn't sure, but he tries to be a good person. Avery marked down Don's final response on the clipboard, and Carter says, could I share with you where I know I will go when I die? Don squints down at Carter and says, I don't think you can know that. Carter stops a second, not sure how to proceed. This wasn't in the training. So he improvises. Well, can I tell you what I think I know? What about you? When you think about waiting to see what comes after this life, what kind of waiting is it? Do you wait with a question mark or with a period? Carter told Don what he thinks he knows. He used the 3S method to remember the message: sin, separation, and Savior. Carter stood there with Don squinting down at him and said, well, I try to be a good person too. But I also sin every day, and I know that even one sin would separate me from God forever because God is perfect, and that's why I'm glad to know that God sent his only son, Jesus Christ, to save me, to die, to pay for my sins, and then to rise again so that I can rise and live with him forever. And I want you to know that this is most certainly true for you too. Well, that ends our survey. Thanks for your time. Could anyone from our church call you or follow up with you? Don politely declined, but thanked us for stopping by. Of course, there's more to the story of Jesus than what Carter shared with Don. But two things ought to be said. First, it takes a lot of guts to do what Carter and these other students did, and I'm grateful to have had a front row seat to their courage. And second, even though there is more to the story of Jesus, Carter shared the heart of it. Those three S's, sin, separation, and Savior, they're true for you too. God sent his Son to change you from having to wait with a question mark, now to wait with a period. Now we can quibble like Don did about whether any of us can know anything with certainty, end of story, no more questions, period, dot. But the certainty Jesus offers is not of a theoretical or experimental kind. It's the certainty of a promise, of a secure relationship. It's not entirely different from the transition between we're just dating to engaged. How do you cross that threshold? How do you know if this person is trustworthy, that they won't betray you or abandon you, that they'll be worth the wait? You can't answer those questions with theoretical or experimental knowledge. It has to be personal and relational. The question mark becomes a period when you let down your guard and trust. To wait with a period doesn't mean that all fear and uncertainty go away immediately. It doesn't mean every question gets answered. It doesn't answer what's next or why or how or where exactly, but it does answer who. Because you know, you trust that for better or for worse, this person is your person. That's no longer a question. It's the same dynamic with Jesus, but different because every merely human person will let you down. Even if they're faithful for a lifetime, they'll let you down by dying. Jesus, in contrast, showed you his commitment by dying. And when he rose from the dead, he proposed to become yours forever. Will you trust him? But there is more to the story, because Jesus is not just your person. He is for all people, for the whole creation, and above all, he is for God, his Father. He's the Son of God. He's the King, and he's got a kingdom to run, and it's a mess out there because there's a war, a spiritual war, with a spiritual enemy and forces of evil and seeds of doubt and discord, and we're all complicit in it. And there are people out there in the world who hurt others and cause them to stumble and break God's law, and those people are us. We try to be good, but we fall short. We sin, and just one sin is enough to separate us from God forever, because God is perfect and he has vowed to restore his good creation. And so there will be a day of judgment, final judgment, when good and evil are separated once and for all. And Jesus bears that awful responsibility to do the separating, to make the final call. He's the judge, not me, not you. He will sort out everything in the end. And so the only question that really matters is, will you trust him to do that? Even if it doesn't look like how you thought it should. That was the question Jesus' first followers faced. Will they trust Jesus even when God's way of being king raises questions? Why are some saved, but not others? Why does it have to be this way, not some other way? And why do we have to wait so long? Jesus didn't answer those questions, at least not in the way we were expecting. He answered by telling stories. In the Bible, in the Gospel according to Matthew chapter 13, we hear 7 of his stories, all in a row. It takes about 10 minutes to hear them all. So I invite you to pause and really listen to them with me. Notice how each story he tells is drawn from everyday life. They're about people working to secure and prepare food, bread mostly, but also fish and some mustard seeds for seasoning. It's all very ordinary. But each story has bits that raise questions. So imagine it, that you're there one evening after work, standing alongside the shore of the Sea of Galilee. There's a cool breeze coming in off the water, and you're listening to Jesus tell stories. It goes like this. That same day, Jesus went out of the house and sat down beside the sea, and great crowds gathered around him. So he got into a boat and sat down in it, and the whole crowd stood on the beach. He told them many things in parables, saying, "Look, a farmer went out to sow his seed, and as he sowed, some of the seed fell along the path, and the birds came and devoured them. Other seeds fell on rocky ground, where they did not have much soil, and immediately they sprang up, since they had no depth of soil, but when the sun rose, they were scorched, and since they had no root, they withered away. Other seeds fell among thorns, and the thorns grew up and choked them. Other seeds fell on good soil and produced grain, some 100 times more than what was sown. Some 60, some 30 times more. Whoever has ears to hear, listen." Now, pause there a moment. Next, Matthew tells us that Jesus' followers come and ask him why he teaches these parable stories. His answer is cryptic, but it has to do with the fact that Jesus knows that most of these folks are still skeptically squinting down at him. And he's trying to slip past their defenses so he can heal them, even though he knows they will reject him and that their rejection of him has already been enfolded in God's plan. And then he explains the meaning of the story he just told, the one about the sower. He says, "When anyone hears the word of the kingdom and does not understand it, the evil one comes and snatches away what has been sown in his heart. This is the one who was sown along the path. And the one who was sown on the rocky ground, this is the one who hears the word and immediately receives it with joy, but he has no root in himself. Instead, he is temporary. And when trouble or persecution comes because of the word, immediately he is caused to stumble. And the one who was sown among the thorns, this is the one who is hearing the word, but the cares of this age and the deceitfulness of wealth choke the word, and it proves unfruitful. And the one who was sown on the good earth, this is the one who is hearing the word and is understanding it. And yes, he begins to bear fruit and to produce, in one case 100 times more than what was sown, in another case 60, in another case 30 times more." Jesus put another parable before them, saying, "The kingdom, the rule and reign of heaven, has become like a man who has sowed good seed in his field. And while people were sleeping, his enemy came and sowed weeds on top of the wheat and went away. So when the plants came up and bore grain, then the weeds also appeared. And the servants of the master of the house came and said to him, 'Sir, you sowed good seed in your field, didn't you? How then does it have weeds?' And he said to them, 'An enemy has done this.' So the servant said to him, 'Then do you want us to go and collect them, the weeds?' But he said, 'No, don't do that. Because in collecting the weeds, you might uproot the wheat along with them. Let them both grow together until the harvest. And at harvest time, I will say to the harvesters, first collect the weeds and bind them in bundles to be burned. Gather the wheat into my barn, he put another parable before them, saying, "The rule and reign of heaven is like a grain of mustard seed that a man took and sowed in his field, a mustard seed, which on the one hand is the smallest of all the seeds, but on the other hand, when it has grown, it is greater than all the garden plants and becomes a tree, so that the birds of the air come and make nests in its branches." He told them another parable. "The rule and reign of heaven is like leaven, like yeast, that a woman took and hid in 10 gallons of wheat flour until it was all leavened." All these things Jesus said to the crowds in parables, and he said nothing to them without a parable. This was to fulfill what was spoken by the prophet, "I will open my mouth in parables. I will speak what has been hidden since the foundation of the world." Then Jesus left the crowds and went into the house, and his disciples came to him, saying, "Explain to us the parable of the weeds of the field." He answered, "The one who sows the good seed is the Son of Man. The field is the world, and the good seed is the sons of the kingdom, and the weeds are the sons of the evil one, and the enemy who sowed them is the devil. The harvest is the end, the consummation of the age, and the reapers are angels. Just as the weeds are gathered and burned with the fire, so will it be at the end of the age. The Son of Man will send his angels, and they will gather out of his kingdom all causes of stumbling, of sin, and those who practice lawlessness, and throw them into the fiery furnace. In that place there will be weeping and gnashing of teeth. Then the righteous will shine like the sun in the rule and reign of their Father. Whoever has ears to hear, listen. The rule and reign of heaven is like treasure hidden in a field, which a man found and covered up. Then, in his joy, he goes and sells all that he has and buys that field. Again, the rule and reign of heaven is like a merchant in search of fine pearls who, on finding one pearl of great value, went and sold all that he had and bought it. Again, the rule and reign of heaven is like a net that was thrown into the sea and gathered fish of every kind. When it was full, men drew it ashore and sat down and sorted the good into containers, threw away the bad. So it will be at the end of the age. The angels will come out and separate the evil from the righteous and throw them into the fiery furnace. In that place there will be weeping and gnashing of teeth." This is the Gospel of Matthew, chapter 13. After telling these 7 stories, Jesus asked his disciples, "Have you understood all these things? How would you answer? Do his stories raise more questions for you than they answer? Questions like, why is that farmer wasting so much seed, scattering it in all those risky places where it won't accomplish anything? And why doesn't that other farmer find a way to get rid of the weeds now? And why is this gardener letting his vegetable patch get overgrown with a ridiculously large mustard bush that's infested with a horde of sparrows? Doesn't he realize that those ungrateful little parasites are going to pick apart his produce piece by piece? And what is that woman doing with 10 gallons of flour? That would be enough bread to feed a small army." Jesus' stories raise questions like these. And it's not just the parts that you don't understand, but also the parts you do. Because these stories so closely resemble what Jesus himself has been doing, and why he's already facing opposition set in stone that will lead to his crucifixion and death. Because he's spreading his word among people who don't seem to care. And if we care at all about the cause of good in the world, it puts a big question mark over Jesus' whole project. It's in the context of those questions Jesus tells the next three stories, starting with the one about the hidden treasure. Often, Christ followers have taken this story to be about us, that we're supposed to be the guy in the story who sells everything to buy the treasure, which is supposed to be a symbol of our sold-out commitment to Jesus. And of course, Jesus calls us to be all in with him, but is that what this parable is about? In the other parables we heard, the main actor in the story always represents God and what God is doing in Jesus to reclaim his good creation. So why would this one be any different? Maybe Jesus isn't demanding anything here. He's not putting a question mark over our commitment to him. He's making a statement about his commitment to us and to God. And even though there are other questions left unanswered, this one isn't. Jesus is committed to you. He's your person. Period. See, you are treasure to Jesus. He sold everything and gave his life on the cross for you to purchase you back from sin and death and the power of the devil. And he will sort out everything else, the weeds from the wheat, the good from the bad, what to do with that 10-gallon batch of dough once it rises, and how to find joy in an overgrown, sparrow-infested mustard bush because, despite the other questions, this one's been settled. You know what Jesus thinks of you. Your treasure, worth dying for. You and everyone you meet. The young woman I was speaking about at the beginning, who was looking forward to her wedding day, her name is Sophie. And by the time this message is released, God willing, Sophie will be our new daughter-in-law, the bride of our eldest son, Josiah. Sophie told me that while she and Josiah were in that waiting with a question mark phase, when they didn't know if their lives would fit together, they had this phrase in Spanish that they would say, "Ojalá," which means, "If God wills it?" Question mark. Sophie told me that when Josiah had saved up his treasure to buy her a wedding ring, on the inside he had that phrase engraved, "Ojalá." But now, not as a question, but a statement. If God wills it. I said, it's like how the Bible says, if God is for us, who can be against us? Yeah, she said. It's like that. If doesn't mean maybe. It means because God wills it. Period. End of story. But what about Don, the guy we visited and took our survey? We thought it was the end of the story, but just as we were walking down his front steps that evening, a cool breeze blows and a car pulls up. A woman steps out, carrying a happy

0: Don's dinner, we learned later. The woman's name was Kelly, Don's wife. We explained to her what we were up to, and she agreed to take our survey too. Avery gave the survey this time. She did great. And when we told Kelly about our church down the street, she said, "You're kidding. You're from that church? You know, just the other day, Don and I were talking about visiting that church. And here you are." I've been looking for Don and Kelly these last few Sundays at church. They haven't come yet, but we're still waiting and sowing. In the name of Jesus, amen.
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1: Taught by Jesus and trusting in his promises, we're bold to pray. Our Father, who art in heaven, hallowed be thy name. Thy kingdom come, thy will be done, on earth as it is in heaven. Give us this day our daily bread, and forgive us our trespasses, as we forgive those who trespass against us. And lead us not into temptation, but deliver us from evil. For thine is the kingdom, and the power, and the glory, forever and ever. Amen. The Lord bless you and keep you. The Lord make his face shine on you and be gracious to you. The Lord look upon you with favor and give you peace. Amen.
0: 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I'm Mark Eicher. This has been a presentation of Lutheran Hour Ministries.

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2: From the gazing at the summer stars at Merritt Reservoir to the surfacing of bait fish on Harlan Lake, if it happens outdoors, folks, we're going to talk about it right here on Outdoor Nebraska. Hello, everybody, and welcome in. I'm Hershey with your Nebraska Game and Parks, and I have the honor to serve as your guide on our adventures into Nebraska's great outdoors. This week, well, we're going to have some fun. We're going to make some noise. We're going to do a little time travel. In fact, we go back to the Pompeii of the Plains here, and we ring in National Shooting Sports Month with a bang or perhaps a twang. And let's give a shout out to all the Junior Olympic archery students that were in Lincoln not all that long ago, wrapped up this last week in the Nationals, one of the largest archery events we've seen here in Nebraska. Took part there in the capital city. A lot of fun things. Hopefully they enjoyed their time in the competition. Also got to let folks know squirrel season opened August 1st. So that's happening right now, and some wonderful things at our forts, including Fort Atkinson and Fort Hartsuff.

0: some living history and happenings out there. In fact, I think at Fort Hartsuff, they're going to try to get you to whitewash the fence. Don't fall for that Huckleberry Finn move if you can help it. But, you know, some of us are really starting to think after the 4th of July. It's been a few weeks away. It's time to start getting ready for those fall hunting seasons, and we'll talk a little bit about how conservation is aided by your preparations for the hunt in the back half of today's show. We start now with a step back about 12 million years ago to prehistoric Outdoor Nebraska inside scoop on Nebraska's Ash Fall Fossil Beds with our own Sam Mattson, who happens to be a superintendent at Ash Fall Fossil Beds here. Sam, where exactly is this located?
1: Well, if you're coming from a ways away, we're about 100 miles due west of Sioux City. And if you're coming from a little closer to us, then we're a little close to halfway between Royal and Orchard, and about 7 miles north of that. So we're a little off the beaten path.
0: There you go. You're going to learn some geography here for our state when you go visit this spot, folks. But this is a must-see, whether you've been living here in Nebraska all your life or just passing through and catching this story. Give us the lowdown. I mean, this isn't like any of our other parks. This is kind of a joint effort between the Nebraska Game of Parks and the University of Nebraska, Sam. But it's not like some of the others. So give us the lowdown.
1: Yes, this is our 35th year that we've been a state historical park, and the way that they made this park happen in 1991 was a partnership between the Game and Parks Commission and the University of Nebraska State Museum.
0: Okay.
1: So the Game and Parks Commission bought the land from the farmer, and so they own the 360 acres, and then the museum, we deal more with the buildings and the science and the people. That partnership has been successful, and we're grateful for it.
0: And this just isn't some roll in the hill. This is an area that had some significance in just as much now, if not more now, than it did however long ago. So why this spot of all places in Nebraska?
1: This is the only spot that I know of worldwide where we find complete skeletons of animals buried in volcanic ash. And we have this really vivid snapshot of what life was like around this ancient waterhole 12 million years ago. And we're out here off the beaten path, but that's because instead of taking the fossils back to the museum like we might typically do, we built the museum directly over the fossil bed. So we're still working out here. We're making new discoveries every day. I was just down in the Rhino Barn, that's our museum, just talking to their summer student interns who are working down there, and just today they uncovered more dog tracks in volcanic ash.
0: Oh, my goodness. Now, you had me at Rhino Barn. That's not something you think of being here in Nebraska. I mean, is it similar to the rhinos we see over on the other side of the world?
1: The fossil rhinos that we find here at Ash Fall would have been a little different. I mean, they're definitely rhinos. We can tell from their skeletons and their teeth. But they would have been these barrel-bodied rhinos that had short, stubby legs and may have spent quite a bit of time around this ancient waterhole. So they're not hippos, but in some ways they may have behaved more like hippos. But they are definitely rhinos. And we find horses. We're really well known for horses. In this volcanic ash layer, we find 5 different species of horses. Most of them have 3 toes. Actually, today's horses walk just on 1 middle toe, and these had these extra side toes. We find indirect evidence of 4 Tusker elephants that used this waterhole too. So in a lot of ways, 12 million year old Nebraska would have looked something like the East African Serengeti today.
0: Oh, wow. And I guess that's where the Pompeii of the Plains nickname comes from. So this is a great spot, great for a day trip, great for getting the family out or a couple of friends or folks. If this sounds interesting at all, put it on your must-see list. What can a visitor expect to see or be able to take part in when they visit the park?
1: Well, I think one of the appealing things about this park also is that we're still actively digging there. We have a small museum when visitors first arrive that kind of orients you to the park. But the main attraction is the bigger Rhino Barn that covers the active dig. And we're still working there. We hire summer student interns each summer to come out and help us dig. And they're there to answer questions. So come ask them questions and share in that thrill of discovery with them.
0: There you go, folks. Make sure you get out there. Again, if you've been there and it's been a while, check it out. Always something cool in the Rhino Barn happening. But also, if you've never been there, never knew this existed, I think it is one of those hidden gems that you've got to see. Well, Sam, thank you for the inside scoop on this and for providing this opportunity here in Nebraska.
1: Well, thank you.
0: All right, folks, we burned some powder and break some targets when Outdoor Nebraska continues.

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3: Welcome back, everyone, to Outdoor Nebraska. I'm Hershey. Did you know that wildlife management and habitat work costs money? One big funding mechanism for paying these bills are the recreational shooting sports. To zero in on this and more, we celebrate National Shooting Sports Month with our state's own shooting range sports coordinator, Rachel Carlson. How are you doing today, Rachel?
4: I'm doing great. Hershey, how about you?
3: Oh, I'm enjoying life. It's a fun time of the year. Lots of things going on. Changes afoot. But we're here to celebrate. I'm always for celebrating. And if the celebration could go a month long, I'm even more excited about it. But before we get into that, I want to know how you've been involved in, recreational shooting and some of the more disciplined shooting sports, just on your own, personally.
4: Well, gosh, I mean, you only gave me 6 minutes to talk. How long do you want to go for? Because I've been shooting since I was 10.
3: Oh, wow.
4: And I started off with BB gun and quickly got into air pistol, 22 rifle, and competed in high school with 22 rifle and air rifle.
3: Oh,
4: so,
3: look at that.
4: That took quite a while, and then I got involved in instructing, and after college, I've been instructing ever since,
3: and got into
4: archery and shotgun and all that good stuff.
3: What's the draw? I mean, you're obviously even exploring new avenues for you in some cases with archery and shotgun sports. What's been the draw?
4: You know what? I just find that the community is... It's the people that I want to hang out with anyway, and so we have a great time being out on the range, chatting, and learning for ourselves and building that confidence, but also passing on those skills to others, and I just find the whole atmosphere to be extremely what I'm there for.
3: So let's answer a question that we hear quite a bit. Why is an agency like the Nebraska Game and Parks involved in the shooting sports?
4: It's key to hunting. I mean, if you're going to go out hunting, you need to have basic skills to be able to shoot your rifle, shotgun, or bow, to be an ethical hunter. So we have a vested interest in that as being the wildlife management agency. But it also, the monies that are used to buy guns and ammo and bows, that does come back to our state agency through some various hoops that I'm not going to get into now, but that money comes back and funds conservation and hunting and shooting sports in our state. So we find shooting sports to be super important. Almost 75% of that Pittman-Robertson Act money does come back from target shooters.
3: And that's what a good chunk of our funding for wildlife management is tied to. Like you said, folks that are taking part in the shooting sports, but not necessarily just for hunting. So it is National Shooting Sports Month, right? So obviously we're going to encourage people to get out there and give it a go, or maybe burn some more powder if it's been a while, and get back into the excitement of that type of stuff. What kind of resources does the Game and Parks have for someone that's looking to do it for the very first time?
4: Well, we have programs at a lot of our ranges, and we have staffed ranges that you can come to all across the state. So if you would like a little bit of assistance, haven't done this before, then you should come visit us either at Wildcat Hills, Chadron State Park, the Kearney Outdoor Education Center, Ponca State Park, Platte River State Park, the Lincoln Turpin Outdoor Education Center, and come on down, and we will teach you and help you have a good time.
3: That is pretty awesome, and got some wonderful instructors that are trained up, certified to do just that very thing, which is kind of cool because there might be some questions, and we've got answers there for you at those location, folks, which is pretty exciting, from archery to a lot of pellet gun ranges, and then the shotgun sports and some of the rifle ranges as well. Now, if we're...
4: Well, and I got to shout this out.
3: Oh,
4: because,
3: okay.
4: I mean, you talked about burning powder, so Platte River State Park coming up on August 6th, they are doing a black powder rifle class.
3: Oh, that's a lot of fun, because some of the folks that have done shotgun and or rifle, not many have done black powder.
4: Mm-hmm.
3: That's awesome. And, folks, you might enjoy that a little bit too much. Be careful. It can be a fun hobby to have, but it also can be one that you're going to want to do a little bit more. So for us that do a little shooting already, or maybe we're already in that kind of mid-level, I know we've got some programs, but how do we find a range? That's probably one of the biggest things, just to access to a place to shoot. What kind of answers do you have for that question?
4: Well, for our agency ranges, you can visit our website, outdoornebraska.gov. and search for shooting ranges, and you will come up to a page that lists our agency ranges and where they're at so that you can go visit those. And then if you're looking for a firearm range of some type, then you can visit the National Shooting Sports Foundation's website, and they are the originator of this National Shooting Sports Month, which is in its 10th year. But they've got a map as well to go out and find public and private ranges across the state if you're looking for a place to shoot. And if you're looking for archery, the Archery Trade Association also has a map of archery ranges across the state.
3: There you go. We can help connect you to those spots. I know some wonderful opportunities. We've got some cities like the Heartland Public Shooting Park there near Grand Island. We've got some private ranges around the state as well that are celebrating this month and can help you get on target as well, depending on what you want to do. So, Rachel, how are you going to celebrate this month? By more shooting, or is there something special on your list?
4: Oh, I'm going to shoot some more archery.
3: More archery. There you go. It is that time. And archery season for us hunters isn't that far away. So, Rachel, thank you for giving us the lowdown on the shooting sports and helping us kick off this shooting sports month.
4: Thank you, Hershey. We'll talk to you next time.
3: All right. It's always a great time to be outside. Every week we visit with the Game and Parks experts here on Outdoor Nebraska. I'm Hershey, and I'll see you outdoors.
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5: Weather Watch calls for an extreme heat warning is currently in effect until late this evening, and heat advisory will be in effect from late this evening until late Monday evening. Sunshine today with a high nearing 101, heat index values around 108. Some spotty showers possible early tonight, partly cloudy with a low around 72. Showers and thunderstorms are possible into Monday, otherwise sunny with a high of 99, heat index values around 106. Then showers and thunderstorms are possible into Monday night, otherwise mostly cloudy with a low around 70. Showers remain likely into Tuesday, otherwise cloudy with a high of 90, and spotty showers throughout Tuesday night, partly cloudy with a low around 67. A slight chance for some rain early Wednesday, sunny with a high nearing 91, and some scattered showers possible throughout Wednesday night. From the 880 Weather Center, I'm meteorologist Kara Foster. For more, check out krvn.com. Currently, it's 86 degrees.
6: From the farmers and ranchers of Farm Bureau, this is Farm Weekend. The cost and availability of fertilizer hit home for thousands of farmers this year. Chad Smith tells us that the American Farm Bureau Federation analyzed possible solutions to future fertilizer challenges.
7: America's farmers are feeling the squeeze of high input costs, especially for fertilizer. American Farm Bureau economist Faith Parham says a new white paper analyzes the problem in more detail.
8: AFBF released a fertilizer white paper called A Strategic Fertilizer Response, Policy Considerations for U.S. Agriculture, to talk about the volatility we have all seen in the fertilizer market, some of the actions that USDA, the administration, and Congress are taking to stabilize that market, and policy considerations for things we can do in the future.
7: She said the fertilizer market is a global market, so anytime there is a disruption, the impact is felt around the world.
8: It makes prices more expensive here at home. And so this just helps outline some key policy areas where Congress and the administration can look at to help smooth out that volatility. Things like increasing domestic production, increasing fertilizer transparency. There's been some talk about a fertilizer reserve, so it looks into what a fertilizer reserve would even look like.
7: Now that the paper has been published, she talks about what's next.
8: So next, it's up to our Farm Bureau members in their policy development process as counties across the country get together to talk about the challenges they face and the policy they want to see implemented here in Washington. And the white paper poses some questions to help get that discussion going. And you can find the white paper at fb.org/fertilizer.
7: Chad Smith, Washington.
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11: 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I wish I had paid closer attention. For years, I worked outdoors in a t-shirt and baseball cap, and sunscreen was usually an afterthought. Eventually, that caught up with me. A visit to the dermatologist revealed a precancerous spot on my back that needed to be removed. Thankfully, it was caught before it became something worse. These days, I've adopted a few of my grandfather's habits. Long sleeves, a wide-brimmed hat, and sunscreen are now part of my routine. 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
1: Thanks, Tim.

0: I'm Paul Stevens, Fox News. Officials say U.S. strikes against Iran have paused, at least for now. Fox's Trey Yingst in Tel Aviv.
1: The White House is making clear the military option remains on the table as President Trump considers solutions that are both using force and diplomacy. White House Communications Director Stephen Chung told Fox News Digital that President Trump has always been consistent in saying he prefers a diplomatic solution, but he continues to retain all options if Iran continues terrorist activities in the Strait of Hormuz or against allies. Chung went on to say it would be wise for Iran to work towards a negotiated deal. Otherwise, they know what will happen. The U.S. naval blockade remains in effect as the economic pressure is being felt inside of Iran.
0: This as negotiators continue to press forward with peace talks, as Iran says its officials have held several rounds of talks with Oman about the Strait of Hormuz over the weekend. German authorities canceling a popular Pride festival Saturday. This after a car ran through the festivities.
2: Police in Berlin are searching for a suspect who allegedly plowed a van through a crowd at an LGBTQ plus Pride event. At least one person was killed. 16 others are hurt. Police say the suspect has ties to local Islamic groups and they believe the act was terrorism. Hundreds of thousands of people were in Berlin for that celebration.
0: And that is Fox's Chan Lee Painter. Cops say they again have ID'd a suspect. Still no arrest just yet. A raging wildfire in southwest France forcing the evacuation of 55,000 people overnight Sunday. That brings the total number forced out of their homes to a staggering 220,000 in one region alone. Flames creeping ever closer to the famed wine city of Bordeaux. Neighboring Spain, by the way, also overseeing its own fire evacuations on the country's East Coast. 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
0: More than 85 million folks in the central U.S. baking under a dangerous heat wave.
7: Going to be a hot one across the middle of the country. Some of these daytime highs, 100 in Kansas City, 102 in Dallas, 101 in Denver, pushing 100 as far north as Fargo. We're going to see plenty of spots cross the 100-degree marker, and those could be record-breaking highs from Texas to Wyoming, Colorado. Some of these areas, 100, 105 degrees. Those would all be record-breaking highs today. That does linger into your work because we see this area of high pressure bringing temperatures basically up around 100 degrees for the next 3 days.
0: And that's Fox Weather's Adam Klotz. That heat dome is then expected to move west in the coming days. Three new members joining baseball's best at the Hall of Fame today.
8: Carlos Beltran, Andrew Jones, and Jeff Kent are set to be enshrined today in the National Baseball Hall of Fame in Cooperstown. Beltran and Jones each received the necessary 75% support from baseball writers to get in. Beltran got 84.2% of the vote on his fourth ballot. He was a 9-time All-Star and is one of five players to record at least 400 home runs and 300 stolen bases. Jones got 78.4% on his 9th ballot. He won 10 gold gloves and was selected to 5 All-Star teams. And Kent was elected by the Contemporary Baseball Era Committee. His 377 career home runs are the most by a second baseman in Major League history. Tony Genualdo, Fox News.
0: The Odyssey continues to dominate at the North American movie box office. Christopher Nolan's film grossing $200 million in 8 days.
9: That must mean you'll come back.
10: What if I can't?
0: The Odyssey now becoming the second fastest ever R-rated movie in history to reach the major box office milestone in North America, now only second behind Deadpool and Wolverine for this distinction. I'm Paul Stevens. This is Fox News.
4: KRVN.
5: I'm Shannon Bream. As the Iran conflict enters its sixth month, the president warns a massive attack on Iran could soon be launched.
11: We're locked and loaded. We're locked and loaded and ready to go, but we're talking to them.
5: The president considers his next move against Iran, while also pursuing a civilian nuclear deal with Saudi Arabia, with one major condition attached.
12: We'll continue to talk with our Saudi counterparts to get the deal finalized and hopefully see them joining the Abraham Accords very soon.
5: We'll get the latest from the U.S. Ambassador to the United Nations, Mike Waltz, and...
13: We didn't start this war. We did not, but we will finish it.
14: We shouldn't be shoving massive increases in dollars over to the Pentagon where they're in the middle of a war that is illegal.
5: Congress splits over pushing back on the president's military authority. We'll talk with Senator Tim Kaine, a member of the Armed Services and Foreign Relations Committees. Then.
15: Well, good morning, Maine Democrats, brothers and sisters.
5: Democratic Socialist-backed Troy Jackson replaces Graham Plattner on the ballot in Maine. We'll sit down with one of the national leaders of the DSA, Megan Romer, to discuss the movement's platform and place within the Democratic Party. All right now on Fox News Sunday. Fox News in Washington. We begin with a look at some of today's top stories. Raging wildfires are growing across regions of Spain and France this weekend. In southwest France, 55,000 people were forced to evacuate overnight as the flames move closer to Bordeaux. That brings the total to roughly 220,000 people fleeing fires in that region alone. And in Spain, some 116,000 people have been forced from their homes, where fires are described as out of control. In Berlin, Germany, one person is dead, at least 16 others injured after a van rammed into a crowd near Berlin's Pride Festival Saturday. The hunt is on for the 21-year-old suspect. Police say he is known to them as a, quote, member of Islamic circles. And closer to home, 100 days out from the midterms, Maine Democrats have chosen a candidate to replace Graham Plattner in their quest to retake the Senate majority in November. Former state lawmaker and logger Troy Jackson will face longtime Senator Susan Collins. We're going to take you live to Maine for a report a little bit later in the show. But first, a pause in U.S. strikes on Iran for a second night. In a moment, we'll bring in the U.S. Ambassador to the United Nations, Mike Waltz, to discuss strategy there. But first, an update in Tel Aviv from Trey Yingst. Hello, Trey.
1: Shannon, good morning. For now, the United States has halted strikes against Iran as tension remains high across the Middle East. The White House is making clear the military option remains on the table as President Trump considers solutions that are both using force and diplomacy. White House Communications Director Stephen Chung told Fox News Digital that President Trump has always been consistent in saying he prefers a diplomatic solution, but he continues to retain all options if Iran continues terrorist activities in the Strait of Hormuz or against allies. Chung went on to say, with successful sanctions that have crippled Iran's economy and 13 straight days of strikes against military targets in response to their repeated aggression, it would be wise for Iran to work towards a negotiated deal. Otherwise, they know what will happen. The U.S. naval blockade remains in effect as the economic pressure is being felt inside of Iran.
16: The economic situation is much worse than in previous years. If we take inflation into account, it may have nearly doubled. Incomes have fallen, and the value of our currency has declined. All of this has an impact, and life has become a bit more difficult.
1: With a focus on the Iranian economy and the Strait of Hormuz, there are questions about what comes next. After 13 straight nights of strikes that ended late last week, regional countries, including Israel, remain on high alert. Amid the ongoing U.S. military buildup with weapons and deployment of some additional service members, President Trump spoke Friday night from Washington about Iran.
11: We don't want to see Washington, D.C., or any of our cities, or Israel, or frankly, the Middle East, destroyed with a nuclear weapon, because I know the power of nuclear weapons. I see it. I get to see it.
1: Iranian officials have remained largely quiet this weekend as efforts are underway behind the scenes to reach a deal. Shannon.
5: All right, Trey Yingst reporting from Tel Aviv. Thank you, Trey. We'll check in with you again a little bit later in the hour. Joining us now, U.S. Ambassador to the United Nations, Mike Waltz. Great to have you back, Ambassador.
17: Good to be with you.
5: So we're going to pause in these nightly strikes we have been doing with respect to Iran. The New York Times reporting this weekend, it's about us worrying about the stockpile of what we have with anti-missile response systems and other things there in the Middle East. Is it about that? Is it about that we're talking with them diplomatically? Again, a lot of critics of that process. And what's the timeline for deciding whether we resume?
17: Well, Shannon, it shouldn't surprise you the New York Times is off base. As the president said, we are locked and loaded. Even more assets are going into theater. But he's giving talk some space. He's giving it a little bit of room. We've had both Iman and Iran and a number of our other negotiators engaged at every level, from the most senior levels all the way down to the technical level over the past few weeks and particularly in the past few days.
5: So, you know, there are a lot of folks who say it's a senseless mission. We can never trust the Iranians. Why continue talking with them? The only thing that they really respond to is this brute military force. Matthew Continetti, writing over at the Wall Street Journal, says if he wants to win this war, Mr. Trump must deliver crippling blows to Iran's government. That means rejecting proportionality. It means expanding targets to include highways, bridges, factories, and other infrastructure that sustains the IRGC war machine. Not one a day, but all at once. Is that coming?
17: Well, remember, the IRGC controls 40 to 50% of the Iranian economy. What you've seen in the last 13 days are strikes particularly focused on Iran's terrorist activities attacking civilian shipping, ships from Singapore, Cyprus, all over the world that have done nothing to Iran. That's been condemned in the United Nations. You hear a lot about our allies and countries not being with us. A record 146 have stood with us in condemning those activities. Shannon, you know, you have to ask yourself, is a country winning that has little speedboats running around? I mean, these are like, I don't know, the Somali pirates with cruise missiles and drones. These are acts of desperation. The Iranian regime is isolated, economically devastated, militarily devastated. And I really appreciated the clip that you just played talking about the suffering that is going on internally. Inflation is spiking. The currency is tanking. Foreign currency reserves are gone, and we're starting to see the Iranian government even not be able to pay its own workers and even its own military.
5: You mentioned our allies and who is and isn't involved in this process. There's reporting that the U.S. and U.K. are going to meet next week in London to talk about an international, potentially coalition, to deal with what's going on in the Strait. You talk about, you know, little speedboats and things, but if they can give the optics that they somehow can still damage and control traffic there, it's hard to get all the commercial traffic back there and convince that they'll be safe. So go ahead and respond on that.
17: But to that point, taking a step outward, the Iranians' leverage, this regime's leverage over the Straits of Hormuz will drastically diminish over time. The Iraqi prime minister just signed a deal with Syria, was just here and signed a deal with a number of our oil and gas companies in Houston. You're going to see pipelines being built all over the Middle East. Some are estimating 14 to 15 million barrels a day will be moving by pipeline and no longer by the Straits of Hormuz just over the next year. So they have made a fantastic and historic mistake by what they've done. But in the meantime, in the very near meantime, we have taken that leverage off the table by degrading and destroying their military architecture, the sensors, the radars, the observation posts, the missiles and drones that have been used to attack these ships.
5: So with respect to this possible U.S.-UK meeting next week about the Strait, yesterday, Iran's Revolutionary Guard spokesperson said Britain would, quote, be a definite and legitimate target if it supports the U.S. in the war in any way. So what are discussions like with our allies? How willing are they to get involved at this point? Because the president was pretty tough on many of them early on, saying you weren't there for us.
17: Well, they've been with us diplomatically. I mentioned, you know, the isolation that Iran is feeling, and they really care about this because the UN is their only voice on the world stage. They're diplomatically isolated. Our allies have come with us on snapback sanctions, so they've joined us in that maximum pressure. And now, you know, we've been frustrated. You've heard the president's frustration in terms of, frankly, the lack of capability that the allies have to contribute. But what they can contribute is basing. And this new British government, new prime minister that just came in, has allowed his basing for bombers, and that's made a heck of a difference.
5: Okay, so back to where we started. The president had said just days ago he was prepared for a massive attack on Iran. We've got a pause right now. What would that mean, different than what we have seen in the past? Anything that would involve boots on the ground? And what is the president's assessment of when we're finally done with diplomacy?
17: Well, he has a number of escalation options, whether that is infrastructure, power that is powering the IRGC and their war economy. And I won't take any options off the table here for the president. But I can tell you, and I just spoke with our great Secretary Hegseth, all of those options are on the table. We have everything we need to conduct this campaign. And this is because of the investments President Trump made right out the gate in our military. We inherited a difficult situation with many of our munitions having been given over in Ukraine, a lot of them expended in the Houthis. But we are rebuilding with cheaper, faster, more technologically capable as we are conducting this campaign. And so there should be no doubt that the military has what it's need and is moving even more assets into the region.
5: I want to ask you, too, about the Saudi nuke deal that is coming together. There are still more steps there. There have to be congressional approval and all kinds of things. But National Review is one of those who is sounding some red flags about this. They say it's an authoritarian regime with plenty of ominous domestic challenges and a lively culture of Islamist radicalism. In the event of a shakeup inside the kingdom, the U.S. would have less control over the capabilities it's exporting to Saudi Arabia than it envisions. And there's also this hearkening back to then-Senator, now-Secretary Marco Rubio in 2018 after the death of Jamal Khashoggi, saying there's real concern that if a government is willing to murder a U.S. green card holder in a third country in a diplomatic facility, I think there's a legitimate question over whether such a government could be trusted with nuclear energy and the potential weaponization of it. What do you say to those who are very worried?
17: Well, what I'd ask him is, would they rather countries buy Chinese-made nuclear power plants or Russian-made nuclear power plants, like countries have been doing for decades? President Trump has reinvigorated nuclear power, not just here, but have the technology in small modular reactors, micro reactors, even the traditional larger ones to go abroad. And we are not exporting. We are not exporting enrichment capability to the Saudis. These are civilian nuclear power plants as the Saudis look to diversify. But the difference is they've signed up for full inspections. There is no enrichment. And the president's made it clear this needs to be part of the broader Abraham Accords, which he's been talking about since his first term. Compare that with what's going on in Iran, where they're burying capability hundreds of miles under granite, the largest state sponsor of terrorism, kicking out the inspectors and not allowing the IAEA to come in, which the UAE, United Arab Emirates, the Saudis have agreed to. UAE's letting them in. Saudis, of course, would let them in. This is about civilian nuclear power. Very different than Iran's obsession with a nuclear weapon.
5: Yeah, and we know many more steps to go, as we said. Ambassador, always good to have you in.
17: Thanks for
5: coming in. So when we come back, he is the Senate Democrat leading the effort to stop the president's strikes on Iran. Virginia Senator Tim Kaine joins us live next.

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7: This entire situation is unacceptable.
8: I think this governor is saying this because she realizes this administration is serious about getting to the bottom of illegal aliens voting and being on our voter rolls in our country.
9: New Jersey's governor revealing a software glitch led to thousands of non-citizens being registered to vote, and that hundreds of them did. It's only added fuel to the president's calls for passing the Save America Act, currently stalled out in the Senate, and with just days until it recesses, the Senate has a lot of heavy lifting to do on a number of fronts. Joining me now, Democrat Tim Kaine, who sits on both the Senate Foreign Relations Committee and Armed Services. Senator, welcome back.
10: Glad to be with you, Shannon. Thanks.
9: Okay, so let's start there. The Wall Street Journal editorial board, after this report this week, says New Jersey's screw-up is another reminder that illegal voting isn't a myth, and vigilance is important. I know in the Commonwealth, because I voted there many times, Virginia has voter ID. Is that something we should be discussing for everyone?
10: You know, and New Jersey has voter ID as well, Shannon, and this was a very unfortunate glitch. Importantly, it wasn't that individuals were trying to vote illegally. There was a computer glitch that when they registered for driver's licenses and said they were non-citizens, the glitch got them mistakenly classified as citizens and registered them to vote. And about 400 did vote in the 4 million New Jersey residents who voted in 2024. I think the right answer here is voter ID laws passed at the state level. As you know, Virginia has a voter ID law that's sort of been acceptable whether our governors are Democrats or Republicans. It's worked. My Virginians are not telling me we need to have a one-size-fits-all voter ID requirement for the entire nation. They think we're doing it right in Virginia, and I think most every state has a voter ID law, and that's something we can leave to state legislatures.
9: So just days before, Governor Sherrill came forward and said, hey, this is the problem, this is what happened here. DHS Secretary Mullen had sent a letter saying that a preliminary review showed there could be more than 35,000 non-citizens potentially that were on the rolls in New Jersey. Now, she said she will not share information with the feds, but couldn't this be cleared up if she would be willing to do that?
10: Well, I do think sharing information is important, but the weaponization of information is a real challenge. So, for example, the DOJ was trying to get voter rolls from Virginia for reasons that were very unclear. And so our attorney general went to federal court and tried to block him, and we were successful. Let's make sure if information is going to be shared that we understand how it's going to be used. But I do think a number of states and a number of federal courts have found that you can't just willy-nilly grab people's voting records and voting information when the purpose about how you're going to use them is unclear.
9: Well, with the DOJ reaching out to New Jersey saying, listen, you've told us about 400 people did actually vote illegally. That is a federal offense. Why not share that information with the feds? Do you think it's a crime that shouldn't be prosecuted?
10: No, look, if anybody votes illegally, and usually in a case like this, there has to be a knowing illegality, yeah, they ought to be prosecuted. We have a president who tried to strong arm the Georgia Secretary of State, find me another 11,000 votes in 2020 so I can win the election. If there's fraud, it ought to be prosecuted. And I'm not against sharing information, not by a long shot, so long as it's clear how the information is going to be used. If it's going to be used in a good way, it's great. It should be shared. But if there are doubts about how information is going to be used, this is people's personal information. My voting record, how often I vote. Do I vote in primaries or general elections? I think every voter would want to have some confidence that that information was not going to be shared in ways that would be used for bad purposes.

0: candidates have to rise and fall on their own merits. And so, you know, whether you're a DSA member or a third way Democrat, or, you know, I just call myself a small D Democrat, people have to put their platform before voters and try to be responsive to voters, and voters get to judge them. But to have a litmus test that if somebody says, hey, I'm a DSA member, you know, they can't be part of the party, I strongly disagree with that.
1: But when you look at their platform, things like abolishing the Senate, where you currently serve, the Supreme Court, the presidency, abolishing borders and ICE and government takeover of businesses. I mean, is that something that can fit consistently within the Democratic platform?
0: Many of those pieces, no. But for example, the DSA is not huge in Virginia, and I'm an expert on one state's politics. Many DSA members I know, they don't want to abolish the Senate. They don't want to abolish the presidency. They want reforms of ICE, but they recognize that there need to be effective border policies. So just like if you say somebody's a Democrat, you can't assume you know every position that they hold, or somebody's a Republican, you can't assume you know every position that they hold. I think there's a lot of flavors within the DSA, just as there are within the Democratic Party. And that's why it's up to individual candidates to stand on their own, answer questions honestly about where they are, and then voters can choose. In Virginia, you know, I think we've got a pretty good track record. In my time in politics, we've gone from a state that was essentially completely red in 2001 to one that is now more blue than red. We're still battleground. We still have to fight hard to win elections, but we've done it by being pro-growth progressives, by emphasizing economic progress. Virginia was just named one of the best three states for business in the country with Democratic legislature and Democratic governor. So we've got a Democratic message that works here, but that message does not involve pushing people away. It means trying to embrace as many people as we can.
1: Well, we're going to continue that conversation and find out exactly what the DSA does want. Senator Kaine, thank you very much.
0: Absolutely. Great to be with you, Shannon.
1: All right, just 100 days to the midterms, and Democratic Socialists are making their mark in primary contests across the country. The national co-chair of the Democratic Socialists of America, Megan Romer, is going to join us next to talk about the DSA's platform and pushback from some inside the Democrat Party. And then Maine Democrats have settled on replacement, one to take GOP Senator Susan Collins on head-on in the fall. We're going to get a live report from Bangor, Maine, coming up.

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1: When cattle markets are volatile, the right questions matter. 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
7: I am tired of a

0: of people on the very far left in the Democratic Party, my party, telling us that in order for us to be progressives, we now have to believe ideas and support ideas that are completely nuts.
1: You got a set of defunding, decriminalizing, open borders. We have run that play and gotten our butts kicked. We don't need to do it a second time to see if it turns out, if the movie turns out any different.
2: Prominent Democrat voices pushing back on the growing influence of the Democratic Socialist candidates they say are ultimately going to hurt the Democrat Party. So let's talk about it with the national co-chair of the Democratic Socialists of America, Megan Romer. Megan, welcome to the show.
3: Thanks so much for having me, Shannon.
2: Okay, so there's this growing conversation about whether you can exist within the party, whether you want to upend it for your own purposes, a totally different platform. The Daily Economy quotes you saying this at a DSA convention last year. We will win by making conditions so intolerable for the ruling class that they would rather give in to our demands than continue to live with the disturbance we cause until we are able to fully seize power ourselves. Is that aimed at the Democrat Party?
3: It's aimed at from the working class to the ruling class. So the two-party duopoly, the two corporate parties, it is aimed at both of them, and it comes from the working class.
2: So should Van Jones and Rahm Emanuel and James Carville and all of the establishment Democrats be worried about DSA plans from within their tent?
3: The establishment Democrats should be worried about the voters and about what the voters think and about what the constituency thinks. And right now, they have not been delivering, and our candidates are and have been, and it's resonating with voters.
2: So Jamie Harrison, who was the DNC chair, after you guys had such a big night in New York City and knocking off some of those incumbents and having success with your candidates in the congressional primaries, he said, if you hate the Democratic Party, then don't run for our nomination. Don't use our resources. Don't rely on our volunteers. Don't use our infrastructure. Focus on building the party you actually support. Other Democrats out there saying this is a separate party, the DSA. You don't belong within the party. How do you respond to his statements there?
3: Yeah, I mean, the two parties have over years and decades created a system where ballot line access is extremely difficult for third parties. I also have been told a lot of times by Democrats, don't vote third party, it's wasting your vote. Mm-hmm. So we run on the Democratic ballot line where it makes sense. We run independents sometimes where that is a viable possibility, but it's a ballot line. And what matters is what the voters think, and the voters are overwhelmingly choosing our candidates.
2: They certainly did in New York and in other places, Colorado and others. It's not just a big city phenomenon or just a blue coastal phenomenon. Sure. Okay, so we're going to put up on the screen a few of the things that are part of your platform. And I want to ask you, just give me sort of a true or false on these. Abolish the Senate.
3: True.
2: Okay, replace the presidency and Supreme Court as we now know them.
3: Yep.
2: Abolish ICE.
3: Absolutely.
2: Abolish borders and give amnesty to anyone currently in the U.S. illegally.
3: As a long-term plan, yep.
2: Defund the Pentagon.
3: Absolutely.
2: Abolish prisons, at least in large part.
3: Yeah, again, that as part of a long-term program, yeah.
2: Okay, so no prisons. Government or public ownership of most large corporations.
3: Yeah, absolutely.
2: Okay, so then let's go back through some of those then. Abolish the Senate. There are people who are in the Senate now who are very supportive of DSA. They lose their seats?
3: Well, the Senate is an anachronistic institution. It comes from the British House of Lords. It is made to protect power for, you know, the Senate was part of the system that was made to make sure that the people didn't have too much of a say. So we want to expand Congress significantly, but make it a unicameral legislature.
2: Okay, and without the presidency and Supreme Court, so abolish ICE, would there be any enforcement of immigration laws, or with abolishing the border, we're not enforcing immigration laws, they go away?
3: Yeah, so again, this is part of this longer term plan, and part of it
2: includes... But if you can get there.
3: Yeah, I mean, if we can get to the place where the U.S. is not destabilizing countries in order to mine them for resources, there will be significantly less migration.
2: What do you say to those, though, that would potentially destabilize the U.S.? Because there's only so much the economy can bear, and when you have a flood of people coming in, it might not work out economically, according to a lot of analyses, if you just open up the borders and there's no enforcement at all.
3: Well, we're not saying open the borders tomorrow. We're saying rebuild an economy and a society that works for everyone. And the open borders is part of a longer-term international plan that involves us stopping destabilizing countries. Most people who are coming to this country are coming as economic refugees, and we destabilized their country. We did that.
2: Well, a lot of, you know, if you look at data, the Center for Immigration Studies says right now the people, the households here in the U.S. that are headed up by people who are here illegally, nearly 61% of them are on some type of government or welfare program here in the U.S. Can we afford to do that? I mean, at some point, you run out of resources.
3: Well, right now, we make it very difficult for people to participate in society in such a way that they can avoid using services. So we want people to be able to work and live and go to school and actually participate, which means contributing to society and also getting what they need from society. It's
2: okay.
3: A collective choice we can all make.
2: So if we talk about abolishing prisons then, does that make society better? I mean, is there anybody that should be incarcerated? I mean, rapists, child predators, murderers?
3: Yeah, so the long-term plan, when we think about most people who are in prison, they are mostly in prison for crimes of poverty.
2: But that's not what I'm talking about. I'm talking about the really,
3: So when we get rid of this need for crimes of poverty to exist, when we get rid of that destabilizing force that creates so many people who are living in desperate situations and doing desperate things, that brings those numbers down to very small numbers. And then we can collectively decide what we do with those people. I suspect it won't look like the prison system as we know it today.
2: Okay, but you do think some people need to be locked away from society.
3: Some people are not able to be functional members of society. That's
2: okay.
3: True. But what does that look like to keep the rest of us safe? You know, we're talking about safety. We're not talking about punishment. We're talking about making sure that we're safe, everybody's safe, everybody maintains their dignity, and everybody maintains their humanity.
2: Okay, so much more to discuss. I hope that you will come back, especially as we figure out what the party does with respect to you, meaning the Democrat Party, in your role in it, and in 2028 especially. Megan Brummer, thank you.
3: Thank you so much for having me. It's been a pleasure.
2: Okay. Well, with the midterms just 100 days away, the stage is now set in Maine, where hundreds of Democrat delegates have settled on a replacement for scandal-plagued Graham Plattner as they hope to unseat incumbent Senator Susan Collins. Fox News correspondent Alexis McAdams has the very latest from Bangor, Maine, where she joins us live. Hello, Alexis.
4: Hi, Shannon. That's right. And we're keeping a close eye on everything happening on the ground in the state of Maine. Some voters tell us they're not even sure if they want to show up next time around after Graham Plattner was pushed out and Troy Jackson is now in the race.
5: 100 days until the midterm election and Maine's Democratic Party leadership picking a new candidate.
6: 566 votes for Troy Jackson.
5: One time, State Senate President Troy Jackson will challenge longtime incumbent Republican Senator Susan Collins.
7: I will fight to restore abortion rights nationwide, stand shoulder to shoulder with our LGBTQ Mainers.
5: This after Graham Plattner went from Democratic rising star to out of the race. Plattner had already won the Democratic primary. Now his replacement picked by party delegates, not voters. Some Mainers tell us the process reminds them of the Democrats' 2024 switch from President Biden to Kamala Harris.
8: You can't switch horses midstream and expect to come out a winner.
9: We put in the work for the democracy we deserve.
5: Early voting also underway in Michigan. Democrats choosing between progressive Abdul El-Sayed and four-time Congresswoman Haley Stevens, who this week received the endorsement of Governor Gretchen Whitmer.
10: This is a battle for, if you will, for the future of the Democratic Party. If he wins in November, that gives a big boost to the Democratic Socialist Movement. If he loses, it will be a commentary on how the far left of the Democratic Party is unable to win in battleground states in general elections.
4: And Shannon, 100 days to go until Election Day here in the state of Maine. And voters tell me they do not want any more surprises. We asked Troy Jackson about that. Is anything going to come out about his past? He says he's been fully vetted and tested. Now all eyes are on battleground Michigan. President Trump will be there on Monday for a rally to get voters excited for the midterm elections in that very hotly contested Senate race. Shannon?
2: All right, Alexis McAdams reporting from Bangor, Maine. Thank you very much. Time now for our Sunday group. Politico Playbook co-author Dasha Burns, the Federalist Editor-in-Chief Molly Hemingway, Fox News Senior Political Analyst Juan Williams, and Editor-in-Chief of the Jewish Insider Josh Krasher. Panel, welcome to all of you. And we're going to try to get to those races, but you guys seemed a little shell-shocked by what Megan Brummer had to say. Juan, does she fit within your party?
11: She does. I mean, the fact is, it's
2: so abolishing ICE and borders and prisons and all of that.
11: No, well, I'm telling you, you pointed out, Shannon, rightly, DSA candidates are winning, and they're winning in
2: places. So it's about winning, even if you don't, some of their stuff is not palatable to you.
11: That's right. I mean, I think that you have to understand voters. I mean, it's not my choice. It's the voters' choice. And these are voters who are voting in Democratic primaries. There's tremendous frustration with Democrats in Washington right now in that they're not doing a better job in the voters' eyes to fight against President Trump and what they see as his autocracy and his extremism. And they don't care that the Republicans control the House, the Senate, and the White House. I mean, voters just want to see action, and they see it in terms of these DSA proposals as, you know, strong and radical. And, you know, the fact is, I think the Republicans, especially as we approach the midterms, would love to have the DSA and some of these radical proposals as the face of the Democratic Party to scare voters. But in fact, what voters are scared of, and we see this in the latest Fox polls, is President Trump. I mean, it's something like, you know, 39% approval of Trump. So he's very unpopular, way underwater. 80% of Democrats want substantial or revolutionary change, according to the Fox poll.
2: Yeah.
11: And 68% of Republicans want substantial change. So there's frustration nationwide among voters with the system as it is not delivering. And I think you see that in some of these wild proposals.
2: Well, Molly, do you think that that's, we're being told, listen to the voters. Do you think that's mainstream, though? Because Third Way put out a memo a couple of days ago warning Democrats looking to 2028, saying they don't, like the average voter, where you got to get, middle America, does not want this lurch to the left.
12: Well, there are two ways that you can approach this. One is the issues themselves, and one is how you present them. So I commend Megan Ramos for answering honestly how radical the agenda of her DSA is. The, you know, removal of any borders, destruction of rule of law, even that the main Senate candidate for the Democratic Party said he openly embraces the radical trans agenda. These are ways of being very honest and open about the positions. The way the Democratic Party has succeeded previously is by fully embracing those positions, but claiming to be more moderate. You saw that with Barack Obama. You definitely saw it with Joe Biden. But nothing that the DSA person said just now was any more radical on borders than what we had under President Joe Biden. So I think the issue is that the Democratic Party would like to present as moderate while retaining these radical policies that the voters are saying, that the Democratic voters are saying, we'd like to just be more honest about how radical these are.
2: All right. Well, Dasha, I want to get to somebody that you talked to in one of these races that Alexis just touched on. This is Michigan. Now, Abdullah Sayed there says he's not formally DSA, but he's had some connections with them. But Washington Examiner says this, an El-Sayed victory against Rogers, meaning Mike Rogers, would be a seismic development in American politics. Establishment Democrats would quickly become an endangered species, at least the ones who don't, quote, evolve and become socialists themselves in the name of holding on to power. You did a deep dive with him.
13: I did, and he sharply rejected the label of democratic socialism. But when I pressed him on what are the issues that he disagrees with when it comes to the DSA platform or Bernie Sanders and AOC, with whom he's campaigned really closely, he just said the socialism part and wasn't able to get into some of those policies. But the thing about candidates like El-Sayed is they are filling a void that the Democratic Party has had really through the Trump years. There has not been a message. There has not been a messenger. And even if people don't agree with the policies and the platform, for so many voters, you saw this with Trump, it is about vibes. And to see someone like El-Sayed, who is relentless in his messaging, I don't know how many times in our interview he talked about getting money out of politics. He's relentless about it. And Democrats are really looking for that. I think the winning piece that you and Juan just talked about is critical. And you have to distinguish winning in a primary mm-hmm. versus winning in a general. And it is that. Michigan is such a test over the future of the Democratic Party, because if he wins the primary, that's one thing. If he wins a general election mm-hmm. in Michigan, such a critical state for the presidential, that changes things. If he loses, though, I think the win gets knocked out of the sails mm-hmm. here.
2: Josh, you went to school with his primary opponent, Haley Stevens, current congressman.
14: Yeah, I mean, look, this is a battle. Spot on. Energy versus electability. The energy, and I talked to two Democratic strategists who are involved in a lot of these big races across the country, and they now say that the Bernie wing of the party, the socialist wing of the party, now is about a third of the Democratic electorate. You can get, if you get the Bernie endorsement, if you get all these mm-hmm. progressives, you get about a third of that Democratic vote. Not enough to win, but that's a huge number. And the worry, though, from these same Democratic strategists is what wins the primary in swing states and swing districts, mm-hmm. as Dasha was saying, can lose you swing mm-hmm. Michigan could be in jeopardy if Democrats nominate El-Sayed. And they're worried about Minnesota and Maine with Troy Jackson. So all of these DSA candidates, they have the energy in these very deep blue districts. But boy, Democrats are panicked that these swing states and swing districts could be in jeopardy if you nominate these folks.
11: And I think the big news this week was the governor endorsing Haley Stephens.
2: Yeah,
11: so she sees a risk for the Democratic
12: Party. But also, Senator Tim Kaine absolutely terrified to speak out against DSA.
2: It's
12: also
2: hard for Democrats to figure that out. And El Sayed says it's Schumer who doesn't want him to win and end up in the Senate. So a lot for the party to work out. All right, we've got another hot topic for you, panel. Don't go far. New Jersey's governor admits more than 6,000 non-citizens were registered to vote. Hundreds of them did. Now the DOJ is demanding the governor turn over that information on those voters so they can be prosecuted, and she says no way.

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6: We absolutely need to have accountability for what happened. It was just horrible.
7: That's Democrat Senator Andy Kim of New Jersey talking about the discovery of more than 6,000 non-citizens on his state's voter rolls, along with the revelation that somewhere around 400 of them actually cast ballots. We are back now with our panel. And it turns out that shortly before Governor Sherrill came forward with this information, DHS Secretary Mark Wayne Mullen, the Wall Street Journal reports, said in a letter to New Jersey officials that a preliminary review found that as many as 35,152 non-citizens could be registered to vote in their state, Josh.
8: Yeah, look, it's an example that human error happens. It's pretty egregious. 6,600 non-citizens on the rolls, 400, I think, voted in the local elections. That's why Republicans make the case for voter ID and a lot of these restrictions. That said, I don't think this is a widespread problem. It was, I think this is the argument that gives political fuel for the Republican case for voter ID. One thing about the SAVE Act, and that's the stalemate going on in Congress now. One thing I think that's holding Republicans back is Republicans have always made the case that localities and states should run the elections. This is an example of New Jersey really botching their election process. But Republicans have always been very wary, privately at least, to prevent federal oversight of elections. And I think that's one of the roadblocks for getting a major piece of federal legislation.
9: Well, at the same
8: passed.
9: Time, there have been a lot of federal protections of voting. We have millions of people who vote from overseas. There are people who vote in federal-only elections. And then there's the issue of non-citizen voting. And yes, it's possible that Mikey Sherrill just opened the kimono and said, it's only 6,600 people. But you need to have some kind of audit to know whether she's telling the truth. She wasn't answering questions from my publication, The Federalist, about what party registration these people had, or just any level of detail whatsoever. And there needs to be protection of elections because people need to trust elections in order to have a civil society. You want to have elections where the results are determined quickly, where people have trust in the process. And so obviously this is a big issue. Obviously voter ID is what, like an 85% issue. Mm-hmm. It's going to happen. It's kind of weird how difficult it is to make it happen right now.
7: So we have a spokesperson for the DOJ saying this. The Civil Rights Division is investigating this situation and will keep pressing states to clean their rolls. The department is prosecuting cases where the law and evidence support it. But Dasha, Governor Sherrill says we're not going to turn over the information.
10: Look, this is really much less a fight at this point about voter ID and election integrity. I think a lot of people do agree that, of course, our elections need to be secure. It's much more a fight over federal versus state control of this. And look, our election system is very decentralized. I have had to bounce around different election offices and learn completely new rules depending on what state I was in, sometimes depending on what county I was in. This is how our system works, and that makes this fight a lot more challenging, and the practical implementation of some of these changes that people want to see at the federal level more challenging locally, because a lot of these elections offices are already understaffed, underfunded. It's hard to get election workers. And so when I talk to folks at the local level that care less about the politics of it, they say, help fund the election infrastructure.
7: Okay, so one, if there is a problem, should the feds and the states coordinate on these databases to make sure that they're getting cleaned up?
11: No. Again, Americans like the idea that the states control elections. And in fact, that's what our Constitution says. It's not the idea that any one person or any national government control. It's local. It's you and me and our elected representatives doing this. And you see this in the Fox poll that came out this week. 68% of Americans, across party lines, by the way, say that states should handle elections, not the federal government. Look, I think we're on this issue, and I think the president is obsessed with this issue because he knows that the Republicans look right now, here we are in late July, like they're going to get hammered in the midterms. And he wants to introduce distrust in the election system for that reason. He wants to be able to say, you know, on, was it November 4th, or the day after the elections, oh, you can't trust those elections, they shouldn't have happened. But, you know, you look at New Jersey, and, you know, that wasn't MAGA, that wasn't Antifa, that wasn't DSA, that wasn't Tea Party, that wasn't Democrats or Republicans. That was a computer that made a mistake. 400 people, it's not even a fraction of a percentage. It had no impact on the election.
7: But
11: it's being elevated because of Trump's obsession with this issue, which, by the way, even Republicans in the Senate don't buy into the SAVE Act.
9: First of all, New Jersey has actually had quite a few problems with election integrity. They've even had to rehold elections in certain municipalities due to ballot stuffing, like in Paterson, New Jersey. There have been criminal charges related to it. But the reason why you want to have secure election systems is so that bad actors won't take advantage of a system. When you have mass mail-out ballots, low or no voter identification, it makes it easy for people to manipulate it. And there's also the issue where, it's a state and local issue, but also we have, 1.5 million Chinese nationals who are eligible to vote in the United States, and that's even more so the case following the birthplace citizenship ruling. So there are federal issues in play and state issues in play, and this should not be a partisan issue. Everyone should care about election integrity so that we can have safe, secure elections we can all trust.
7: Well, and it's the message the president keeps hammering home, but it's his own party in the Senate that, you know, they can't figure out how to get this done. And part of that, I think, is because this is beyond voter ID. What the president wants has a lot of other things attached to it. So we'll see where they progress. But he has let his frustrations with the Senate spill out publicly. We know they've been going on privately for a while, but Punchbowl says this on Wednesday. As he finds himself increasingly at odds with Trump, Thune is looking out for his Senate majority, not Trump's whims. And Dasha, I mean, he wants to save his members from taking difficult votes on some of these issues.
10: Yeah, I've been reporting on this Trump-Thune tension for weeks now. It's been simmering behind the scenes, and I was pretty surprised actually to see it spill out into the open this week when Caroline Leavitt in that briefing said that the president's patience is running out with Thune. Look, these two men could not be more different in the way that they govern, in their styles and their approaches. And Thune sees the panic for Republicans in the midterms right now and wants to give them that cover, and he's willing to throw himself on the line. The point that he made this week, though, in response to Caroline is, hey, if you guys really want this, you need to get in there and start whipping some of these votes and getting people on board with this. Because right now, I mean, even if Thune was gung-ho on this, he just doesn't have the votes without nuking the filibuster. And again, he's looking out for future Republican-controlled or Democrat-controlled Congress, Senate.
9: Well, Thune does not realize that the way to get Republicans to come out and vote is by doing literally anything, and the SAVE Act being a really good example of that.
7: Okay.
9: That is not going to bode well for him in the future.
7: I got to leave it there because, panel, we'll see you next week. We're going to go back to the Middle East. Trey Yanks with some breaking details on the conflict in Iran next.

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7: Progress being made in the talks with Omani officials to try and reach a deal to open the Strait of Hormuz.
8: Well, let's talk about that too, because activity continues there and there are a lot of folks getting involved.
7: Absolutely. You have both the Pakistani mediators and the Qatari mediators trying to push forward a deal that would ultimately de-escalate tension across the region. But given the fact that the memorandum of understanding wasn't respected by the Iranians and it was violated, according to President Trump, there is this possibility that the region heads toward a broader conflict in the days ahead. And that's part of the reason that you see U.S. allies like Israel preparing for the possibility of a return to conflict.
8: But what do you make of the president's meeting this week with Bibi Netanyahu? What do you think we should watch for?
7: It's very significant, and we know that the Israeli Prime Minister has a variety of asks for President Trump when it comes to air defense systems and support. But the Israelis have been very clear they are prepared to resume their air campaign against Iran if the Iranians attack Israel or if President Trump requests help. Shannon?
8: We will watch that White House meeting very closely. Trey, we know you will as well. Thank you so much. That is it for us today. Thanks for joining us. I'm Shannon Bream. Have a wonderful week. We'll see you next Fox News Sunday.

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1: News, I'm Paul Stevens. U.S. military strikes on Iran now paused after 2 weeks of constant attacks, with peace talks still ongoing. U.S. United Nations Ambassador Mike Waltz on Fox News Sunday.
2: We've had both Iman and Iran and a number of our other negotiators engaged at every level, from the most senior levels all the way down to the technical level over the past few weeks, and particularly in the past few days.
1: Meantime, an attack Saturday in Germany.
3: Police in Berlin are searching for a suspect who allegedly plowed a van through a crowd at an LGBTQ plus pride event. At least one person was killed. 16 others are hurt. Police say the suspect has ties to local Islamic groups, and they believe the act was terrorism. Hundreds of thousands of people were in Berlin for that celebration.
1: Fox's Chandley Painter. 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
8: 80 Weather Watch calls for an extreme heat warning is currently in effect until late this evening, and heat advisory will be in effect from late this evening until late Monday evening. Sunshine today with our high nearing 101. Heat index values around 108. Some spotty showers possible early tonight, partly cloudy with a low around 72. Showers and thunderstorms are possible into Monday, otherwise sunny with a high of 99. Heat index values around 106. Then showers and thunderstorms are possible into Monday night, otherwise mostly cloudy with a low around 70. Showers remain likely into Tuesday, otherwise cloudy with a high of 90, and spotty showers throughout Tuesday night, partly cloudy with a low around 67. A slight chance for some rain early Wednesday, sunny with a high nearing 91, and some scattered showers possible throughout Wednesday night. From the 880 Weather Center, I'm meteorologist Kara Foster. For more, check out KRVN.com. Currently, it's 90 degrees.
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7: The 880 Weather Watch calls for an extreme heat warning is currently in effect until late this evening, and heat advisory will be in effect from late this evening until late Monday evening. Sunshine today with a high nearing 101. Heat index values around 108. Some spotty showers possible early tonight, partly cloudy with a low around 72. Showers and thunderstorms are possible into Monday, otherwise sunny with a high of 99. Heat index values around 106. Then showers and thunderstorms are possible into Monday night, otherwise mostly cloudy with a low around 70. Showers remain likely into Tuesday, otherwise cloudy with a high of 90, and spotty showers throughout Tuesday night, partly cloudy with a low around 67. A slight chance for some rain early Wednesday, sunny with a high nearing 91, and some scattered showers possible throughout Wednesday night. From the 880 Weather Center, I'm meteorologist Kara Foster. For more, check out KRVN.com. Currently, it's 90 degrees.
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2: News. I'm Jack Callahan. The U.S. pausing airstrikes against Iran. U.S. UN Ambassador Mike Walls telling Fox News Sunday President Trump is giving Iran talks some space.
3: We've had both Iman and Iran and a number of our other negotiators engaged at every level, from the most senior levels all the way down to the technical level over the past few weeks and particularly in the past few days.
2: Meanwhile, Israeli Prime Minister Netanyahu will meet with President Trump at the White House on Tuesday. Police in Germany searching for a 21-year-old German man with Lebanese roots suspected of Saturday's deadly attack on a pride parade in Berlin.
4: At least one person was killed. 16 others are hurt.
2: But now a German national broadcast agency in Berlin says there are reports the suspect has been shot and killed during a police operation. America is listening to Fox News.
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11: The 880 Weather Watch calls for an extreme heat warning is currently in effect until late this evening, and heat advisory will be in effect from late this evening until late Monday evening. Sunshine today with a high nearing 101. Heat index values around 108. Some spotty showers possible early tonight, partly cloudy with a low around 72. Showers and thunderstorms are possible into Monday, otherwise sunny with a high of 99. Heat index values around 106. Then showers and thunderstorms are possible into Monday night, otherwise mostly cloudy with a low around 70. Showers remain likely into Tuesday, otherwise cloudy with a high of 90. And spotty showers throughout Tuesday night, partly cloudy with a low around 67. A slight chance for some rain early Wednesday, sunny with a high nearing 91, and some scattered showers possible throughout Wednesday night. From the 880 Weather Center, I'm meteorologist Kara Foster. For more, check out KRVN.com. Currently, it's 91 degrees.
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8: The 880 Weather Watch calls for an extreme heat warning is currently in effect until late this evening. And heat advisory will be in effect from late this evening until late Monday evening. Sunshine today with a high nearing 101. Heat index values around 108. Some spotty showers possible early tonight, partly cloudy with a low around 72. Showers and thunderstorms are possible on a Monday, otherwise sunny with a high of 99. Heat index values around 106. Then showers and thunderstorms are possible on a Monday night, otherwise mostly cloudy with a low around 70. Showers remain likely into Tuesday, otherwise cloudy with a high of 90. And spotty showers throughout Tuesday night, partly cloudy with a low around 67. A slight chance for some rain early Wednesday, sunny with a high nearing 91, and some scattered showers possible throughout Wednesday night. From the 880 Weather Center, I'm meteorologist Kara Foster. For more, check out KRVN.com. Currently, it's 91 degrees.
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1: Attention irrigators, on load management, we have another update as times have changed.
2: This is a Fox News alert. The Berlin driver is dead. I'm Carmen Roberts. Police in Germany say they confronted and shot and killed the suspected terrorist responsible for the deadly van attack on a Berlin Pride event yesterday. Authorities say that all evidence points to this being an Islamic terror attack.
3: Because the suspect is a known radicalized member in Islamic circles, he's been identified by police as 21-year-old Abdul B., a German citizen born in the country but has family ties to Lebanon. He's known by police after committing other crimes in the past. Authorities didn't share what those were. Police believe Abdul was driving a white van that drove into a crowd near Berlin's massive Pride Festival Saturday night. It appears he crashed into a tree before police say he got out of the vehicle and stabbed several people with a machete.
2: Fox's Rebecca Castro. In the Middle East, the shooting may have stopped, but the pressure has not. The U.S. pauses strikes on Iran and is ramping up diplomatic efforts.
4: The White House has indicated that a variety of options remain on the table for President Trump as he explores options involving force and diplomacy. Now, the U.S. naval blockade remains in effect as the economic pressure is being felt inside of Iran. As U.S. and Iranian officials say diplomatic efforts are ongoing to reach a deal that could end the current escalation, the Iran-backed Houthis in Yemen are once again in direct conflict with Saudi Arabia after attacking two Saudi-owned oil tankers last week. The Saudis responded with heavy airstrikes against the Yemen-based proxy group. The Houthis then ramped up attacks on Saudi oil refineries, launching new missiles over the weekend.
2: Fox's Trey Yingst reporting from Tel Aviv. President Trump has warned Iran to rein in the Houthis or face what he calls major military punishment over continued attacks on commercial shipping. 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
6: That heat's going to be out there for one more day.
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2: Maine has a new Democratic nominee to run for the U.S. Senate, and a prominent supporter says that Troy Jackson can win. Here's Fox's Grinnell Scott.
8: Vermont Independent Senator Bernie Sanders said on CBS Face the Nation that Maine incumbent Republican Susan Collins has a fight on her hands with Troy Jackson.
9: He's from the working class. He is very articulate. I think he stands an excellent chance to win.
8: But Sanders added that only happens if Jackson overcomes certain outside forces against progressives.
9: The billionaire class are throwing unbelievable amounts of money into these campaigns to protect the establishment candidates.
8: Senator Collins called Jackson a political insider who is hyper-partisan on issues. Grinnell Scott, Fox News.
2: A life-threatening heat wave is baking more than 85 million Americans across 20 states.
10: Going to be a hot one across the middle of the country. Some of these daytime highs, 100 in Kansas City, 102 in Dallas, 101 in Denver, pushing 100 as far north as Fargo. We're going to see plenty of spots cross that 100-degree marker, and those could be record-breaking highs from Texas to Wyoming, Colorado. Some of these areas, 100, 105 degrees, those would all be record-breaking highs today. That does linger into your work week because we see this area of high pressure bringing temperatures basically up around 100 degrees for the next 3 days.
2: Fox's Adam Klotz. In France, a massive wildfire forces a new wave of evacuations. Another 55,000 people had to flee their homes overnight, bringing the total evacuated in the region to 220,000. The fast-moving inferno is now threatening areas near the famed wine city of Bordeaux, as shifting winds and bone-dry conditions keep fueling the flames. Meantime, neighboring Spain is also battling dangerous wildfires with evacuations underway along its eastern coast. I'm Carmen Roberts. This is Fox News.
11: The 880 Weather Watch calls for an extreme heat warning is currently in effect until late this evening. And a heat advisory will be in effect from late this evening until late Monday evening. Sunshine today with a high nearing 101. Heat index values around 108. Some spotty showers possible early tonight, partly cloudy with a low around 72. Showers and thunderstorms are possible on a Monday, otherwise sunny with a high of 99. Heat index values around 106. Then showers and thunderstorms are possible on a Monday night, otherwise mostly cloudy with a low around 70. Showers remain likely into Tuesday, otherwise cloudy with a high of 90. And spotty showers throughout Tuesday night, partly cloudy with a low around 67. A slight chance for some rain early Wednesday, sunny with a high nearing 91. And some scattered showers possible throughout Wednesday night. From the 880 Weather Center, I'm meteorologist Kara Foster. For more, check out KRVN.com. Currently, it's 93 degrees.
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12: If you like guns, and even if you don't, you're in the right place. Get ready for the original national talk show about guns, shooting, and the Second Amendment. What's the best gun for personal protection? Why own an AR-15? Tom knows. New guns, politics, and shooting tips. All coming your way right now. Tom Gresham's your host, and you can call him at Tom Talk Gun. Now, here's Tom.

0: Tom Talk Gun. That's the easiest way to remember the phone number. Of course, this is Gun Talk. Glad you're with us. Love to get your range reports. If you've been out to the range doing a little shooting, what'd you take and how'd the shooting go? Give me a holler. Now, of course, we're in this crazy age of all sorts of new products and new technologies. And I mean, it's a great time. We got really great guns and really good optics. And the electro-optic world has frankly changed the way we look at guns. Joining me right now is John Bailey from EOTech. John, I'm just looking at your website right now, EOTech. Man, you guys have got some of the coolest stuff out there. Not only do you have good stuff, you explain it well.
1: Well, I appreciate it. Yeah, over the years, we've really evolved. We're excited to kind of get into new things, and I think we'll talk about it, but we're not just a holographic site anymore, although that's still our bread and butter, and it's doing incredibly well, but we wanted to provide products for all kinds of shooters, and I think we have.
0: Well, yeah, you got everything from scopes to lasers to the holographic to suppressors. It's all over the place. Are we at this point... Obviously you're in the business and you make this stuff, but I'm thinking we are well past the point of anybody actually thinking, do red dot sights or do optics make a difference? Are we past that?
1: I think people see it immediately. We're a very visual company, especially to explain a holographic, product. It's visual, but once you see, and a red dot's in the same boat, but once you see our reticle on a holographic set, it will blow away any old school iron sights, where you have to line things up and then change your focus to your target and mm-hmm. reconfirm by bringing your focus back. All of those things are just slow and harder to do. Holographic sight or red dot, it's really point and shoot. It's immediate. It's really fast on follow-ups. It's so people that have been shooting, if they've been shooting iron sights, I think that they see something more technologically advanced like the red dot or holographic sight, they will see a difference immediately. And hopefully the beginners that are getting into the industry are seeing those same optics on friends or trainers, firearms, and then getting into the iron sight stuff, because it's just that they're eventually going to get into the tech stuff and sure. Why go through that pain, right?
0: What's the difference between a red dot and a holographic sight?
1: Oh my gosh, how much time you got?
0: make it short, because I have a short attention span.
1: Holography doesn't compromise on anything, so it uses a laser diode compared to an LED, and what we're able to do is create any reticle image that we want, and we found the circle dot provides the most speed and the most accuracy, because with holography, the main advantage in my mind is the dot is a laser, so it's a true point source, so it is ridiculously small, smaller than you and I can really see. So we see it as 1 MOA. So you have a very fine, crisp dot for more precise shooting at sure. distance, but you have the ring that gets you on target faster than what a dot would individually. So there's no compromise. You're on target faster, and especially because of a rectangular heads-up display type window. But for distance, a little longer shooting, you have more accuracy because the dot is smaller. And the second biggest advantage with that dot being a laser diode is when you put a magnifier behind it, the dot is still, because it's so small, even magnified, oh. It's still less than 1 MOA. So you and I are still only seeing that at 1 MOA with a magnifier. So you maintain or actually gain more accuracy with a magnifier, whereas a red dot, you're growing that dot and your target at the same rate. So there's not much of an advantage there compared to holography. That's the biggest advantage.
0: Okay, you guys are the technological wizards here. Explain the difference between a closed emitter and an open emitter.
1: Yeah, so we started with an open emitter, and that's when we got into it, that's kind of what the space was for pistol optics. And right. An open emitter is basically one piece of glass with a little well behind the battery cap, essentially, and that's where your LED diode is. Mm-hmm. And that diode projects the light up against that window, and actually it reflects back, so you're able to see that red dot. And it works great. There's tons of them. Sure. I believe our eFlex is one of the best ones out there. But what happens is if you get into some weather, or you get dust or debris or anything like that, it can sometimes cover that LED or block that LED. And if you don't have that, you don't have a dot, and you're not able to shoot. So closed emitters essentially enclose that diode. So they have two pieces of glass. It protects that diode, LED from being, covered or even damaged. So we're seeing a lot more. I think it was really driven by law enforcement and even some military stuff. Sure. Because, they certainly can't afford to have that happen.
0: Yeah, they got dirty, dusty, rainy environments, and they can't have the loss of their sight.
1: That's right. So all it does is take that that possibility out of the equation, and a lot of times it makes the housing a little bit bigger than an open emitter. Mm-hmm. And that probably provides a little extra durability and things like that they certainly need as well.
0: It's kind of a weather sealed system. Not that the weather is going to knock out an open emitter, but if you get rain and dust and stuff on there, now it's going to, you got basically raindrops or whatever it is, and it can mess up your view, or as you say, could even cover up the emitter entirely.
1: That's it. Even a simple raindrop or sweat or something like that can completely distort. You might still see the dot, but it can completely distort it and make it unusable. So it really is kind of important. If you're going to just go to the range and plink and things like that, an open emitter is really everything you need. But if you're going to use it for training or professional use, or if you want to rely on it for
0: carry gun.
1: Yeah, exactly. Rely on it for a home defense or carry gun. Closed emitter, just takes away, some of those possibilities.
0: And I'm looking at your option too. You got the eFlex and the eFlex CE for closed emitter, and it's about $100-$120 more for the closed emitter I'm just thinking in the greater scheme of things, dollars are dollars. But if you say, okay, I expect this thing to last me 10 years, easy, which it should, you amortize that out, you can never find the difference. So just get the one that you feel like you want.
1: No, I think you're right on right there. There are added features to the CE that will make your spend more justified. There's shake awake, there's switchable reticles, there's an integrated rear backup iron sight. So we added some more bells and whistles to it that, again, will help with carry issues and, home defense. That shake awake is really nice when something goes bump in the night and you want to grab your pistol, and it automatically pops right on and ready to go. So there are extra features that kind of justify that extra spend.
0: All right. And we can mention, as we just run by it, you've got holographic sights for your ARs and whatever other kind of rifles you have. But I want to bounce down. You've gotten into suppressors in a big way with some really interesting technology.
1: Everybody's getting into them. The removal of the tax stamp was a big motivator for a lot of people to get into it. We've never kind of shared this publicly, but I've been with EOTech for over 20 years, and my goal has always been that EOTech owns the gun, not necessarily making guns, but we want to be every piece and equipment on the gun. So we do holographic sights, we do magnifiers, like you mentioned, we do magnified scopes, we have our OGL laser. Yeah, so it just made sense that we would have another component that we could be part of, and suppressors was the logical choice. So we created the Decibel, the DCBL suppressor. It's a 3D printed grade 5 titanium, really nice suppressor. We offer it in 308, 556, and a 9mm that's designed specifically for PCC guns.
0: Right.
1: And they are great suppressors. They have a really nice sound. Takes into account the design, and the monolithic core takes into account all the back pressure and things like that. So it makes for a really smooth shooting gun and eliminates a lot of that recoil. So we're really happy with it. We went after kind of the sound aspect of it rather than the weight. Usually when you go after and try to reduce weight, you kind of have a little bit more sound. And
0: sure,
1: we were hoping for more of a comfortable shooting
0: experience. It's a give or take deal. You, you can go real lightweight, but it's going to become louder. You know, it's, we understand it. Let me just tell you, congratulations to you guys. You have the most useful and best set of FAQs, frequently asked questions on suppressors and all the rest of the stuff on your website. I mean, if you, anybody needs to know anything about suppressors, how do they work? How loud are they? How much do they help? What's the thread pitch? How do I attach it to my gun? What's the lifespan? It just goes on and on and on. You, whoever did this did a fabulous job, man.
1: Well, I appreciate it. I contributed quite a bit to it, and it was, you know, I have several suppressors myself, and when we got into it, I thought about, you know, what are consumers and customers going to call us for and ask us, because we're new to the game. So we came up with that entire list, and hopefully that, you know, solves a lot of people's questions and doesn't require a phone call to our customer service, but certainly they can get into,
0: I mean,
1: you know,
0: it,
1: more specificity.
0: Honestly,
1: but
0: it's like suppressor 101 school. It is great what you've done here.
1: Good. Thank you. Yeah. No, I think it's helpful. It educates the consumer. Hopefully, you know, they go in with a more confident buying experience. So yeah, we're happy with it, and it's probably not even complete. You know, there's probably still more to add to it.
0: Oh yeah, you'll be added to it. All right. So the obvious question that you get all the time, and even if it's not said out loud, it's said in somebody's mind. They're looking at your optics, your pistol optics, and say, okay, you know, yeah, okay, I could buy a pistol optic for less than this. Why should I buy an EOTech?
1: The answer is always our testing and our quality. So most of our products are all, like the holographic sights and the magnifiers, our pistol sights, our OGL are all manufactured, assembled, tested in Plymouth, Michigan in USA.
0: Wow.
1: I think that's a big difference. And we've always had incredible testing, machines and protocols and all of that stuff, to the point where for our holographic site, when we started that and had the contract with SOCOM, SOCOM wanted to replicate our testing systems because we were so good at it. So we put all of our products, whether it's, you know, rifle scopes or you know, holographic sights, through the same thing, and we put them through all the environmentals. We put them through shock and recoil and all that stuff. So I think when we design something and we eventually get to market, it's already proven, where I think a lot of others, especially things that may have come from overseas, kind of come cookie cutter, and, you know, you're going to eventually probably have some issues. So I think that's the big difference between, other than like technology that people can't do, like holography, I think it comes down to the testing and the quality before the product gets in the hands of the shooter.
0: Well, and one other thing, you mentioned it, but you went by it in a hurry. I want to mention it again. Made in America by Americans, and that's huge when it comes to the optics world.
1: Yeah, really is. You know, not too many people can do it, and every day we do it, it's really, really hard. But I think that carries a lot of weight, especially for professional users. And when professional users use our stuff, that trickles down to everybody else. So that's kind of our mantra.
0: Well, obviously, people can take a look at EOTechInc.com. Yeah, last thing for you. You got the floor. You're going to tell somebody this is what you really need to know about EOTech, the company, and the people.
1: We are just a great group of people. There's an incredible culture here. Everybody likes really what they're doing. It's fun. It's a fun environment. We, you know, we are getting into new products and new product categories. So I think a lot of people, you know, there are some that have always just been a one-trick pony, and we were for a long time with the holographic sight, but we brought in people that are experts in magnified rifle scopes. We brought people in that are experts in the laser systems and night vision and thermal, and really kind of created a really cool, nicely, you know, tight-fit group. And it's just, you know, you can just tell that people have fun and enjoy what they're doing and like to come up with new products and like to get out on the range and like to go train with people. And it's fun. It's hard to, it's a great environment.
0: Well, we didn't even talk about your line of rifle scopes. They're very cool. I encourage people to go take a look at EOTechInc.com. John, thank you so much for your time.
1: All right, Tom. I appreciate it. Thank you.
0: All right. Don't go far. I'll be right back.
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there's yet another example, things to talk about. This one just popped up in the news as I'm doing the show. A man allegedly struck and killed another man with a baseball bat in a road rage attack on the Belt Parkway in Queens. Road rage. I said this before, and I'm not sure it's really making much of an impact, but look, here's the deal. Don't get out of your car. Don't flip people off in your car when you're driving. Don't be honking your horn at people. Check your ego. Slow it down. Put on classical music if you have to. If you get into a situation where you're stopped and somebody's pounding on your car, don't get out. Don't try to prove to them that you're right and they're wrong. You have no idea what this person is all about. Whether he's just crazy, or he's suicidal, or he's just committed murder and killed his wife and his kids, or he's just decided he's not going back to jail again, or whatever. You just don't know. Remember, he's not like you. There's a good chance this person is not like you. And so how do you get out of a situation like that? Well, apologize when no apology is warranted. I am sure sorry. Oh, man, are you guys okay? I am really sorry. Yeah, I know. I'm sorry. What do we need to do? Or just not get out of the car. If you had an accident, you got to deal with it. You cannot assume that everybody's working on the same wavelength that you are. So just, again, get your mind right. Don't put yourself into a position where somebody could do something savagely violent to you unexpectedly. All right, just got this email during the show from Will in Oregon. He says, my carry guns are a pair of Ruger LCP2 pistols and 22 long rifle. He's carrying two guns, each of them in 22 long rifle. He says, with one in the chamber and a 10-round mag, they provide me with 22 shots. So he's got two guns. He's got 22 shots between them. He says, with five extra mags, I have 72 shots on board. And here's his thinking behind it. He says, a hit with a 22 is better than a miss with a 45. He says, by the way, with these guns, I can hit the side of a 2x4 at 25 yards.

as your carry gun. Clearly, Will can shoot. He's a volunteer at the local shooting range. And he's thought it through. He's got two of these on him at any given time. Just, I don't know, wondering what you think of food for thought there. There's really no right or wrong to all this. The main thing is, can you make hits? And trust me, that's more main thing than your times on your timer. I know. Everybody wants to show their cool split times and their draw times, and I got a 1 second draw on, you know, my Instagram channel. Okay, great, fine. None of it matters if you can't put the first shot on target. The first shot has to be on target every time. So the people I know, the real pros, the people who actually have been in gunfights, you watch them and they'll draw fast, and then they take that split second, maybe a little breath, and then press the trigger. It's not a draw shoot. I mean, that works fine in competition, where the stakes are simply that you don't score as highly as you would have. But when the stakes are higher, and you want to come away not going to the morgue or to the hospital, you draw, you pause ever so slightly, and make sure you get that first hit. It's a different mindset, but it is the mindset you have to have. It's fine to be fast, but accuracy is final. Simple as that. 866-TALK-GUN. That will get you in here. We'll see you in just a second.

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0: 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Expecting control at 530, Dawson. Also going code red at 545, Southwest and Twin Valleys. 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
2: Here's a shooting tip that's guaranteed to work. The simple fact is that if you can't control the trigger, hitting the target is more luck than skill. Almost anyone can hold the sights on the target. Pressing the trigger without disturbing the sights is the challenge. And most shooters don't even know what they're doing wrong. It's understandable to anticipate the noise and recoil of an explosion about to go off in front of your face. It's called flinching, yanking the trigger rather than pressing it. Don't think that's what you're doing? Try mixing in inert dummy rounds with live ammunition. If you see the sights dip when the gun goes click instead of bang, well, that's a flinch. Once you master pressing the trigger rather than yanking it, you'll improve your shooting tremendously. Stop worrying about the sights. Think trigger. You'll shoot better.

0: back to Gun Talk. Tom Gresham here. If you want to join us, give me a call. Tom Talk Gun. It's easy. We just want to talk about anything. If it's about guns, we'll talk about it here. One of the things I have talked to you about for many, many years is that when you start carrying a gun for self-protection, you need to switch your mindset. And you need to become, you have to have an avoidance mechanism there to try to avoid these situations. And there's a story that just popped up, and I just got to bring in Luke McCoy from USA Carry. Luke, you put this story out on your website, and I thought, this is the perfect example of what we're talking about, isn't it?
1: It is. I was looking, I cover defensive gun use incidents, and I was scrolling and came across this one. I almost passed it up because it's not your typical, defensive gun use, but there's definitely lessons to learn from it.
0: So we got two guys in a line, a checkout line, at a mini mart in Memphis, and they get into an argument about who should be going first in this line, and it turns into a shooting.
1: It turns into a shootout, yeah. Man one pulls his shirt up, so he brandishes that he's got a gun, and then the other guy jumps for it. They start struggling over the gun. Guy number two, his brother comes from outside, pulls his gun, starts shooting. It's not clear whether the first guy shot the other guy while they were in a fight, or the brother might have shot him. I'm not sure. The details were a little sketchy. But, yeah, all of that over who's going next in line.
0: Yeah, you're going to get a bag of chips and a Coke, and you get shot over it. You're going to really, when I always tell people, look, even if you feel like you're in the right and the other person's wrong, there's nothing wrong with saying, oh, I'm sorry, you go ahead. Not a problem, right?
1: Yeah, just adds a few more minutes. I mean, yeah, you can have all the right gear on you, but if you can't check your ego, then that's what's going to fail you.
0: It's funny because I go to all these shooting schools, gunfighting schools, and everyone, the professionals, the people who do this for a living, have been doing it for decades, they all say, look, I'll do almost anything to avoid getting in a fight. And these are people who are really good at what they do.
1: Exactly.
0: But some people just don't seem to have that. Or you know what it is? I think sometimes they just haven't projected themselves into the scenario and said, okay, where could this lead? It's like, okay, I'm going to puff up and, say, oh, yeah, no, that's my place, or you can't do that to me. And not thinking that, okay, in three steps from now, somebody's going to the hospital or the morgue. Is that what we want here?
1: Right. I mean, that's probably how most of these road rage incidents I cover start, is probably somebody, swerved into their lane or thinks they're supposed to be ahead of somebody else. And next thing you know, you've got another defensive gun use incident.
0: I am firmly of the belief that if you regularly flip people off while you're driving, you have a serious problem that you need to get under control, and you probably don't need to be carrying a gun.
1: You probably got some anger issues.
0: Yep.
1: I would assume.
0: Yep. All right, tell people about USA Carry and what you do.
1: Yeah, well, been around since 2007. We came out with USA Carry concealed carry reciprocity maps, so you can see what states you can carry in when you're traveling. Lately, we cover a lot of defensive gun use incidents and firearm news and putting out video content and an app called the Armorers app. So it's a firearm logging, maintenance tracking, ammo count app for your guns. Something new we're working on.
0: And then one of the things you do, you got the whole flying with guns thing, because you do a lot of commuting on the airlines. And, while on the one hand, flying commercially with guns should be easy and often is easy, there are a lot of nuances to it, are there not?
1: Yeah, every airline can be different. I'm usually flying once a week between Las Vegas Airport and New Orleans. So I don't see a lot of different airports too much, but I have seen some over the past couple months going to Salt Lake. Every place has different policies, whether you're bringing it to TSA or they're bringing it, or do you have to wait 15 minutes or not? So, yeah, it just all depends.
0: For somebody that hasn't done it before, people get nervous and say, oh, I'm going to travel with guns. I'm going to fly with guns. What instruction or information do you offer?
1: So I usually just start with saying, when you walk up, tell them you're declaring firearms. It's the right terminology. It kind of tells them you know what you're doing. And one of the biggest tips people thank me for on my videos are getting a free FedEx packing slip and putting that on your hard-sided case to where you can just put the declaration form on the inside of that instead of them pulling out packing tape and taping it around your suitcase. Or, yeah, I stole that from somebody years ago, and that's my number one thing.
0: That's the stick-on clear plastic pouch.
1: Yeah, just and they the can transparent just, stick-on yeah. thing. Just stick the declaration card right in there.
0: Right.
1: And usually they thank you for helping them out.
0: That's terrific. Yeah, and the main thing is to know the rules. The airlines have the information on their websites about traveling mm-hmm. with guns. TSA has the information there. And if you follow right. the rules and if you are pleasant, you know, and not mm-hmm. confrontational, even if they say something you're thinking, that's not right. If it's not a big deal, just go with the flow and let it happen.
1: Exactly. It usually goes smoothly. I try not to be argumentative when it happens. I've got it on video a few times where I was arguing with them, and I had to wind up letting them see inside my case for no reason. So I didn't win in the end. The manager didn't want to see their guidelines when I was showing them to her. Nobody wants to be wrong. So, and you either, you know, you could either want to be right or you can miss your flight.
0: Right. You know. Yeah. Cause they do have the ability to say you're not flying right now.
1: Yeah. Exactly. So
0: there it is. All right. Well, okay. I appreciate it. And I just saw the story. And I thought we got to get you on to talk about this. It's another opportunity to say you need to change your attitude. You need to be mm-hmm. like Mr. Meek and Mr. Mild and, you know, not take the bait and certainly not be the one who's flipping people off and honking your horn, because you're going to spark the road rage. And while you think I'm going to show them by, you know, showing them that I'm mad, they may show you by shooting you between the eyes.
1: Yeah, they might be a little bit crazier than you. So there's that.
0: Yeah, and I always say, you never know what has happened in that person's life, and you're catching them at the perfect wrong time, and they're going to take it out on you. Luke McCoy from USA Carry, I appreciate it, sir.
1: Thanks for having me on.
0: Good information there. Just look at this crazy story. Two people get into an argument over their place in line at a mini-mart. Ends up being a shooting. You don't know who that person is. It bumps into you. He says, hey, what are you doing? And you respond in similar kind, and all of a sudden you're off to the races. Says, really? The problem is, I think, if you haven't thought about it ahead of time, if you haven't planned your reaction, who knows what's going to happen? You don't know how you're going to react. If you have rehearsed it, sitting in your big easy chair at home, if this happens, I will do this. And you've gone over that a few times. That is how you react. You go, oh, I'm sure sorry. Here, you go ahead. I'm not in a hurry. Go ahead. Big deal. If the person insists on puffing up, back away, turn around, simply walk away. If at all possible. I mean, look, I get it. There could be a scenario where you just can't. Guy's not going to let you. But try to find a way out of it. For one thing, and this will get you into a whole different place, if it turns out to be that you got to end up using your self-defense firearm, if other people have seen you trying to disengage and de-escalate along the way, they will be able to tell the police officers that. Oh, yeah, this guy was just going at him, and this other fella, talking about you, he was trying to get out of it. Man, he was apologizing. He was backing up. He said, you go ahead. You know, and then this guy just wouldn't let him. Well, you are building a force of support for yourself. So this one is interesting. Story in, of all places, the New York Times. Title of it is, Shooting Ranges Go Quiet Luxury. And look, I get it. You're going to say, well, we already knew that. Yes, we did. But they just discovered it. They're talking about shooting ranges that are upscale, what we have called country clubs. And they're talking about one in Los Angeles. It's called The Range. It's membership-only gun club. It's fancy, really nice. And people come in, they can bring their own guns, they can rent guns, they're instructors. It's plush. And memberships can run $3,500 to $5,500 a year. What is interesting about this, and let me back up. To my knowledge, the first country club like this was the Scottsdale Gun Club in Scottsdale, Arizona. It was and is a really top-rate one. The Centennial Gun Club in Denver is really good. There are a number of them around. And I get it. Some people are saying, really? $3,500 a year to go to a shooting range? I get it. You've been going to a gravel pit with a burn barrel, and it doesn't cost you anything. And you can't imagine doing that. And yet there is an entire group of people, a demographic, that can't imagine going to a gravel pit with a burn barrel. They're not going to do that. They're used to going to a golf country club and paying $5,000, $10,000 a year for the membership and don't think anything about it. And you, yeah, I hear you saying, well, that's not me. Okay, I got it. I understand it. But understand this. When it comes to changing public perception, how many times have you heard me talk about this? When it comes to changing public perception, the people who go to a country club who can spend that kind of money have influence. They're having lunch with the mayor. They're having lunch with the governor. These are people who are working in a different world. And look, not to prejudge, but that may be you. What this really is, we talk about this concept of the Overton window. And that is, the Overton window is things that are actionable that the public will accept. Well, there was a time when maybe shooting wasn't something that the public was generally going to accept. When you have people going to a country club and they have memberships that call it $5,000 a year and they are sold out and there's a waiting list and they have babysitting services at the shooting range. And it is the place where people go. I had a young couple say, yeah, we went there on our first date. It becomes a place where young people want to go to take somebody on their first date. Or that's where he proposed to me. You're changing what the public perceives and what the public accepts and what becomes normalized. And the fact that this is an article in the New York Times is just one more tick mark, one more data point in the changing landscape and the broad-based acceptance of shooting, of gun ownership, of the shooting sports, and of self-protection with guns across the board that people are doing all across the country. People are accepting it and understanding it. You know, if you want to weigh in on this, by all means, give me a holler. Phone number here is Tom Talk Gun. When you, and look, I get it. A lot of us grew up going to a gravel pit. I certainly did. But have you been to one of these places? Have you been to one of these upscale shooting ranges where you walk in and you go, wow. I remember going to one in Florida. Can't remember where it was. But this was 15 years ago. I walked in and said, man, this looks like an Apple store. It was fancy and nice with computer targets. And you could shoot targets and electronically scored and a setup there where you could actually send from the shooting station, from the booth where you're shooting, you could send the image of your targets to somebody through social media. Set up that way. Well, they are appealing not only to a different group of people, but to a wider group of people, bringing more people into this shooting sports life. To coin a phrase, since that's the name of our new TV network, Shooting Sports Life. It's a lifestyle, or the tagline for our new channel is, where freedom is a lifestyle. And it is. You think about the shooting part of it is about freedom. It's about protecting yourself. It's about, and I sometimes will mock the idea of people want to feel safe as opposed to being safe. But you know what? If they feel safe because they are in fact safe, because they have taken steps to protect themselves, they're taking charge of their own safety. They're not outsourcing their safety. Those are people now who will turn around and tell other people, you know, you ought to come out to the shooting range with me. Come on out here. Different group of people. That's good because we have the core group. The more people we bring into the shooting sports, the more people we bring into the world of gun ownership, and I get it, not everybody is going to become a staunch Second Amendment advocate, but they also are not going to be talking about those people, which is us, because they become those people. And even if you got half of them to become Second Amendment supporters, where they weren't before, that's big. Broadening the appeal, making it easy for people to get involved in this, is important. It is part of our activism, our one-on-one activism. And it doesn't have to be at a country club. It can be at wherever you go. It can be just inviting a friend to go. You know what I have found? Is that so often when I mention that I like to shoot or I like to go to the range, I get a positive reaction from people. People I don't know. It could be your doctor, your dentist, or whatever. And if you will, if it's comfortable for you, you can follow that up with, well, you know, would you like to go to the range with me sometime? You'd be amazed. A survey that NSSF did said that half the women surveyed said that if they were invited to go shooting, they would go. Imagine that. Not people at a range, people just generally speaking, people who are polled, women who are polled, said that if someone invited them to go shooting, they would go. Why are we not inviting them? Because once we get them there, they're going to have fun. We're going to make sure they have fun. We're going to give them the right gun. We're going to have them shoot close up. We're going to ensure that they have success. And they're going to come away thinking, man, that was great. I'd like to do that again. You know what I call that? I call that winning.
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11: News out of the NFL, Cardinals and veteran quarterback Jacoby Brissett have reached a deal to increase his compensation for 2026. His new one-year deal is worth $15.5 million with a chance to get $21 million. In Major League Baseball, the Yankees announced that Cody Bellinger has been placed on the 10-day IL. Spencer Jones has been recalled from AAA to take Bellinger's spot on the active roster. Bellinger suffered a left hamstring strain during their win over the Phillies on Saturday. A's All-Star catcher Shea Langeliers suffered a torn meniscus and he could miss the rest of the year. Right now in Major League Baseball, the White Sox lead the Astros 2-1. It's the top of the third inning. The Brewers are blanking the Rockies 3-0, top of the third inning. Twins over the A's 3-0, bottom of the second inning. Dodgers have taken the lead from the Mets in New York. It's 2-1, bottom of the third inning. And the Pirates lead the Cubs at home 7-4, bottom of the fourth inning.
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0: More American women than ever are choosing firearms for self-protection. Female gun ownership has climbed 177% since 1990, with roughly one in four women now owning a gun. Since 2019, 68% of new female buyers cite protection as their main reason. One in four women has survived severe physical violence from an intimate partner. Many have learned that police often arrive too late. Compact, concealable handguns top their shopping lists. Women-specific training courses sell out within hours, and ranges report female attendance doubling in many states with rational carry laws. Firearm companies now market directly to women, showing them as confident, capable guardians rather than sidekicks. Millions of women are rejecting helplessness and embracing armed self-reliance as the most reliable insurance policy in an uncertain world.

Well, it's that time of year again. Something else. It's summertime. It's hot. In a lot of parts of the country, it's really, really hot. I had a buddy down in Lake Havasu, Arizona. He sent me a note yesterday. He says, yeah, it's 113 here at the moment. What? 113? How do you do that? Well, let's talk about shooting when it's that hot, going to the range. First of all, get up really, really, really early and go early, early. Try to be done by 10, 11 o'clock, if you can. Hydrate, of course. Electrolytes are key in this. Just pure water is not enough. Actually, too much water can kill you. Didn't know if you know that. You got to have some electrolytes in there, whether you're mixing them in with your water or maybe like doing a Gatorade every third bottle of water. My deal has always been when we've got our TV crews out, all the camper guys out, and everybody's hot, we got water. I said, here's our simple rule. When you take a water bottle out of the cooler, you take the top off, you throw away the top. Can't put it back on. You take the top off, you drink it all, period. Just drink it. You got to. And then within an hour, you got to do it again. So what about your guns? Yeah, two things. One is if they're sitting out in the sun, like an AR-15 or something, you may have experienced this. They can get so hot sitting out there that you can't pick them up. Black gun in the sun. You might want to take a towel, like a white towel. I've done this and draped it over the guns when they're laying on the table. It actually works really well to keep them cool down. So, I mean, it depends on your range, what the setup is and all that. I get that. But just in terms of being aware of the fact that everything can get really hot, actually when you've got a round chambered, the gun could be so hot, you can end up with excess pressure because everything is hotter in there. One other thing, when you're shooting your handgun, if you're doing manipulations, you're drawing, you're shooting and that kind of thing, and it's hot and you're outside and you're sweating, there is the very real possibility of dropping your gun. You draw your gun out of your holster, and as it's coming out, you fumble it. It slips in your hand. You got sweaty hands. And this you have to have put into your head before you get there. And I mean, like, really put this into your head. You do not try to catch a falling gun. Let it hit the ground. Let it hit the ground. Yeah, but that's my $5,000. I don't care what it costs. I don't care if it's finely engraved. I don't care if it's got the best

0: polish ever. A gunsmith can make those repairs. There is a not insignificant chance that when you try to catch a pistol that has slipped out of your hands, a finger or a thumb will go into the trigger guard and pull the trigger, and you don't know which direction the muzzle is pointed. The chance of it going off when it hits the ground is exceedingly small. Most guns just simply don't go off when you drop them. I mean, I'm not going to say it's impossible, but it's so rare as to be insignificant. But when you try to catch a gun, and look, here's the thing. I understand. It comes out of your hands, and what is your instinct? You've got to reach out there and grab it before it hits the ground. You have to have put it in your head ahead of time and think about it. If a gun comes out of my hands, I'm just going to let it go. Just let it go. And we've done this over and over again with blue guns. You know, drop them, have them flipped around, try to grab them. And I don't know, 2 times out of 10, 1 time out of 10, whatever it is, a thumb or a finger goes into that trigger guard where it'd be on the trigger, and the gun's pointed at the guy who's trying to catch it. So I just offered that as your summer safety tip. Guns get hot, hands get sweaty, be aware, take breaks. Yeah, because if you're tired and fatigued and heat exhausted, you're also unsafe. You may not be making good decisions. There you go. And keep an eye on your buddies out there. If they start to look bad, get them cooled down and get them into some shade.
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0: 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The following districts are going code red at 345. Howard Greeley, McCook, Norris, South Central. Going code red at 445, Perennial. Expecting control at 530, Dawson. Also going code red at 545, Southwest and Twin Valleys. The rest are code red at this time. 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
1: The suspect is dead. I'm Roger Stern, Fox News. Police in Berlin have shot and killed the man they believe drove a van into a Pride event yesterday, killing one person and injuring 29 others.
2: German officials say all the evidence points to this being an Islamist terrorist attack because the suspect is a known radicalized member in Islamic circles. He's been identified by police as 21-year-old Abdul B, a German citizen born in the country but has family ties to Lebanon. He's known by police after committing other crimes in the past. Authorities didn't share what those were. Police believe Abdul was driving a white van that drove into a crowd near Berlin's massive Pride Festival Saturday night.
1: Fox's Rebecca Castor. The U.S. military says it's holding off on more strikes against Iran. At least for now, here's Fox's Madeline Rivera.
3: The U.S. says for now they do want to give diplomacy some room to breathe. And to that point, Iran and Oman held talks in Tehran over the past couple of days. And the conversation revolved mainly around the Strait of Hormuz. A spokesperson for Iran's foreign ministry says there was tangible progress made, but that negotiations will continue. The pause comes as the New York Times reports there are concerns that an escalation would further deplete the Pentagon's stockpile of interceptors and munitions. U.N. Ambassador Mike Waltz is dismissing the report, saying the U.S. remains locked and loaded, and that more assets are moving into the region.
1: Meanwhile, Saudi Arabia and the Iran-backed Houthis are trading attacks after the Houthis targeted Saudi ships moving through the Red Sea. President Trump has warned he would hold Iran responsible and inflict major military punishment if the Houthis were to continue their attacks. Democrats say the White House doesn't know what it's doing and has mishandled this situation from the very start. 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
4: History isn't just in textbooks. It's the story of us, the United States. 2026 marks 250 years of America. 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
1: Maine Democrats have selected a replacement nominee in this year's race for the U.S. Senate, which could determine Senate control. Fox's Alexis McAdams in Bangor, Maine.
16: 100 days until the midterm election, and Maine's Democratic Party leadership picking a new candidate. One time, State Senate President Troy Jackson will challenge longtime incumbent Republican Senator Susan Collins. This after Graham Plattner went from Democratic rising star to out of the race. Plattner had already won the Democratic primary. Now his replacement picked by party delegates, not voters. Some Mainers tell us the process reminds them of the Democrats' 2024 switch from President Biden to Kamala Harris.
1: Incumbent Republican Senator Susan Collins wasted no time trading fire with her new opponent, saying Jackson is too radical for Maine. He went after her for giving tax cuts to the rich and not protecting health care. More than 85 million people in the central U.S. sweating under a heat dome. Here's Fox Weather's Adam Klotz.
17: Going into the final week of July, and we're going to be talking about heat in a big way across the country. Beginning Monday, nearly 150 million Americans will be seeing temperatures of 90 degrees or higher. Basically, that lingers through the week, getting down to 110 million. But it is going to be a hot week across the country. A lot of folks are going to notice it here on this Sunday. 100 degrees in Kansas City, 101 degrees in Denver, 102 there in Dallas. Some of these will be record breakers as you're really stretching across the heartland there from Texas, Colorado into Wyoming, anywhere from 100 to 106, 107 degrees. Expect some records to fall with all of this heat the next couple of days.
1: The heat dome likely to shift west in the coming days. Tropical storm Genevieve strengthened into a Category 3 hurricane in the Pacific Ocean southwest of Mexico, but it remains at sea. It is not threatening land. I'm Rogers.
8: The 880 Weather Watch for South Central Nebraska and North Central Kansas calls for an extreme heat warning. Isolated showers and thunderstorms tonight with partly cloudy skies and a low of 73, heat index at 106. Monday, we'll see a heat advisory with mostly sunny skies and a high near 100, heat index values at 106. Northeast winds at 15 miles per hour, gust to 25 as low pressure builds overhead. We'll see scattered showers and thunderstorms move in over the evening. Scattered showers and thunderstorms on Tuesday with mostly cloudy skies and a high of 90. From the 880 Weather Center, I'm meteorologist Bella Pittman. For more, check KRVN.com. Right now, it's 95 degrees.
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12: If you like guns, and even if you don't, you're in the right place. 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What's the best gun for personal protection? Why own an AR-15? Tom Knows. New guns, politics, and shooting tips. All coming your way right now. Tom Gresham's your host, and you can call him at Tom Talk Gun. Now, here's Tom.

0: Beer. We like to talk about almost anything that has to do with guns and accessories and EDC, everyday carry. Basically, the things we do in terms of keeping ourselves safe. And a company that's been doing that for a long time, and frankly, I have been a big fan, a user of their products. In fact, I carry at least one of their products every single day, is Surefire. I guarantee, well, let me just check. Yep, it's there. It's in my pocket right now. I always got my Surefire stiletto with me. Joining us right now is Trevor Oosterhoff. Trevor, I appreciate you being here. I mean, I am a huge fan of what you guys do.
1: Yeah, thanks, Tom.
0: I tell people, if you start carrying a good flashlight, you will be amazed at how often you use it throughout the day just for little things that you never imagined before, right?
1: I agree.
0: I mean, it's like, okay, I'm looking inside of my bag and I'm looking for something in my backpack or in my briefcase or underneath the bed or, you know, it's like, oh, I got a light. I could go check that out. It's always there and always handy. What is it about Surefire? And you got your start in lights, but how do you guys make such good lights?
1: Everything for us is American sourced materials, American made. All the people that are working from sort of the machine shop all the way into production, they're all on the same page of our mission statement of making the best product we can, whether it's for the civilian user or the LE side or the military end user. We're trying to make the best illumination product we can, just to keep everybody safe. And in turn, that makes great everyday carry lights that they're not always used for defensive purposes, but they're definitely useful every day for finding keys or your kids or your dogs or whatever else is out there.
0: Yeah, it is amazing how often you use it that way. You mentioned, you know, you're making products for law enforcement and for military, and I kind of get the impression that when you're making products for them, whether it's a light or a weapon light or a suppressor, it's got to be made tough. It's got to be made so that it really lasts. People are betting their lives on it. But we on our side, who are not going into harm's way on purpose, we get the benefit of that.
1: Yeah, we put some of these lights through intense testing, whether it's freezing them below extreme temperatures or extreme heats. They get thrown in salt baths, shaker tables, all these crazy things that I would never do. It's in my pocket. It lives such a easy life. yeah, it's a huge part of what we want to accomplish is making those people safe for that intense job that they do and, you know, keeping everybody safe or bringing them home from whatever deployment they're on.
0: All right. So I just went to the website. People can check it out. Surefire, S-U-R-E, surefire.com. And I did not know about this product. This is one of the coolest things. I didn't know if you have any of them left, but it's the red, white, and blue limited edition Stiletto Pro. That is so outrageous.
1: Yeah, it was 250 years of, you know, America's birthday there. So for 4th of July, we tried to do something fun. And I do believe they are still in stock and ready to purchase if you want one.
0: Yeah, because they're limited to like 1,000 units, I think, is what I saw.
1: Very limited pieces, but super cool, super fun. We just try to do something different to celebrate 250 years of our amazing country.
0: Yeah, pretty neat stuff. All right, now I know you used to work at customer service. You heard stories about people using these things in various ways and saying, you know, something happened to it. Is it still good or is it covered? You got to tell at least one or two of those stories.
1: Yeah, I started in the sales department there and customer service, and then I quickly moved to our warranty department. So I've seen a lot of interesting things. Yeah, a story that kind of pops up is a SWAT officer had a knife-wielding suspect swing the knife at him, and as he was raising his rifle, the light sort of caught the knife and deflected it in a direction that kept him safe, and he was able to apprehend the suspect there and not get hurt, and the light definitely took it without any sort of issues there and was still on and working and got him and his team behind him safe. And just an interesting thing. We see a lot of crazy stories from lights being shot or being used in extreme environments like fires and still turning on and still working and getting those people safe. It's really cool to see.
0: It really is part of your life-saving gear, isn't it?
1: That's why we try so hard to make a good product.
0: Yeah, I'm just thinking that this thing could save you $100,000. If you go, what are you talking about? Well, if you don't have to shoot somebody, it can save you $100,000 right there. And a lot of times, hitting somebody with 1,000 lumens of light just stops them in their tracks.
1: Yeah, I agree. Definitely being able to see what you're looking at, and you know, that could be a huge choice in whether you shoot or not shoot, is extremely important for us. That's why we make these really cool products and advocate for having weapon lights and handheld lights in your pockets.
0: I'm also thinking that there are places where you cannot go with your gun. But having this gives you one more option. Once again, hitting somebody with this, with a bright light, stuns them. You know, if you can buy yourself 3 to 5 seconds of somebody being blinded by the light, you can boogie out of there and no longer in danger.
1: Yeah, I agree. An exit plan is always a good one.
0: All right, so you were telling me you've got a new suppressor. You got to tell me about this.
1: Yeah, we do. It's our new SOCOM 4 series suppressor. Still a low back pressure can for us. If you've seen the suppressor that was before it, the RC3, you would probably be familiar with that low back pressure. Low back pressure, less gas coming into the weapon system, is overall healthy for us. Not breathing in those toxic gases. It's easier on the weapon systems. It helps prolong the life of our bullet carrier groups and all that kind of stuff. But the front end of the SOCOM 4 suppressor looks much different. We've updated the flash performance, all while still keeping that low back pressure. So it's a full Inconel can. It's super durable, that people know and love about our suppressors. The thing is going to last a very long time, but it's going to be extremely well with flash mitigation and low back pressure, all while keeping the sound reduction relatively the same as the others.
0: So what do you see in suppressor sales now that we're not having to pay the $200 tax? Did that free up a lot of people to say, okay, now I'll go ahead and buy one?
1: Yeah, we've definitely seen an uptick in suppressor purchases. If it's easier to get them, that's great, because we want more people to have them. It's definitely easier on all of our ears.
0: Yep. Yeah, not just the shooter, you know, the other people at the range and the other people around you, they appreciate it as well. All right, so if you wanted to tell somebody, look, I work at Surefire, and this is what you ought to know about my company.
1: Everybody's on the same page about making the best product we can. We know where these lights are going. We know where the suppressors are going. They're going in the hands of people that do a very extremely dangerous job, so we want to keep them as safe as possible. And the one thing that is very cool is everybody from just the CNC manufacturing all the way through production to sales to the warranty guys, we're all on that same page, and that's very important, I think. And everything's made in America, and that's very important to us too. Like, American source materials, American manufacturing keeps jobs in America, and we're extremely proud about that.
0: Basically, make the best product you can and then figure out where the price has to be, but don't worry about trying to manufacture or design it to a price.
1: Exactly, yeah.
0: There you go. Trevor, I appreciate your time. I mean, I love your products, and I'm not kidding. I usually have one, sometimes two Surefire flashlights in my pocket at all times, and I use them all the time. And I have given a number of them away. I mean, I just wait for the sales and buy them and then give them away. And you know, everybody just really appreciates it. It's like, oh, man, it's a Surefire. That is so cool.
1: Yeah, I appreciate you, Tom. You guys are always so kind and so fun. Thank you for having me on the show.
0: You bet. All right, take care. All right, don't go far. We'll be right back with more Gun Talk.
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4: 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The 300 PRC 212 ELDX travels at over 2,850 feet per second with 3,824 foot pounds of energy. The result is an optimum combination of accuracy and game stopping performance. 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
0: Put all your gear on that you carry and then roll around on the ground. 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

All right, now is your time. You can give me a call, talk about, well, pretty much anything that has to do with guns. 866-TALK-GUN, also known as Tom Talk Gun. That'll get you in here. Got this email just a minute ago from Benny. Benny says, great show again, Tom. Appreciate it. Says, we got a guy who called, earlier we were talking about a guy who carries two 20 long rifle pistols. He says, I have always been faithful to the 22 Magnum, knowing that with proper shot placement, it wouldn't let me down. Please share your thoughts on the 22 Magnum. Well, Benny, I like the 22 Mag. I think it's a heck of a good cartridge. There are some very knowledgeable people I know who carry revolvers in 22 Magnum. And, you know, I get it. People say, well, you know, why wouldn't you carry a 38? Why wouldn't you carry? Yeah. It's all choices. But honestly, one or even two. I know people who carry two revolvers. But if you had a 6 or 8 shot 22 Magnum revolver, first of all, you got very little recoil. And there are some pretty good defensive loads now, which we didn't have 20 years ago in 22 Magnum. It's a viable choice. Is it the right choice? I'm not sure there is such a thing. I mean, whatever the choice is, if you know how to use it and you choose it and you carry it, it's the right choice for you. Is a 380 the right choice? Well, it is for some people. I was just telling my wife about the Smith & Wesson Bodyguard 2.0. I said, you know, I think I'd like for you to try this gun because she has trouble working slide, and the Smith EZ works really well for her. I said, but, you know, you ought to try this. It's smaller. It's a 380. 380 worked fine. You can work the slide on it. So we're going to get her to try that at the range. I have one of those in. So we'll do that. So 380, 22 Magnum. Let me put the call out. Is there anybody out there who carries a 22 or a 22 Magnum as your regular defensive gun? If so, I'd love to hear from you. Give me a call at Tom Talk Gun. On the subject of flipping people off, I mentioned that a couple of times today. And Robert says, as driving instructor tells his students, every time you get in a car, and before you start the engine, you got to tell yourself something. My obligation is to get there safely, not on time. It is a great point. Being on time is nice, but it's not important. I mean, look, I'm the punctual guy. I hate to be late. And I hate it when people are late to an appointment. And yet, having said that, if something happens, if you would have to jeopardize safety to try to get there a few minutes earlier, well, that's a bad trade-off. Driving fast, not a good way to go. Certainly driving erratically, passing people, flipping people off, all the rest of it. No, your obligation is simply to get there safely, not necessarily on time. He says, before flipping somebody off, act as if these two things are factual. Number one, react as if you're in a Ford Fiesta and the other guy's in an F-150. He says also, number two, you, the flipper, have a metal finger, and the flippy has a gun. Just, yeah, it's all about getting your head right. Far too many people, I am afraid, buy a gun for self-defense and think they've done what they need to do. Now I have a gun. Yeah, we call that the ante, just to get into the game. That just gets you started. You got to be good with the gun. You got to know how to shoot it. But it goes more than that. You have to know de-escalation techniques. You really seriously need to get training. And I'm just afraid that a lot of people, when I talk about training, think I mean going to the range and shooting, practicing. That's not what I'm talking about. And I tried to figure out how to explain this. I think this is the way. When you're shooting at the range by yourself or with your buddies, that's practice. For it to be training, there must be a trainer. There must be an instructor. You go and take a class, and that's training.
And then you use the training to teach you things that you can then go and practice. For the most part, you cannot teach yourself this stuff. And I know that's not exactly 100% true. There are things you can learn and you can teach yourself. But for the most part, you would be so much better off going and taking a real class on this stuff. You know, I'm just looking at the stories that are coming out, and we've got things happening all the time. I wouldn't expect this out of Nebraska, but then again, I guess it's everywhere. Lincoln, Nebraska is saying that it has the ability to prohibit carry in parks and on trails. Gun owners are suing them, saying, no, you don't have that authority. And Lincoln says, yeah, we do. Well, the way the law is written, private owners can keep people off if they're carrying their guns. Okay, that's private ownership. Lincoln is saying, well, we own the parks and we own the trails. No, you do not. The people own the parks and the people own the trails. It is not privately owned. They're acting, these city is saying we can keep people off of there. Well, and this all came about when Nebraska passed constitutional carry in 2023. So now you don't need a permit to carry. So anybody can carry. So the city, actually two cities, Lincoln and, who's the other? I'm going to pull a blank here. I'll get it in just a second. They passed laws that said we can keep the people off of those. We'll claim that these are private property. So, here it is. Omaha and Lincoln. Well, Omaha got a ruling from a judge that says, no, you can't do that. Lincoln, we're still fighting that there. So, yet this is just another example that we could be winning all the way up to the Supreme Court. And there are still going to be battles like this. And yeah, there'll be state battles or even be city battles, where a city decides we're going to prevent our citizens from being able to protect themselves, from being able to increase their safety. We're going to tell you, you can't carry in parks, and you can't carry on trails. And I'm sorry, we never get to relax. We never get to say, well, gee, we won that one. I guess we're good. We have Trump in. We have a good or better Department of Justice, not a good, but a better Department of Justice. We have an improved ATF, and we're getting good decisions out of the Supreme Court. And yet, at the same time, we still have to fight these things all the time. It's all just a matter of making a commitment, and you got to do that. All right, switching over, we are weeks away, in some cases, maybe a couple of months away from hunting seasons. I got to get out to the range, and we'll try to get out there this week. I have two, maybe three rifles that I need to get ready for the rifle season. Then I got one rifle that I haven't shot yet. I bought it about four or five months ago, and for whatever reason, events conspired, I haven't gotten it out to the range. It is, did you ever do this? You ever buy a gun that you actually have trouble explaining why you bought it? This is one of those. And yeah, I know. I wanted it is reason enough, and it is. I wanted it, so I bought it. But as far as justification of what it's for, I don't know. It's a rifle in 375 H&H, which is a great caliber, wonderful around the world. You can hunt pretty much anything you want to hunt on the planet with it. There are some African nations where you're not allowed to use that on elephant and such, but it would be enough. It would do the job. It's big. It's powerful. It kicks.

log tripods to shoot it rather than sitting off a bench. Better, I think, shooting it standing up with a rest, just from a recoil standpoint. Leaning over on a bench rest, it can really beat you up with a heavy kicker like this. And, of course, everybody always says, well, what'd you get that for? I guess the proper answer is because I wanted it, and I think it'll be fun to shoot. What are you going to use it for? Not a thing. Just going to the range and having fun. Maybe I'll own it for a year. Maybe I'll have it for 5 years. Maybe I'll have it forever. I don't know. But it just, you know what? Bottom line, it makes me happy. It makes me happy being able to buy it. It makes me happy being able to take it out to the range, let my buddy shoot it with me. Do you have a gun like that where you're thinking, I'm not exactly sure why I own it, but I sure do like owning it? If do, share the story. Be right back.

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1: Here's a shooting tip that's guaranteed to work. The simple fact is that if you can't control the trigger, hitting the target is more luck than skill. Almost anyone can hold the sights on the target. Pressing the trigger without disturbing the sights is the challenge, and most shooters don't even know what they're doing wrong. It's understandable to anticipate the noise and recoil of an explosion about to go off in front of your face. It's called flinching, yanking the trigger rather than pressing it. Don't think that's what you're doing? Try mixing in inert dummy rounds with live ammunition. If you see the sights dip when the gun goes click instead of bang, well, that's a flinch. Once you master pressing the trigger rather than yanking it, you'll improve your shooting tremendously. Stop worrying about the sights. Think trigger. You'll shoot better.

0: A little while back, I was mentioning that if you have a long gun for self-defense, a shotgun or a rifle, you should have a sling on it. I think a lot of people don't because they haven't thought about it. They don't understand what you do with it. And over on X, Anthony was asking, he said, well, what good's a sling going to do in my house besides getting hooked on a doorknob? I get it. You don't know what you don't know. That's why you go to a class to learn this stuff. Well, what good is a sling going to do me? Okay. You got a sling on your AR or your shotgun, either one. Not going to use it for shooting necessarily, but a sling on a long gun is like a holster for your handgun. It gives you a place to put it when you're not using it. Otherwise, you got to, what are you going to do? Put it down, hold it in one hand. Maybe you need two hands for something. Maybe you need two hands to go and grab your kids and get them out of the house. Well, you just sling your gun and go. You can sling it on a shoulder. You can sling it over your head and across. You can sling it muzzle up. You can sling it muzzle down. Why would you do any of those? Why would you choose one over the other? There are reasons why you would. Again, training, going to a class to teach you this stuff. And you're thinking, well, yeah, but do I need it? Yes, you need a class like this. How are you going to go from I'm shooting my rifle to now I need to shoot my pistol? I'm going to do a transition. How do you do that? Well, there are specific ways that you do that. And you will do it in class, and you will shoot live fire, and you'll transition from your long gun to your handgun. To which a lot of people say, well, I can't ever imagine it. Yeah, no. You can't ever imagine it because you haven't really exercised your imagination. You need to go to some place where they will stretch your imagination as well as giving you more skills. Let's go grab Larry on line two out of Arkansas. Hello, Larry. You're on Gun Talk. What's up?
1: Hey, Tom. How are you? I had a range report about my new SIG 365, but in the beginning of your show today, you talked to a guy about delayed and just denied.
0: Oh, purchases, yeah.
1: Being able to buy the gun.
0: Background check, yeah.
1: I buy guns from time to time, not as many as you, by any means. But I got delayed for, I don't know, it was a couple hours before I could pick up my gun. I have no idea why. It's just a strange thing, and I wanted to mention that. But I do love my new 365. I've heard you talk positive about it several times. I bought a Hellcat when I first moved to Arkansas. I moved to the free state of Arkansas from California.
0: Okay.
1: I never did really like the Hellcat. I always carried a Ruger LT9S, but the capacity was just, you know, 7 in and 1 in the mm-hmm. chamber. It just wasn't right. enough. So with the SIG, I bought an X, and it carries 12+1, so it's a great deal. But I wanted to tell you about the range that I belong to. Sure. I don't belong to it. It's just it's a semi-private range. Anybody can go out there. It's on a donation type of thing. But I got involved with a group that's out there once a month. Two gentlemen, Mike and Phil, just first names. I'm in a small little range. They're both instructors certified, I believe NRA certified instructors. We do it at the end of the last Saturday of every month. We run drills. You know, we come from holster to the center mass and one to the head or things like that. We change it up all the mm-hmm. time. Sometimes we're using timers, sometimes we don't. We always finish up with a scenario. Yesterday's scenario was sitting in a chair, three bad guys and two good guys. Two good guys in the front obscured the bad guys. So you had to shift your, you draw from seated position safely. Of course, they stress safety 100%. And I kind of choked and I winged one of the good guys. I realized I'd never drawn from a seated position, and I've never actually shot around the good guys, so to speak. And they're the cardboard cutouts with the center mass perforated, you know, it's IPA mm-hmm. or something like that, cardboard. Anyway, so I kind of choked. I see, man, I need to work on that. I've never drawn from a seated position before. Something to do. And at that point, then we get up out of there, transition to behind two blue barrels, cover, and then you have two more bad guys that you put through to the chest. That was our scenario yesterday. We do that one at a time when we're doing that. Otherwise, and there's about 15, 20 people that show up, there's never a charge. We once a year kick in for the targets and such like that. They do it because Mike and Phil do this because they're second A guys and they really believe in our sport. I live in a very friendly gun area, which is an amazing deal compared to California, where I moved from 4 years ago. So
0: let me give you a couple of thoughts on this, okay? Most people have never thought about drawing from a sitting position. So there's a movement you got to make there. The other is if you're sitting at a table, you got to be careful if you draw and then you could clunk your gun onto the underside of the table. So you have to actually work on bringing your gun really high, like next to you under your armpit before you rotate down and then bring it out over the top of the table. I love what you're doing. I love what they're doing because you end up learning new things, but also you get a little bit of pressure because you got the watchful eye of all your buddies out there watching you do this. The thing I would suggest to you is this. If it's a brand new scenario, it's something you haven't practiced before, when you do it the first time, do it really slowly, like stupid slow, like running in molasses slow. And don't worry about the timer. Don't worry about that at all. Just move slowly. Try to work on your movements. You're going to work your way around. You're not going to shoot the good guys. You're going to do all that. I mean, I love what you're doing, and you guys are, you're doing it right. And putting this thing together, I mean, tell me, you're just having fun doing this, aren't you?
1: It's absolutely like-minded guys having a really, and women. There's three women with their husband's boyfriend last week. Sometimes there's no women. Sometimes there are. It's like-minded guys. Everybody is very positive. And it's not all about the timers. There wasn't a timer on this scenario at all. Sometimes the drills, they do timers and stuff, but not every time. It's just they mix it up all the time to keep it interesting and keep it fun. We work from 3 yards to back to 10 yards and different, like I said, different drills all the time. And the guys are just, and it's so positive. It's never a judgment. Oh, man, did you see what Larry did? You know, it's never that, hey, you did really good, but, you know, such and such, you could have done better.
0: I'm betting that on the drive back and during the day, you replayed that scenario, that sitting scenario, over and over in your head. You reshot that run over and over again, didn't you?
1: Absolutely.
0: Yeah, and there's a lot of learning and training that takes place after the fact when you're doing that. Great range report. Love, you know, and look, enjoy that 365. That is a great platform in all its variations, from the little bitty one, you know, to the Fuse, to the Macro, to the Legion, to all the different things they've done. What an incredibly successful platform that SIG has had with that. Let's grab Chris in Stockton, California. Hey, Chris, you're on Gun Talk. What's up?
2: Hi, Tom. Yeah, I'm looking at a Springfield Army Echelon, their gear pack, and I'm looking at their 4.0 barrel, getting that gear. The thing is, one's offered in a compensated barrel, and one is a non-compensated barrel, 9mm. Mm-hmm. I'm wondering if there is a big difference as far as, you know, handling, and then also maybe gas is blowing up over the green dot sight if I go compensated.
0: A little bit with the gases, but you do definitely get a reduction in muzzle rise with a comp. I mean, it's noticeable. And for competition, it's really helpful. If it's your carry gun, it probably is unnecessary. And I know people say, well, it's faster. Yeah, I'm not sure that matters. The main thing is getting the first shot on target. And if it adds length to the barrel, now you've got a holster issue, possibly. It's personal preference, but I would say, maybe yes on competition or range, and maybe judgment call, your call on concealed carry. Which way are you leaning at this point?
2: I was thinking concealed carry, and it's the barrel is where it's compensated at. It's not an extension at the end of the barrel.
0: Okay. So our same length, so it's not going to affect that.
2: Yeah.
0: Honestly, I would say if you want the comp, get the comp. I think it'll be fine, and I don't think it's going to be an issue on your optic. You may have to clean your optic a little bit more if you're shooting a good bit, but other than that, I don't think it's going to be an issue. I think you'll enjoy it. It'll shoot really well.
2: Yeah, I've never shot a 9mm with a, you know, compensated, so I just didn't know if there'd be a big difference or feeling or anything. But I'm kind of thinking I might be fun to have.
0: Yeah, you know what? Do us a favor. You get the cop gun, shoot it, and then call us back and let us know what you think, okay?
2: Oh, okay. Sounds good. I'll run down to the gun store right now.
0: Good man. I like the way you think there. Thank you for the call. All right. Our work here is done. We've sent somebody off to the gun store. Oh, speaking of that, I am seeing some incredible sales. Just saw another one pop up. A Smith & Wesson M&P, the metal version, which generally goes for, I think, retail on it's $1,000. And I just saw an ad for one online for like $760, $770. I was just saying, there are some real deals out there. And when you're at the gun store, ask the folks at the gun store, look, are there any programs? Or is there any way to get the price down? It's okay to ask for a lower price. You can negotiate with a gun store. Sometimes they will, sometimes they won't, but they may say, oh, yeah, we've got a rebate going that, you know, you didn't know about. And say, look, there's a deal with these guys or Springfield or whoever has a deal. You buy the pistol and you get six magazines or whatever. Ask them what kind of specials are going on and see what you can get. I mean, it is a great time to be buying guns right now. And let me tell you, there's some super deals. And obviously, you got the mail order places. But if you can, and I understand, you know, your gun store may not have the thing you're looking for. They can probably order it for you, but I'm just saying. But when you can, if you can shop at your local gun store, you know, it keeps them in business, and it makes sure that there's a gun store there with a gunsmith and maybe a range when you come back, because it's a tough way to make a business. Look, all small businesses are hard. If you've owned a business, you know what I'm talking about. I mean, it's every day. It's getting the revenue in. It's taking care of the inventory. It's taking care of the payroll, insurance, taxes, all the rest of it. Things that maybe the mail order houses don't have. And I know people say, well, it's not my job to subsidize them. Well, maybe. And then again, maybe it is. If it's another $25 to buy a gun and you help keep your local gun store in business, is that worth it? And look, I get it. It's $25, whatever it is. And some will say, yeah, nope, not going to do that. Okay, that's your call. I go to this maybe differently from other people. I think it's really important for us all to try to make sure that we have a vibrant, strong firearms industry. That we keep gunsmiths in business and we keep gun stores in business. And yeah, I get the whole mail order deal and ordering things online and then paying the transfer at the gun store. And maybe when you go in, and if you do it that way, fine. You go into the gun store and you pay them the transfer fee to get their gun. Maybe buy some stuff while you're there. I get it. Everybody's trying to save money and everybody's squeezing the dollars as hard as you can. It's a mindset that I have of us trying to help each other out. I don't know. The other thing I would offer, we had a guy pulled over side of the road right in front of our house yesterday. I was actually out on the deck, and it's like, you know, 30 yards down to the road. I said, you guys okay? He says, yeah. He says, we got a part kind of, he's got his skid plate fell off of his truck, and it's dragging. And I said, okay, well, you know, I figure he's okay. A few minutes later, he comes up. He says, would you happen to have a socket wrench? I need a 10-millimeter socket wrench to work with. I said, yeah, let me go grab it. So I went and grabbed a full socket wrench set, gave it to him, and he took off with it. And me thinking, you know, I'm sure it's going to be fine. At the same time, he could get in his car and take my brand-new DeWalt socket wrench set and drive off with it. But I'm taking that chance just because I think it's a good thing to try to help other people. I am one of those guys that pulls over and says, hey, are you guys okay if a car stopped on the side of the road? I may not be able to help because I'm certainly not mechanical in any way. But if they, you know, there's something going on that I can help with, I'm certainly happy to do that. It's a mindset thing, I guess. It's part of this being a community. And if we all try to help each other, try to find a way. I really believe in trying to find a way each day to be kind. If you start out the day saying, I'm going to try today to be kind to somebody. It may be nothing more than a smile and a hello. It may be more than that. I don't know what the opportunity is going to be. But there's always an opportunity out there. I know that you can change your environment, your attitude, and the way you treat other people changes the environment that you're in, this bubble of existence around yourself. And if you start the day saying, I'm going to be kind, I'm going to try to find a way to help somebody, I'm going to smile, I'm going to be happy, you determine that. And sure, there are things that can happen. You go, oh, darn it, no, this thing happened to that thing. But you also, you can't control that. But you can control the way you react to things. And so just my philosophy, I'm kind of sharing this with you, is I like to start off each day with, okay, I'm going to be kind today. I'm going to try to find a way to help somebody if at all possible, or just be pleasant. And it permeates the day. And frankly, for me, it's very selfish on my part. It makes my day better. Yeah, maybe it makes somebody else's day better too. But hey, look, I'm going to be selfish about it. I'm going to be kind to other people because I like the way it makes me feel. Well, I know, maybe a weird thought for some people. I don't know. If you got a thought on that, by all means, give me a shout at Tom Talk Gun. I'm Tom Gresham, and this is Gun Talk.
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11: In NFL news, Arizona quarterback Jacoby Brissett, who skipped most of the team's offseason program as he requested a new deal, reached an agreement today on a reworked contract. His new one-year deal is worth $15.5 million, and with incentives, he has a chance to get $21 million. 49ers GM John Lynch said the team is expecting head coach Kyle Shanahan to be available to coach the season opener in Australia. Shanahan was in a serious car accident on July 14th that resulted in multiple broken bones and required more than 40 stitches in his face. In Major League Baseball, Jacob Mizorowski has 12 strikeouts, and the Brewers lead the Rockies 3-1. It's the top of the sixth inning. The Astros and the White Sox are tied at 3 apiece, top of the sixth there. Marlins still lead the Padres 3-1, bottom of the seventh in Miami. Dodgers on top of the Mets in New York 3-1, bottom of the sixth inning. And the Pirates still lead the Cubs 8-5. It's the top of the eighth inning in Pittsburgh.
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0: More American women than ever are choosing firearms for self-protection. Female gun ownership has climbed 177% since 1990, with roughly one in four women now owning a gun. Since 2019, 68% of new female buyers cite protection as their main reason. One in four women has survived severe physical violence from an intimate partner. Many have learned that police often arrive too late. Compact, concealable handguns top their shopping lists. Women-specific training courses sell out within hours, and ranges report female attendance doubling in many states with rational carry laws. Firearm companies now market directly to women, showing them as confident, capable guardians rather than sidekicks. Millions of women are rejecting helplessness and embracing armed self-reliance as the most reliable insurance policy in an uncertain world.

0: Okay, just a couple of reminders. If you want to join us for the after show, give me a call right now at Tom Talk Gun. We'll get you in there. If you haven't heard the after show before, well, shame on you. Got to check it out. We're available wherever you get podcasts. Just look for Gun Talk or Gun Talk Media. And, of course, the radio show that we're doing on radio stations right now becomes a podcast after this. We post it in a couple of hours after the end of the show. And, of course, we'd love for you to follow us over on Facebook. Look for Gun Talk Media there. And on X, I am at Gun Talk there. On Facebook, we're putting up a lot of videos these days and getting tens of millions of views over there. So I think you'd enjoy what we're doing over there. Let's grab Hank on line two out of Greensboro, North Carolina. Hello, Hank. What's this about you belonging to a country club?
1: Oh, I wish I belonged. I was there.
0: Okay.
1: It's called Blackstone's Armory down in Charlotte. Uh-huh. And they have both a public and a country club range. I went down there for the Bull Armory experience. Armory was introducing a new pistol, and the place was wonderful, and the people there were super nice. I wish I had the money to belong, but it's also in another city, so it'd be kind of hard for me to visit on a regular basis.
0: But it was a good experience for you.
1: I'm sorry. Go ahead.
0: It was a good experience?
1: Oh, yes. Oh, yes. I got to meet people from Bull Armory. I got to meet a lot of the people from Blackstone. And, in fact, met the manager of Blackstone, a really nice man. And it went so nice and so smooth. I enjoyed the heck out of it. Like I said, I wish I had the money to join, but it's a little out of my league.
0: So the question is, did you end up buying one of the Bull Armory guns?
1: Oh, those are a little out of my league as well. I wish I had the money for one of those.
0: They are pricey. They're very nice, but they are pricey. That's for sure.
1: I tried one of them. It was a pack driver. It was amazing.
0: Yeah, they're just amazing. Well, you know what? It's a 1911, even though it may be a double stack, but it's still a 1911.
1: Yes, it is. It was wonderful.
0: Well, all right. Good range report there. I appreciate that, sir. Yeah, I love the talk about 2011s. You know, I don't know the 1911s. You know, nobody wants one of those. They're old-fashioned. Yeah, but I got 2011. It's the same gun, just with a little bit wider grip. Okay? Why do you like it? For the same reason we've liked the 1911s for more than 100 years. Great trigger, great grip angle. John Browning was a genius. He invented this gun. If you don't have one, you should. I'm just going to say it. There it is. And people are, why would I want one of those? Well, I can't tell you. You got to go shoot one. Find one. Get a buddy to take you out and let him... You know, let you shoot his gun. A 1911 or a 2011, either way, it's just a different kind of gun. Not that other guns aren't great. I mentioned earlier the Smith & Wesson M&P Metal. Love that gun. I have several P365s. Great platform. The Legion is just an amazing gun. The Ruger RXM, inexpensive $500 gun, shoots like crazy. Incredibly accurate. Love the way it feels. It's a great carry gun and a range gun as well. We are so blessed right now. It's an amazing time. All these wonderful guns we have available. I would just say this. Don't settle. Keep trying them. Go to different gun stores. Try different ranges if you can rent them. Get your hands on them. If it doesn't feel exactly right, go pick up another one. Find something different. Try the different inserts and the different palm swells and the different back straps. Find one that fits your hand where you pick it up and you go, oh, I like that. That's the one you put your money on. We have so many choices now. In the meantime, get out to the range. Take some friends with you. Invite some strangers, people you know from work. Or people just meet here and there. Say, hey, you want to go shooting with me? Chances are they're going to go. And then you would have done something wonderful for the Second Amendment. And don't forget, be kind.
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2: The 880 Weather Watch for South Central Nebraska and North Central Kansas calls for an extreme heat warning. Isolated showers and thunderstorms tonight with partly cloudy skies and a low of 73, heat index at 106. Monday, we'll see a heat advisory with mostly sunny skies and a high near 100, heat index values at 106. Northeast winds at 15 miles per hour, gust to 25 as low pressure builds overhead. We'll see scattered showers and thunderstorms move in over the evening. Scattered showers and thunderstorms on Tuesday with mostly cloudy skies and a high of 90. From the 880 Weather Center, I'm meteorologist Bella Pittman. For more, check KRVN.com. Right now, it's 95 degrees.
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3: I've never been more bullish in the cattle market in my entire life than I am right now for long-term profitability in the beef business across sectors. But I think the realism is set in that maybe we found a level where we're going to have to operate in.
4: Well, I don't know about you, but for me, it feels like something's just a little different in this cattle market. And after months of setting one record after another, prices have pulled back just enough that I think for a lot of us, we're beginning to ask, have we reached the top? So is this simply a healthy correction, or is there something more developing beneath the surface? Well, this week, Superior Livestock Representative Clint Berry joins us to separate perception from reality and then explain also what today's market really is telling us as we look ahead into the fall.
3: Has there been a little softening? Has there been a correction? Yes, there has. Is the market still tremendous? Yes, it is.
4: We'll discuss what the week in the Rockies sell is telling us about our current market. Like Clint says, the long-term outlook has never been stronger, and the steps producers should be looking at as they prepare to market this year's calf crop. That's on today's episode of the Working Ranch Radio Show.

0: Well, talking markets with Clint is always a great conversation, and today's is no different. Hi, everyone. Justin Mills here, host of the Working Ranch Radio Show. We're going to get to that conversation in just a few moments, but did want to let you know, coming up later on in the show, Dr. Elizabeth Ballou with Purina joins us as we discuss why knowing what you have and then adapting to changing conditions really can make all the difference in your operations profitability. A great discussion with Dr. Ballou on that. Then later on, meteorologist Don Day will be in as we take a look at that long-range weather. So a complete and full show for you here today. 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And don't forget, you can also stop by your local tractor supply store and pick one up off the shelf. And a shout out here today to the tractor supply store in Dothan, Alabama, in Dublin, Georgia, in Durant, Oklahoma, and in Eaton, Ohio. And finally, just wanted to mention that what we're working on for the next edition of the Working Ranch Radio Show is on the topic of data centers. Yeah, I know it's a little controversial out there. I'm not sure of all the information about it myself, which is why I want to share that conversation with you all. So be sure to tune in on the next Working Ranch Radio Show. Well, let's get into our topic here today. And returning back with us is Mr. Clint Berry. He is out of St. Angelo, Texas. I've been a Superior rep for several years. And Clint, always good to have you back here on the Working Ranch Radio Show.
1: Well, thank you, Justin. I appreciate it. It's always great to get to join you and get a chance to visit a little bit. Our conversations are always well looked forward to.
0: Yeah, they definitely are. It's something I always talk about this every time you come on. We always have our February report, and then about midsummer, after we get finished up with the week in the Rocky Sale, it's always good to get kind of caught up and see where are things going. And with that in mind, and we were talking about this, you know, we sort of had a discussion about where things were at a month ago. We had Bailey Ballou on with Superior Livestock, of course, a partner there with you guys, and Corn Belt Classic coming out of that, and a lot of optimism in the market. And when I got on with you today, I said, Clint, does it feel like there's pressure in the market? I mean, fundamentally, everything is good, but does just there feel like there's a cloud in the market? And your thought and your response was?
1: Yeah, the market, let's put it all in perspective. The market is outstanding. I mean, the Corn Belt is probably going to go down as the highest market that we are ever experienced there in that market in June last month. And once again, we roll into the week in the Rockies to over 240,000 head selling. And we had a absolutely tremendous market. Had it softened from the Corn Belt? Yes, I don't think anybody would deny that. You know, like a snapshot, looking at a lot of those Montana calves. Me and my team, we sold several sets of Montana calves for fall delivery, and those cattle were probably somewhere in the neighborhood of $15 to $25 cheaper than what they were on the Corn Belt, relatively speaking. And that sounds like a lot of money. You know, that sounds like, oh my gosh, the market's collapsing. But you have to put it in perspective. We're selling those cattle in the sometimes $5 range, depending on what the weights are. And so you're talking probably a change of somewhere between 5, maybe 10% in total value, more around the range of 5 if you do the math like that. So, I mean, has there been a little softening? Has there been a correction? Yes, there has. Is the market still tremendous? Yes, it is. Is the producer still in the driver's seat for profitability long term? Absolutely, they are. It's just a reaction of the fact that we've probably reached the ceiling for 2026 on prices because we've been capped. We tried to break $4 boxes, and we've tried to break 260 fat cattle, and we ran against the resistance there multiple times trying to break through that ceiling, and it didn't happen. And I think that's just a reflection of the value and where we're at and what we're going to live with in this market for the balance of the year. And so now that we've kind of seen where the high is, and maybe some people would argue with me on that, maybe we will have a correction that goes higher. But fundamentally, I think I want to paint a picture of optimism because it is.
0: Yeah.
1: But there's also a little bit of realism in there. These calves that we've been selling at these all-time highs are buyers, and God bless them, because there's no greater optimist in the world than the American cattle feeder. But there's a lot of these cattle that are being bought for $200, even $300 above break-even prices, with the assumption that those cattle are going to gain that back and more to make them a little profit at the end. So it's there. The optimism's there. The fundamentals are still there. We're still the smallest cow herd in 7 decades. I mean, the pressure is still there, but But I would say that a little bit of realism has settled in and a little bit of probably taking a little risk management on just to shore yourself up financially.
0: Yeah. Well, I think too, Clint, you look at where we've been over the course of the last, let's take the last 3 years in this market, definitely steadily been growing. And you look at this, as I had said earlier, fundamentally, everything is still the same. We see the smallest U.S. cattle inventory we've seen, beef production remaining high, consumer demand still fairly strong, herd rebuilding is very slow. So fundamentally, there's everything that we were talking about a year ago. But from a psychological standpoint, people get nervous when you walk on a high line a long time. You start to get nervous, don't you?
1: Yes, sir. That is correct. That's very correct. You know, when I gave you my opinion on the market and we talked about that, I've never been more bullish in the cattle market in my entire life than I am right now for long-term profitability in the beef business across sectors. But I think the realism is set in that maybe we found a level where we're going to have to operate in.
0: Yeah. I want to quickly kind of just go through a couple different segments within our industry and kind of get your feel. I know you feed some cattle yourself. Neither you nor I would be considered one of the top four packers or a packer in general. Okay. But let's just go through those different segments and kind of tell me what you're hearing from the feedlot side of things. I know, you know, the Mexican deal is definitely affecting some of those southern feeders a little bit, but just in general, what are you feeling from the feedlot segment side of this industry?
1: Well, there's still a lot of pressure to be able to fill pens across the board. I mean, the reality is we have infrastructure bigger than what the cow herd is right now. Fundamentally, that's what's driving that lower supply is what's driving a lot of this value in the beef industry. But then on top of that, we are coupled with some great blessings in the fact that we are the world's most sought after protein. And in the U.S., we create the best of the beef that there is in the world. Our consumers continue to show that they're willing to pay more for beef. And even on a per capita consumption, that is slowly gaining ground too, even though it's by far outweighing our protein competition by 3 or 4 times, you know, depending on the cuts that you're talking about. Mm-hmm. So it's incredible to be in a time where we have the highest demands for our product and at a highest price level for our product, on top of the fact that we're running short on supply. And that's driven a lot of dollars into that protein complex, and the producers are capturing a larger share of that than we have in the past, for certain.
0: Yeah. Let's move on to the next segment in that chain, and that would be, of course, the packer. And there's some pressure in that industry just in the fact we see Fort Morgan, not sure where that plant's going to go, some other closures in there. But kind of your thoughts as you have discussions with other folks across the industry about that segment. And I realize both you and I are kind of armchair in this because we're not in their seat, but just what do you feel?
1: Yeah, and that's right. We've been blessed with adding some regional packers, smaller size packers, adding additional players into the formula. Has our overall chain space increased that much? Probably not, with Lexington shutting down by the time you add the others up. But we are a lot more efficient and we're a lot more modernized on what's out there. And we have different players bidding on cattle, and that's healthy for us too. It's easy to say when you're on the cattle side that we need more hook space. It's hard to justify the hook space if we don't have the cattle to fill it. And that's partially what we're dealing with there. But the packers are not profitable at this time. I don't know that anybody listening to the show would really be upset about hearing that, but that is a segment that is not making money right now. They're going to have some dynamics and some leverage there. That's, you know, they've incentivized to make the cattle bigger. We are changing the way that we're, the time on feed that we're feeding cattle, and we're producing the same tonnage with less head, or close to the same tonnage with less head, because we're feeding these cattle longer. I mean, I don't think you'd talk to any feeder in the country that hadn't been incentivized to make their cattle 50 or 100 pounds heavier than what they had, say, 5 years ago. Even the grid pricing is incentivizing that, you know, to a point. There's always to a point that then the cattle are too big, too inefficient. But yeah, there's that whole part is working, and it's just nice. Like I say, it's nice to see the consumer gravitate to us and continue to showcase that what they're willing to pay for great tasting beef. You know, that's the kicker there. That is the probably the golden goose for all of us.
0: Yeah, for sure. All right, Clint, let's take a break here. And when we come back, we've talked about, I should say, the fundamentals. And there's really a lot of reasons to be very optimistic as we look ahead, not only for this fall and even in future years on that. But I also want to just kind of pick your brain as far as just some things on from the outside that you're looking at and say, hey, you know, we kind of need to be watching this. So I want to talk about that when we come back. OK.
1: Yes, sir.
0: You know, your pasture is under attack. 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
0: All right, Clint, we talked about as we went to break, there are really a lot of reasons to be optimistic in this market. And with that in mind, though, even though we see a little dip, it kind of causes everybody just a kind of a cold shiver to go down your back when you see these markets and these prices come down just a little bit and you start reverting back, kind of get this twitch, you know. So with that in mind, though, I want to just be real, though, too, with folks that are listening. And we all need to just kind of know fundamentally what else is going on, that from the outside, as you look at this industry and we go up about 20, 30,000 feet. Just some things that, let's be watching this. I mean, it doesn't necessarily override the fundamentals that we talked about in the first segment, but it's some things, factors that could be affecting our market, maybe not in the near term, but what about 3, 5, 7, 10 years down the road? Is there anything like that, that you just, as you kind of ponder and think over the long haul, anything that goes through your mind?
1: Sure, there's several things that draw you to sit down and really think, maybe even grab a cocktail and kick your feet up and clear your mind to concentrate on it. But our great trading partners to the north and south, Mexico and Canada, both are investing in infrastructure internally. That's a good thing for them. And it's not something that's necessarily a direct threat in the short term, but long term, it's something that we need to be aware of. We closed the border down due to the screw worm and weren't bringing the Mexican cattle across, and that has hurt a lot of our southern feeders, which is some of the largest feeding capacity in the entire country. And that's been a real challenge. And Mexico as a country has had to adapt to that, of course. You know, you can imagine if the tables were turned, how that would feel to us when we were shipping 1 million head of cattle across the border to be finished somewhere. And they've poured a lot of resources into building the infrastructure there themselves. And that's going to change the long-term dynamics of this, even if the border was to open tomorrow. We're never going to get back the full capacity that we had out of there. And that's just something we're going to have to adapt to, that I don't know what those numbers are going to look like. I don't know if we're going to feed half the cattle we used to from that portion, or 80%, or what that looks like. And part of that's probably going to get answered with how long the border stays closed. You know, and that's a tricky subject to talk to different producers, because our southern cattlemen, our feeders down there, rely on that. They built infrastructure domestically to handle that, and they're really suffering. Mm-hmm. I think, in my mind, you know, I hope cooler heads prevail and we base everything on science, but we do it in a healthy way. But even if we open that border, it's not like it's going to be turn the spigot on and let the water run over the dam. I mean, it's going to be a slow process with inspections and quarantines and cattle following through. But, you know, at some point that's going to happen. I don't know when, you know, that depending on what side of the fence you're looking at, or where, maybe even where you're located, that may sound like a positive or a negative, but that's a vital part of our infrastructure. And it's part of the reason that we're hurting to maintain that capacity. You know, Canada's really pouring in on cattle. They've been very aggressive getting cattle bought and, you know, that are going to be finished up there. And so there's some changing dynamics there that we're going to have to adjust to, just because, you know, especially if we don't grow the cow herd, the domestic cow herd, by full means, I expect us to grow some. But does anybody believe that we're going to add 4 or 5 million cows over the course of the next decade to the herd? Mm-hmm. I think there's too much pressure outside the industry. There's too much pressure on labor. There's too much pressure on the price of ground and the availability of resources and that. I mean, there's a lot of pressure on agriculture that doesn't have anything to do with the so-called fundamentals of just supply and demand that we have to fight through. And those are all changing things that we're going to have to adapt to.
0: Yeah.
1: You know, that's just going to be part of it.
0: Mm-hmm. Clint, you talked about in the first segment that the consumer has been a very good advocate for our beef product. They've liked what we've been able to produce and provide to them. And I can't help but think, as we talk about consumer demand, and I think with that in mind, while that demand has been strong, continues to be strong, there's other things that now over several years have started to compete for the family dollar. And we've seen, you know, whether it's fuel prices or whether it's just the cost of doing business or life has gone up. And every time that does, it's going to affect some decisions at the grocery store. Is that something that we're starting to deal with now?
1: In the political mindset, what you just asked me is affordability. That's the new code word running around. And the reality is that's, yes, that's the world we live in. I mean, every single thing costs more. Every service costs more. Every product costs more. The marginal value between them may be similar if you keep it in perspective. But it's been incredibly encouraging in my mind to see how the consumer has responded to the price of beef really since the COVID era and forward. In the last 6 years, just seeing how they've continued to be supportive. Are they challenged? Yeah, you have to be. I mean, you just go to a grocery store and pick out a ribeye, and it's probably going to be $25 or $30, depends on what store you're at and how good quality it really is. But I also keep it in perspective. You know, everything we do has got an increase in price. And when you put it in perspective for that bite of protein and that nutrition that we get out of beef to fuel ourselves is still pretty affordable, even if it is at all-time highs. And I find that encouraging. You know, you look at some of the checkoff data from consumer perception, and we've got 85 to 90% of the consumers surveyed that consider beef to be a great protein and a great choice for their families. And I think back 40 years ago, in the 80s, when we kind of had a slap in the face there because we had a product that was inconsistent and wasn't nearly as favorable. And I think we've come a long way with our genetics and our marketing and our animal health and everything that we've done to supply that. I just feel like the hard work that's been put in the decades in front of us is finally really paying off. And I think that should be an encouragement. I really do. You know, and our export markets continue to open up. I mean, I know we're importing a lot of meat. Most of that is trim, of course, because we're running short on the trim that we need to add to make our ground meat. But it's encouraging to see the value there. That value proposition is tremendous. And I just think it provides a long, profitable future for us. You know, if we can control our other expenses and stay in business, I think the demand from the consumer for our product, both domestically and internationally, is just key right now.
0: Mm-hmm. Yeah. As we kind of switch directions here just a little bit. So as you look ahead in this, what are you anticipating where this market is going to head. And again, some of this is just kind of ballparking this, but if we look 6 to 12 months out, fundamentally, again, I don't want to sound like a broken record, but we're seeing, I mean, we're at the lowest numbers. But when you look out about 12 months out from now, what are you feeling? Where do you think this market's going to look at?
1: We've launched this market last 24, 36 months here. We've been on a basically an incline in prices. I think this year we've kind of at least found the ceiling for now. Does that get redefined next year? Yeah, it possibly might. I don't know. None of us really know that. But what I would say is that we're probably going to be trading these cattle in a similar range. I don't know if we can reach as high as what we've had, but somewhere in the range of where we're at. You know, you look at the board today and you look at the fat cattle contracts 12 months out or so, and those numbers look almost ridiculous in terms of 215, 225, 220, 230. I mean, I have no fear that we won't be in those kind of ranges. I have a lot more fear to just make the assumption that we're going to have fat cattle in the ranges of 270 or 275 or 280, you know, which is what it's going to take for some of them most high-priced cattle to probably break even. I just think that would be incredibly optimistic to believe that we're going to crack that kind of number going forward. But I also think with the same confidence that it would be pretty unbelievable to have the idea that we're going to be selling 210 or 215 fat cattle 12 months from now due to the, if nothing else changes from the supply and demand issues like what we've already talked about. So that's why I feel pretty confident in where we are. I just think we have to be a little realistic. And with these kind of numbers, the kind of math that we're using, the kind of value in these cattle, I mean, risk protection is key, even for the cow-calf guy, you know, and I think that's pretty important that we all need to be thinking about that long-term.
0: Yeah, that kind of goes into another subject I want to talk about, and I want to do that in our next segment. So let's take a break here, and when we come back, I want to just, you've given some recap a little bit about the week in the Rockies sale. Let's just kind of go through that again briefly. We're going to be fairly topical on this. Let me not get into the down and dirty on it, but give us an idea. And then I also want to talk about, as you know, ranchers, what do we need to be doing as we prepare for this, as we look ahead and marketing our calves this fall, those kinds of things. So we'll do that when we come back.
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0: Clint Berry is with us. He's a rep for Superior Livestock. He is out of San Angelo, Texas. And Clint, as we kind of wrap up our conversation here, I want to get through a little bit of this sale week in the Rockies that took place a few weeks ago and kind of give us a recap on that. It's definitely, as we were talking about earlier, the market's not at the high level that the Corn Belt was, but golly, these prices are still pretty good. So just in general, let's start at the steers. I want to work through some of these different classes of cattle and kind of what you felt in this market as we see ourselves here in July.
1: Sure. And I think the longer weaned, larger weight cattle, you know, longer age cattle, that they're still probably the highest in demand, which that's not an epiphany. That's the way it is every year. So, but I mean, I think the strength there in the yearlings or feeders, that's still pretty similar in price point. The fall delivery cattle, that's where I saw some change, you know, and like I said, I was throwing out some basic numbers from our region two, which is the Northern Plains area and stuff. You know, a lot of them calves were $15, $20, maybe $25 different. It's a little hard. You really got to dial into our data because you got to remember when you're looking at a sale report from Superior, we're selling forward contracted cattle, which means the cattle, I'm shipping some cattle tomorrow. I sold them on that sale last week. That's pretty immediate delivery in my mind. We also sold cattle on the same sale the same day that we're not going to ship till November. That's pretty far delivery. That's a different animal. It's a different dead month. They may both be 600 pounds, but they're not the same animal. You know what I'm saying? So you got to be careful when you're looking at that data. But I would say those are, you know, kind of across the board. The wean calves and the balling calves were a little softer. I would say somewhere around that general term of 15, 20, maybe 25 bucks, which is, like I said in our earlier segment, that sounds like a lot of money, because we're used to that being a lot of money. But when we're selling $4, $4.50, $5 calves, that's a small percentage change, and it's understandable when you think about it like that. It's talking a 5%, maybe 10% at max change in the value there. Will we see some more weakening or some strengthening? I would say it's going to be like any market now. We're going to operate in a window that we have an idea where we're at and what's the buyer's attitude on how far they want to stick their necks out to. Because I don't think I'm the only guy out there that knows that the forward contracts on the live cattle in the next 12 months are too weak right now, to be realistic. I think everybody else would agree the idea of them being above anything that we've ever seen before is also probably unrealistic. So, you know, there's going to be a little realism injected into the market there, but I want producers to know that this market is still tremendous. I mean, we are still selling cattle at the bare minimum $150 to $200 over breakevens right now, which means there's still a

0: that's mm-hmm. a pretty safe bet.
1: Yeah. Clint, you and I talked about it a bit ago, but about 53 to 60% of the U.S. cattle inventory is in some sort of drought affected area, our operation being one of those. And so do you have any indication, maybe a little too early to tell at this point, because, you know, if the monsoon kicks in and we see some moisture in some areas that's been pretty droughted out, might bring up some of that late fall grass or late summer fall grass. But at the same time, any indication that we can see some effects with some of this drought cattle? And of course, the first thing would be to get these calves off these cows so they can rebuild and get them sent off.
0: You're already hearing some rumors of 3 and 4 weight calves being yanked off cows and sent to town just to alleviate some pressure on that forage base to hold that cow herd together. I have to assume, and I know I've got a lot of customers that are pretty nervous about, you know, maybe they're not usually pulling calves off cows in October for shipping or weaning at that time. And, you know, they're not sure if they can go that long in these drought conditions. And I understand that. And the reality is next week, we could be having a different discussion based on the weather, but there's going to be some strategies there that are going to be pressured to make sure that we can hold these cows together. Because let's not forget, we have been culling and culling hard for the last, you know, 5 years on these cows. We have the smallest cow herd in 7 decades, but you know what else we have? We have the youngest cow herd in 7 decades. Mm-hmm. Everybody that I know has culled every old, bad, just, you know, bad-tempered animal out there and been receiving great salvage value on the way up. So, I mean, there's going to be a lot of pressure to hold these cows together. And the one thing I would say that I have to believe, even for our producers that are in the harshest drought areas, and it's, you know, it's bad for them. I understand it. We all go through it. It, you know, we all seem to have to take our turn at it. But most of these cows, because of the ages and how young they are and how deep we've culled for so many years, if these cows do get dispersed out of an area, I mean, for the most part, I think they're going to get picked up. I think they're going to stay in production. They just may have a new zip code.
1: Yeah.
0: That kind of a deal. And so I'm not fearful of losing a million head of cattle off the inventory or something. I just think we may get some with wheels under them, and that'll change. But, you know, there's still not a lot of pressure on heifers. Our data, I think CGI's data, USDA's, what I've seen as best I can from Cattle Facts. I mean, I don't think there's any pressure point out there that's showing that there's a huge sign or signal that there's a heifer retention going on right now to build to it. And that's partially drought driven because the economics say we should be doing that. But we're still seeing heifers sell $25 to $40 back, mm-hmm. which mathematically speaking for a feeder value, that is about accurate. And I know producers don't like to hear that, but animal for animal from a feeding standpoint, a female is, she has less value. She hangs a less weighted carcass. She's less efficient on her cost of gains and her average daily gain. I mean, that's why the valuation is there. But that clear number does point out that there's not a lot of pressure on replacements. We've got a few cases where we're selling heifers for steer price or above. Those are pretty unique. That would certainly be a unicorn, not the norm. Because I would tell you the norm is going to be when you're selling your heifers, depending on what they weigh, they're going to be $25 to $40 back a steer price.
1: Yeah.
0: Pretty standardized. Yeah. And as long as we're seeing that, that screams to me that there's no rebuilding going on.
1: Yeah. Okay. One other class of cattle, and I know this is not something that's, you know, we're trading across some of these sales that you're repping necessarily, but where are you hearing on this bread market? It's still pretty strong. I mean, it was strong earlier in the spring and early summer.
0: I would agree with you. Sporadic is also the word I would use, but that happens with bread stock. Yeah. You know, bread stock's based on the salvage value plus. The problem is that plus is huge. I've seen bread heifers vary in value $1,000 a head. And to put that in translation, that's 20 or 25% of the value of the animal itself. That's a pretty fair number right now. But we are at this time here in July, and at this time, that is, you know, this is not the bread heifer season. Yeah. For that comes later in the fall. We usually have at Superior, we usually have a really nice run of bread stock on our August sale at the Bighorn Classic, third week of August. And that's usually a good first sampling, but it's still a buyer's market. I don't know that though, just honestly speaking, I don't know if there's a better value in the entire beef chain than the young bred animal. I mean, we're selling, you know, just pick a number like $4,500 on a bred heifer. Well, I'm going to be conservative. We got way up values at $1.80, yeah. You know, maybe $2. We're selling, it's pretty hard to sell a calf that doesn't bring $2,500, $2,600, even if it's just a lightweight balling calf. That's one season turn will return that investment on an animal, even if they don't breed back and you keep them in the herd. I mean, and it's not very often in the beef business we can say that. We usually plan for it,

0: several years. But, you know, you could almost salvage it out if she weaned the calf off and pay for herself in the first year, pay for that investment. I don't know. I just think that I can tell you, me personally, I would have a lot more risk tied up in buying a $45,000 or $5,000 bred heifer to calve than I would in buying a plus $3,000 animal holding on feed for the next 12 months.
1: Yeah.
0: Maybe that's too simplistic of a look, but I don't think there's a better value in the market than right now than for these young bred animals if people's got the forage base to be able to run them.
1: Yeah, that's for sure. You talked about sale coming up. The Bighorn Classic is when you kind of have some of those, that bred market, but let's back up just a little bit. Yes. I know the Video Royale sale's coming up the end of the month, so the deadlines as far as being in that sale have already passed, but at the same time, that sale's coming up. Kind of go through us on your schedule for Superior Livestock.
0: Sure. Yep. The Video Royale based out of Winnemucca, Nevada there. It's scheduled right now for July 27th through the 31st, but it could be a little flexible depending on what those consignments look like. You know, whether it's a 3, 4, 5 day sale, just depends on how that all gets put together. Then the next one following that will be that Bighorn Classic sale based out of Sheridan, Wyoming. And that sale dates are the 17th of August through the 21st right now, with a catalog deadline on July the 31st. So if you're wanting to get in, like I said, we've passed the deadline for the Video Royale, but if you're wanting to get in that sale at Sheridan, the Bighorn Classic, reach out to your local rep or go to SuperiorLivestock.com. We'll get you in touch with a rep. But that deadline is the 31st of July to have your paperwork turned in to lock your spot in there. You know, both of them will be great sales. We'll have large offerings. They may not be historic volumes because, honestly, as a company, we're running a little ahead of schedule on some of the cattle sold because a lot of the producers have jumped ahead. A lot of my customers have. My team alone is, we're roughly about 20% ahead of schedule right now because guys were excited about the market early and sold early.
1: Yep, for sure. Well, like you said, it's still a good market. Look at some, doing some things to protect yourself. Might be a good year to be looking at that sooner than later to be doing that. So anyway, Clint, always good to visit with you. Appreciate your knowledge in the industry, your view on it, and we look forward to catching up with you down the road.
0: Yes, sir. Thank you, Justin. I appreciate it.
1: You bet. Clint Berry joining us here on the program today. He is based out of San Angelo, Texas. He's been a rep for Superior Livestock now for a number of years. And again, that website, if you want to find out more information about sale results as well as upcoming sales for Superior Livestock, that website is SuperiorLivestock.com. And don't forget, you can also kind of see what's tracking along in between sales by going there to the country page on that website. We'll be back with more after this.
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1: And joining us now here on the Working Ranch Radio Show is Dr. Elizabeth Ballou. 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And Dr. Ballou, good to have you here today on the Working Ranch Radio Show.
6: Yeah, thanks for having me. Looking forward to visiting with you today.
1: Well, as we were kind of chatting a little bit before we started here, you know, both of us come from multi-generational ranching families. Interestingly enough, your family's been doing it about almost twice as long as mine, and I've been doing it five generations. You guys have been eight generations in your ranching heritage and your family ranching operations. And so tell us a little bit about that, because, boy, I tell you what, that's not something you see every day.
6: Yeah, it's definitely an honor to be in that situation. So my husband and I, we have two kids, Janine and Henry, and we farm with my father-in-law, and my kids on my husband's side are going to be eighth generation in that operation. And then on my side, ironically, they will be fifth generation. So we bought into my family farm a couple of years ago. So definitely something that, like I said, comes with a lot of pressure, but look forward to being able to continue that and growing up our kids in that type of opportunity.
1: I think for what you do as a nutritionist yourself, but in just in terms of as you talk with other producers out there, there's that background that you bring to mm-hmm. those conversations, isn't it? And that's yeah. that's really powerful, because it's not just armchair quarterbacking, it's the fact that you're doing it yourself.
6: Right. And one of the things that I visit with producers about when we come and talk with them is I understand that sometimes the requests I'm making or decisions I'm trying to help get to do come with challenges, but those are the same challenges that I could face on my own farm. And so some of those logistics, it just kind of eases that conversation, because we're doing it too. We have those same opportunities and challenges, and just look forward to how can we overcome those to really better that operation out.
1: Now, as a nutritionist, and I know you visit with a lot of producers all across the country, with that in mind, what are you finding the operations that seem to be really just making it work, the success that they're finding? What's some key elements that you see across some of these successful operations?
6: Mm-hmm. So first is measuring what you have, right? We can't make changes or make improvements or say, hey, this didn't work because of this, if we don't know where we started. And so really having a good record keeping program is probably the number one thing that I see really progressive farmers and ranchers utilizing. The second thing would be knowing what resources they have, like hay testing or hay inventory, or knowing how much their cattle's weaning weights are, right? Those are big numbers that can really help make decisions moving forward. And then lastly, this is probably the hardest one.
1: Okay.
6: And something that we deal with at home is just what changes do I need to make to really keep this going and be productive? My family, my husband's family, has been in the farming business since 1834, right? Mm-hmm. What worked 100 years ago, what worked 50 years ago, what worked almost 200 years ago, are different. Mm-hmm. And so we have to be able to adapt, and we have to be able to realize is that cattle genetics are changing, our resources are changing, and just the ability to adapt. Mm-hmm. I don't like the word change, because that always has, you know, a negative connotation to it, but just really adapt to really what we are trying to do to continue this lifestyle. So knowing what you have, taking inventory, and just being ready to adapt.
1: Dr. Ballou, that third thing you mentioned, I know by the way you mentioned it, it's one of the hardest things to mm-hmm. do. And I like the fact that you said not really change, but adapt. And that's, I think, a struggle that a lot of operations have, even some that are successful. Mm-hmm. You really got to force yourself to just always be, and I'm going to call it learning, and not mm-hmm. not just always yeah. be closed in and say, well, we did this last 3 years, let's keep doing it, but just be open to learning, isn't it?
6: Yeah, absolutely. And you know, there's a lot to learn from the past, but there's also a lot to learn from the future, right? And so just being able to adapt and try something and see if it works and go from there. So, yeah, I think I'm going to use that phrase, adapt.
1: Yeah.
6: Not change, adapt. Yeah.
1: That's a good idea. Something just in relation to maybe a little bit different direction what we were just talking about, but I think it's important from the successful operations standpoint as we look at one of the key things in there. And you've said this before, too, that agriculture is really a relationship business. I myself find that that's important, too. It's having a network, having other people that you can either bounce ideas off or hear new ideas, as we were just talking about adapting to. So expand on that a little bit further, why you feel that's such an important aspect.
6: Yeah, the ag community, while it might look pretty vast, it's pretty small, right? There's a lot of cattle ranchers, a lot of cattle producers, a lot of row crop farmers, but holistically, right, it's a small population of people that get this job done. And so just being able to rely on those relationships to keep it going, right, to feed a human population, all those things. But for me, whenever I have a partner in a handshake relationship and know that I can trust somebody, that's really what I'm looking for, because they're vested in what I'm doing. We say the handshake agreement, right? Handshake business. But really, that just comes down to having a trusted partner, right? And doing what's right for your operation and what you need to do to continue.
1: And I think that trusted partner, not just in maybe your neighbors, but it's in the companies you're doing business with.
6: Yep. It's in the whole ag sector, yeah. Right? I mean, we got to be in it for the long haul.
1: Yeah. Along the same vein of asking you the question, what are you seeing some of the successful operations doing? I'm going to ask you this question. What are some of the biggest challenges that you're, as you talk with producers, that you keep hearing over and over?
6: Mm-hmm. So when I think about that is, what are my pregnancy rates? What are my weaning percentages, right? And that's one thing that I really focus on with people is they don't make it to weaning. She's an open cow in my book, right? But those are always the challenges. But then also having enough feed resources to feed these beasts that we're feeding, right? Cattle today are designed for growth and performance, and they're not 2,000 model cows anymore, right? They're bigger, they have higher energy requirements, and that leads to their whole host of productivity. So I always focus on how can I match the cow to what forage resources I have? Because if you go the opposite way, right, you might not be hitting the mark on what these cows are really going to do from a genetic potential. So just feed the beast you have. Feed the cow you have and know what cow you have. Because I always joke with producers that I can get a cow body weight plus or minus 600 pounds. It's not very close, right?
1: Yeah.
6: And I say that jokingly, but if you're not weighing your cows and you don't know how much your cows weigh, the eyeball test is not super accurate. Mm-hmm. But it is an eye opener. If you don't know how much your cows weigh, you don't know how much to feed them.
1: My rule of thumb on that is ask somebody what their cow weighs and then add 200 pounds.
6: Minimum.
1: Yeah. Minimum.
6: Yeah.
1: Because everybody thinks they run 1,200 pound cows out there,
6: yep.
1: Right? Okay.
6: Yep.
1: You're kind of headed down the road of, you know, matching that cow up to the environment. And in the vein of where we're at this year, and we see about 75% of the country in some sort of a drought situations, some more extreme than others. Boy, we're looking at a time of the year where we really need to be looking at nutrition, don't we?
6: Yeah, yeah. And so from a fetal programming aspect, everything is going to be predetermined in utero, right? Like you can capitalize and you can maximize those genetic potentials on this side of life, but really it starts in utero. And so I always tell folks, like, that's 15 months down the road if you're weaning a calf. Like, that's a long haul game, right? So the decisions you make today are going to impact your checkbook 15, 20 months down the road. So meeting her where she's at and what she needs to keep that calf in utero to optimize its genetics after birth is really key. So there's couple different ways you can get that done, but cows are worth some money today. And so let's just make sure we feed the cow we have so that 15, 20 months down the road, we're capitalizing on those decisions.
1: Yeah. As we look ahead into the next several months and prepare for fall of the year, even beyond that into those winter months when the nutritional value starts to weigh into the feed resources, or we're moving to substitute feed resources. What some piece of advice that you would offer to folks as we look ahead, maybe the 3 and even 6 to 9 months out?
6: Yeah, the one thing from the immediate future, right, is if you are in areas that are short on forage resources, early wean that calf. That cow should be in second stage of gestation at that time. That's when those muscle cells and fat cells are being developed, and that's really what you're going to get paid for when you sell a weaned calf. And so early wean the calf. For every 3 calves you early wean, you save 1 cow's forage requirement. Okay. So that would be my immediate response. And that also allows the cow more time to get back into proper body condition score, right? We want her to be in at least 60 days before calving, because that's when colostrum is going to be developed. So if you're short on forages, early wean the calf. I think that's a tool in our toolbox we don't use enough. But then forage test your hay. Forage test your feed resources, your hay, so that you know what you have and you can feed appropriately to meet those cows' requirements at different stages of production. Mm-hmm. Okay, so whether you got young growing heifers or you got lactating cows, right, feed who you have based on what feed resources you have. So those would be the two things that I would say, long-term, short-term game, that folks should be thinking about.
1: All right. Well, good to visit with you on this. And I think one of the things our guest, I think it was last week, mentioned about how use your feed folks, like you guys. I know you have the ability, if folks go to your website, they can call and visit with you guys. And so if folks are interested in having a little bit more in-depth discussion about, okay, how do we match this, whether it's my mineral needs or whether, how do we match this up to your feed test that you said or the forage that we have out there, where do people go to find more information?
6: Yeah, your best local resource is going to be your Purina dealer. On our website, we have a dealer locator if you don't know who that is, but they're going to be your most local, best recommendation for those regional differences. But always go to the PurinaMills.com website. You can get in touch with one of us. You can submit a question. We'll answer that. But yeah, we've got a couple different options depending on how it works best for you.
1: You bet. Well, Dr. Blue, good to visit with you here today on the Working Ranch Radio Show.
6: Thanks for having me.
1: You bet. And again, that was Dr. Elizabeth Ballou, beef nutritionist with Purina. We'll stick around. Coming up next, we're going to take a look at our long-range weather as meteorologist Don Day steps in.
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1: 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Well, joining us now is meteorologist Don Day as we take a look at our long-range weather. And Don, the extreme heat that we saw here recently definitely did start to get things kind of prime that pump and starting to see that monsoonal flow really starting to take shape, which is bringing some moisture in different parts of the country.
11: Yeah, and especially these desert Southwest, the central and southern Rockies, parts of the Great Basin. And this subtropical moisture is something that's going to be circulating through a good part of the West. And at times, what we see in these patterns is the ring of fire, the moisture going around high pressure, can sometimes bring showers and thunderstorms to portions of the upper Midwest and the Corn Belt as well. So it's going to be a really big factor. And it's all being driven by the heat and the high pressure ridge that a lot of folks have experienced. Boy, some very extreme heat there at the beginning of July for the Northern Plains, parts of the Northern Rockies. That is what's helped actually initiate some of that moisture from the subtropics to come north. So there's been help, and there's more help on the way for areas, especially west of the Continental Divide.
12: Mm-hmm. As we look ahead for the latter half of July and early August, just from a real quick standpoint, biggest winners, biggest losers across the country. And I know some of that's going to be very, very sporadic, as we have seen all year. There's been pockets and holes at anywhere different parts of the country. But from your opinion, kind of where are the biggest winners and losers that you're going to see as we get to the latter half of July and first of August?
11: Yeah, for that period of time, it really looks like the winners will be areas that are in the worst drought conditions, and that will be many areas of the West, as this pattern lends itself to very heavy rainfall producing thunderstorms. So I would say that those parts of the Western United States will be winners. The losers is actually out into the parts of the United States that actually had a pretty wet June and early July, and that's the Central Plains. Especially the South Central Plains of the U.S. Texas, which has gone through some flooding here recently, is actually going to see some hotter, drier weather develop, especially in North Central, North Texas. This is going to get into Oklahoma, parts of Kansas. And I also see a part of the western edges of the Corn Belt maybe getting into some heat and dryness that could be rather extensive. Around the edges of those areas I just mentioned, that ring of fire, those showers and thunderstorms will affect some of those areas. But we do see a dry hole in parts of the central United States for the latter half of July into early August. Also, we're seeing a little bit in the way of weak tropical activity developing in the Gulf Coast region. So parts of the southeastern United States, Georgia, Florida, maybe parts of the Carolinas and Mid-Atlantic are going to see an uptick in some needed rain shower and thunderstorm activity. So the middle part of that country is an area we'll need to watch.
12: Okay. Now, something, and I know you're working on trying to figure out more about what this is going to mean or will mean as we look ahead, and that is the drastic low temperatures that we're seeing here is right smack in the middle of the summer, that the North Pole is considerably cooler than normal.
11: Yeah. So the Danish Meteorological Institute has been tracking conditions in the high Arctic since 1958 in terms of keeping track of temperatures throughout the year. And going back to 1958, what we found is the month of June was the coldest that they've been recording since 1958, and not just a little bit, not by a tenth of a degree or something, but a remarkably cold June in the high northern latitudes. And in fact, cruise ships around Greenland and Iceland have had to redirect traffic because of ice flows and higher ice for this late in the season than they're used to. Now, what's interesting is you contrast that with the heat waves that we've seen in North America and Europe this summer, and then you have the opposite contrast in those higher latitudes. So when you see something that is this off the charts, off the average, and such a strong anomaly, and the fact that, I hate to say this, but the days are getting shorter, and yeah, they're getting a lot shorter up there in those higher latitudes. So there's going to be a carryover as we get into fall and winter of those colder, higher latitudes. When I say higher latitudes, I'm talking way up there, 80 degrees north to the poles. But I think this is going to be a factor come fall and winter. It's a bit of a wild card, like this very strong El Nino is. From what we're seeing going into fall and winter is a set of circumstances that we not necessarily have seen all of these kind of variables in place at the same time. So I just caution folks that the long-range seasonal forecasts are going to be very tricky as we go into fall and winter. There's a lot on the table that we've got to figure out.
12: All right. Just one final question, and this actually came from the captain, Tim O'Byrne. He'd emailed me the other day, and he said he'd seen a video on YouTube about how bad it was in 1936. And if you could just refresh us maybe back to that comparatively to maybe what we're seeing here in present day.
11: Well, yeah. So the 30s, if you look at the 1930s, especially across the lower 48 states, that is the hottest decade on record. And it was multiple years. And that year that was mentioned was one of the worst in terms of drought conditions. Although it's what we've seen so far this season, the displacement of the drought has been more west than into the wheat belt and the middle part of the country. But we definitely have seen episodes in our history to where not only was it a hot, dry summer, but multiple hot, dry summers. And of course, we put those 1930s in what we call the Dust Bowl years. Hopefully, we won't be talking about the 2020s as the second Dust Bowl.
12: Yeah, for sure. All right, Don, well, appreciate the update here today, and we'll talk to you here in a couple of weeks.
11: We'll see that.
12: All right. And again, that was meteorologist Don Day with a look at our long-range weather. You can tune in each and every morning like I do and follow along with him on his daily video podcast. You can find the link to that YouTube channel by going to dayweather.com.
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12: 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I'm your host, Justin Mills, and until next time, keep your chin down and your mind in the middle. So long.

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6: Maine Democrats have selected a replacement nominee for this year's race for the U.S. Senate. Is Fox's Alexis McAdams in Bangor, Maine.
7: 100 days until the midterm election, and Maine's Democratic Party leadership picking a new candidate. One time, State Senate President Troy Jackson will challenge longtime incumbent Republican Senator Susan Collins. This after Graham Plattner went from Democratic rising star to out of the race. Plattner had already won the Democratic primary, now his replacement picked by party delegates, not voters. Some Mainers tell us the process reminds them of the Democrats' 2024 switch from President Biden to Kamala Harris.
6: Incumbent Republican Senator Susan Collins wasted no time trading fire with a new opponent, saying Jackson is too radical for Maine. He went after her for giving tax cuts to the rich and not protecting health care. Maine is considered a must-win state for Democrats if they are to regain control of the Senate. Tropical storm Genevieve has strengthened into a Category 4 hurricane in the Pacific Ocean southwest of Mexico, but remains at sea. It is not threatening land yet. And we can tell you now about gas prices. Fuel prices climbing again after a brief lull in fighting between the U.S. and Iran. Oil analyst Trilby Lundberg.
8: The gasoline price cutting lasted 7 weeks, handing consumers back about 71 cents per gallon. But now prices are climbing again. In the past 2 weeks, they're up 22 cents to $4.10 for regular grade.
6: We don't know how the prices will react now that the U.S. has paused attacks on Iran for 2 days. An official involved in negotiations tells the Associated Press parties are talking about a compromise, adding to complications. Houthi rebels struck Saudi tankers in the Red Sea, which could push prices higher. I'm Roger Stern, and this is Fox News.

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3: The 880 Weather Watch for South Central Nebraska and North Central Kansas calls for an extreme heat warning. Isolated showers and thunderstorms tonight with partly cloudy skies and a low of 73, heat index at 106. Monday, we'll see a heat advisory with mostly sunny skies and a high near 100, heat index values at 106. Northeast winds at 15 miles per hour, gust to 25 as low pressure builds overhead. We'll see scattered showers and thunderstorms move in over the evening. Scattered showers and thunderstorms on Tuesday with mostly cloudy skies and a high of 90. From the 880 Weather Center, I'm meteorologist Bella Pittman. For more, check KRVN.com. Right now, it's 96 degrees.
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5: 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I'm Red Steagall here at the Bunkhouse with Jake and Badger and Old Dan and Leon in one of our legend shows, the great Buster Welch, the Dean of Cutting Horse Trainers. And besides all of that, he was a very dear friend of mine, and I sat around the campfire with him a lot of nights and listened to him tell stories about the early days of the cutting horse business. And being a cowboy, Buster was a true one. Be sure you stay with us and ride with us through the rangelands of the West as we explore the life of the American cowboy through his poetry and his music. 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Well, boys, before we hear from Buster, I want to do a song that Michael Martin Murphy wrote that I think is one of the best country songs ever written. It's called Long and Lonesome Road to Dalhart. If you're ready, I am. Let's go.

0: Long and Lonesome Road to Dalhart. What a great, great song. Thank you, Michael. You folks stay with us. We'll be right back with more Cowboy Corner and the voice one more time of the great Buster Welch. Hang on, we're coming right back. The horses that built a legacy are coming back to Guthrie, Texas. 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
2: Yes, here we go again. Hi, friends, it's Red Steagall. 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In this day and time, the virus has us all wondering what tomorrow looks like. We need to be more cautious about our health and the possibility of catching the virus. 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
11: You're listening to Cowboy Corner. I'm Red Steagall here in the bunkhouse with Buck and Badger and all the boys and my special friend from the Double Mountain River Ranch out in, what county is this?
12: It's in Fisher, Scurry, and Kent County.
11: A ranch that covers three counties. Buster, that's a big outfit. Buster Welch.
12: It happened to be where they joined up.
11: Okay. I wasn't going to tell that part of it. How about a cup of coffee?
12: Oh, yeah. I'd like to really enjoy the coffee.
11: Oh. You got any new stories for us? We always love to have you come back and tell us these new stories.
12: Well, I have to tell them or you won't let me drink this coffee for you. I think I'm so fortunate to have this ranch and be living my dream and to have all these good cowboys around, neighbors that help me when I work, among those Dick Hart and Bob Bird and Billy Albin, and I could go on, you know, and... I've never been a dog man. I haven't been in the country, and I know there's places for dogs, and I know I'd have them if I was in that area, but I never liked dogs around because I love to work a herd and love cattle to stand quiet and I can mammy them, and dogs have a tendency to stir them a little bit. And you got to be smart enough to know how to use them. But anyway, I have a reputation of not wanting dogs around. So I'd sent a crew down. We've got a ranch down in Mitchell County on Silver Creek, and it is so brushy. John Scott's another good hand that helps me all the time. And John was off down. He'd never been down there before, and this is brushy country, and it's hard to gather right. and I've been real careful because I don't want my cows to get wild down there. And so I take little radios down there. I hate for anybody to know that. So I'd sent John down around and to start a drive, and he hadn't ever been down there before, and I'd tried to explain it to him and how brushy it was, and I got him on the little radio to see if he was ready to start and his drive, and I says, "Is it brushy down there, John?" He said, "Yeah." "Yeah," I said, "we just killed a rattlesnake backing out." So, that'll give you a little idea how brushy it was. So I'd send a crew down there last fall to gather those cattle up where we could strip the calves and deliver them. Boy, those old calves get pretty big and wild down there in that brush, and they don't see anybody. We just open all the gates. It's got that running stream through it, and we never go down there. We brand them, and that's it. And those old calves kind of stand on their tiptoes for a little while when they first see you, you know. But the cows are gentle, and so they're supposed to have the cattle together that day, and I take a horse and go down there. And J.C. Bonine, another good cowboy, helps us, and he right dry. I rode up to him, and here comes a young fella trotting up with one of those bad looking cow dogs, one of them kind that can tear their head off, you know. Following him. J.C. looks over at me right dry and says, "There's Bob's dog, Bob Bird, he's talking about." And I knew Bob used to have some dogs, you know. So I didn't say anything. And we're getting together, and this dog's staying off out there. And we're fixing to throw these cattle together in this trap. And the fence wasn't any good. And I made up my mind, bit my tongue, I'm not going to say anything to Bob. I'm not going to hurt his feelings about that dog, you know. Because I got a lot of confidence in Bob. He can handle whatever he says he can do. He can handle it. So right up to him, and unbeknown to Bob, he didn't know that he'd been given that dog by J.C., you know. But he knows that dog's aggravating me. He looks over at me, and he said, "That's my new dog." Said, "I'd left him home, but said I didn't have anybody to take care of him." And I thought, well, Mary works, his wife, so I guess that's the reason he brought him. They've been counting down there, see. So I'm not going to say anything. And these cows are starting to come together, and them old big cows are standing up on their toes looking at heads up a little, you know. And here I see this dog coming in a dead run behind Bob and I. And I said, and these cows are going up in a corner, and we're going to get them settled down, let them sit there a little bit, and then we're going to drive them to the crails and strip the calves. And here I see this dog coming in dead run. And I said to Bob, I said, "Bob, can you stop your dog?" "Oh, yeah." He said, "I can slide him where I want him." This dog passed us around 100. I'd have rather seen Superman drunk, I think. I was so disappointed in Bob. not stopping that dog. And just before he hits these cattle, Bob looks over at me right dry and said, "He's going to bring them out of the corner." Well, he brought them out of that corner. I mean, they're running wide open. So we all of us broke to try to get in front of them and head them before they got some of that heavy brush. This is no white field is on. And Dick Hart and I wound up in the front and got him stopped. Boy, Dick's a cowboy and riding a good horse, you know. And I said, I just couldn't stand it. I wasn't going to say anything, you know. I just need to let a little steam off. I said, "Boy, Dick, I wish Bob hadn't have brought his dog." Dick said, "That's not Bob's dog. It's J.C." Said, "That thing's been following us around here 4 or 5 days."
8: It wasn't J.C.'s. Yeah.
12: So Bob, see, he's still not aware of this. And I said, "Well, can you catch him?" He said, "Well, I don't know. I'll try." Handed me his horse. And boy, these old cattle, I'm just always so nervous when I'm fixing to weigh cattle, you know, and I don't want anything happening. And so he gets down and takes his picking string, goes to this dog, and dog lets him put his hand on his head. He slips that picking string over his neck and starts going to tie a knot where it won't choke him, see, and he had a pretty long picking string. Well, I'm not paying enough attention to what I'm doing, and I'm sitting too close to him. Well, boy, this dog jumps up, and he looks like a fish out there on the end of that picking string, just yelling and running a circle, you know, and up off there, and comes under Dick's horse, and Dick's horse kicks pretty close to Dick, and he lets the dog go. Boy, the dog leaves there, that rope around his neck. But he does stay off away from us then. And we get on, and I'm just nervous as I can be till we get these cattle. We got to drive them about 3 miles and get the corrals, strip them. And, oh, I'm nervous, you know, and I can watch this dog off out there. We get them up there and stripped, and they told Bob Bird that story at noon. I never saw a guy life so. He got so tickled at that because he liked to aggravate me anyway about that dog business. You know? That's the hardest I ever saw a bunch of cowboys laugh. You got to retell that story.
8: Whose dog was it?
12: He belonged to a fellow that lived up there, his wife. They owned the ranch and they kept a little deal there. But the funny thing, Corey Pounds was working for him, and he's pretty sharp, you know, and showed a good hand. And his dad was a cooking for us. So we're up there in the pens, you know, and this old big boy comes out there and said, you know, somebody put a rope around my wife's dog's neck and turned him loose. And, of course, it could choke him, you know. And he's pretty concerned. And Corey we were through, see, and his dad had cleaned up and left, the cook. Uh-huh. And he looked over at him and said, yeah, said our cook did that.
13: Yeah.
8: Always laying it off on somebody else. Oh, Buster, I want to play a song by the Sons of the San Joaquin called So Long to the Red River Valley. You know that song?
12: Oh.

0: That's a great song. So long, the Red River Valley. Well, you folks stay with us. We'll be right back with more of Cowboy Corner and my special guest and my special friend, Mr. Buster Welch.
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6: The 880 Weather Watch for South Central Nebraska and North Central Kansas calls for an extreme heat warning. Isolated showers and thunderstorms tonight with partly cloudy skies and a low of 73, heat index at 106. Monday, we'll see a heat advisory with mostly sunny skies and a high near 100, heat index values at 106. Northeast winds at 15 miles per hour, gust to 25 as low pressure builds overhead. We'll see scattered showers and thunderstorms move in over the evening. Scattered showers and thunderstorms on Tuesday with mostly cloudy skies and a high of 90. From the 880 Weather Center, I'm meteorologist Bella Pittman. For more, check KRVN.com. Right now, it's 97 degrees.
7: 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The Great Plains depends on 880 KRVN Lexington.
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0: You're listening to Cowboy Corner. I'm Red Stegall here in the bunkhouse with Buck and Badger and all the boys and the Dean of Cutting Horse Trainers and my special pal, Mr. Buster Welch from the Double Mountain River Ranch out in Fisher, Scurry,
8: and Kent
0: County. Buster, that's a lot of country, even if it is in the corner of those three counties. You know, any time you've ever been here, I don't know that we ever got into this. Did you ever tell us how you got Mr. Santabby?
8: Well, I don't know. Let me think back. Bubba called me, and he was working for Mr. Howe. And he told me, said, this old colt's bucking these jockeys off. And said, why don't you take him and ride him 2 or 3 months for me? Give him a bunch of ranch work and get that buck out of him. Said, I think he's got a lot of cow in him.
0: This is Bubba Cassio.
8: Yeah.
0: Great reining horse.
8: Cutting horse man. Boy, Bubba was good. I tell you, Bubba, he probably understood cutting better than anybody when we were all starting off. Like, I think he said one of the smartest things. We were sitting around his kitchen table, and he was just training cutting horses then, wasn't training in a racehorse. And we were talking about who was going to be successful at cutting.
0: Mm-hmm.
8: We were all young. And Bubba said, I'll tell you who will be successful. He said, the guy that learns how to train a good horse without ruining him on sour cattle. And boy, that's the key.
0: Uh-huh.
8: That's the key. And I think Gary Belafonte's probably done a better job of that than anybody I've watched. And Greg does a good job of it, too. It's a learning to not ruin your horse on sour cattle and yet get him trained.
0: Uh-huh. You know? So he said he had this colt that was bucking those jockeys off.
8: Yeah, and so he asked me, and I said, sure, send him on. I always liked Bubbin. And he sent that real good jockey he had. Do you remember his name that won so many races for
0: him? No, I don't.

0: Well, anyway, and I thought, why is this guy coming with this horse, you know? And he kept sitting around there, and I just stayed busy, busy. I thought, boy, I bet that sucker must be pretty bad. And so along about the middle evening, he said, well, I got to go. I got to get back to El Paso. Rod Edwards worked for me, and I said, Rod, go get me that horse and saddle him. I said, I bet he's bad. And sure enough, he would buck. So I got him going pretty good, and this scoundrel could, man, he could fall into and dust it now. Stout. And I'd try to work him, and he was so full of energy, so fired up, you know, and had so much cow. And I'd just send Rod back to lope him in those. You remember those old high rocky hills we had there on that ranch? Mm-hmm. And Rod would take him back for an hour up and down the old steep rocky hills. And bring him back, and if he wasn't right, I'd send him back again, you know. And the final deal, I don't think he ever offered a buck after. I don't think he ever humped up again. I wasn't paying attention to what I was doing, and he is a little too fresh, and I was just going to raise my leg out and punch him in the girt, you know, and see if I couldn't get him to quit that. And when he turned and he felt my leg go out, and he ducked, and boy, that brought that spur right up in his shoulder, and that scoundrel just ducked back under my left leg, and he was bucking, and he had me bucked off. I just couldn't get off the top of him. He hit the fence, the iron fence, and fell. It just knocked himself down. And you know, when he come up, I went off down there and rode him around a little bit, and so he wasn't hurt. And I come back and went to work with him. I don't think he ever humped up again. Greg rode him a lot, and if he might have with him. But I don't think I ever remember him even acting like he was always kind of snorty. But I don't think he ever humped up again. And anyway, well, I guess Bubba got busy and didn't want to fool with him. And Greg rode him in the futurity, and I rode Dry Dock. And I won the futurity on Dry Dock. And Greg had a heck of a job going on Mr. San Pepe, and he had so much move, and we didn't settle cattle as good then, and those cattle flushed out around him and knocked him out of it. But then I got on him and went right on, won all the other aged events he had at that time, which I think the Derby and
1: Super Stakes.
0: Yeah, and then Mr. Howe called me and said, I need to sell that horse. And I had talked to Jay Agnew a little bit about we ought to try to buy this horse. And he said, well, what do you think he'd cost? And I just picked a figure. I said, I bet he'd want $25,000 for him. That just sounded like a whole lot of money then, you know. I just knew he'd want a lot of money. And Jay said, well, see if you can buy him. Well, I never had said anything to Mr. Howell, and he called me. And I said, well, what do you want for him? He said, I want $50,000. I said, oh, my goodness. Well, he said, now, don't tell me no. He said, you just think about it. He said, you can pay for him any way you want to. And said, I got the income tax problem, these horses. Said, I need to sell the horse. Said, you can just sign a note and fix it up like you want. Well, I went to call on Jay, and he is in Europe, traveling in Europe, couldn't get a hold of him. So I decided I'd just go it by myself. And I figured out how I could take about $12,000 out of my ranching and maybe still have enough money to make it to fall, you know. So I signed a note with him and bought him. And Matlock was judging the cutting, and I was going out to California with him shortly after that. And Matlock marked me about a 77, I think, and then followed me out the trailer and offered to buy him. And boy, I felt a lot better. Matlock knows a good horse. You know, when he offered to buy him, I thought maybe I wasn't as... Shayla and I, we had a ranch out there at Midland, best place to train a horse. It had 200 acres of irrigated Bermuda grass on it, and then had a lane going up and down. They'd set it up where you could rotate those cattle, see? And that lane was just about as wide as an arena. And we could run about 500 steers there. We'd put 500 fresh steers there, and I'd stay out there and work horses till I soured them out. And then I'd come on back to Sweetwater and work horses there. Boy, I went to Futurity that year with 7 or 8 horses. It was good enough. Any of them could have won that Futurity. 2D's Dynamite and Flying Freckles and a bunch of those horses. Went on and made a great name, you know. But that was such a good setup to train horses. And but I'd wake up that after I'd traded with him, I'd wake up at 5 o'clock, sit straight up in bed and say, $50,000. Next morning, I'd wake up at 4 o'clock, 3 o'clock. I thought I'd lost
2: my mind. Oh, I know that feeling.
0: Yeah, I thought I'd lost my mind. You know, even got to wearing Shayla. Then Jay came in and called me, and I'd left word everywhere, you know, and I told him, I said, I bought Mr. San Pepe, and I said, you want to partner with him? Shayla and I had been out showing him in California and around, and I felt I was obligated to Jay anyway because we'd spoke of it, you know, and I got comfortable with it by then, and, well, we was winning. Shayla's winning non-pro on him, and I was winning the opens, and it was looking a lot better, you know. And I asked Jay, I said, you want a partner with me? And he said, yep. I said, well, wait a minute, you better find out what I give for him. And I told him, he said, yep. So we partnered up on him.
2: And he went on to be a great horse for you and a great horse for the industry. And is he still alive?
0: No, he's dead.
2: Is he?
0: Yeah.
2: God. Well, you gave me a San Pepe colt one time that was absolutely my buddy, and I will never forget him. I miss him every single day.
0: Well, I was raised with him. He was my buddy. He was one of the greatest ranch horses I ever rode. He never took a tarred step.
2: Yeah.
0: Never fretted, never pulled on you, but he never took a tarred step.
2: Well, I don't reckon I will ever forget the time I went down to the Norris Division at the King Ranch while you were still down there, and you put me on Mr. San Pepe, and when we had to cattle in that little bitty 5,000-acre trap, and you let me cut some cattle out of that herd on that horse.
0: Yeah.
2: And I'll never forget that as long as I live. Well, Buster, again, thanks so much for joining us. It's been so much fun. It always is, and I look forward to the day you'll think of some new stories and come back and see us again. Would you do that?
0: Yes. Yeah, and as I said to start with, I've had a lot of experience due to bad planning sometimes.
2: They've all turned out.
0: Yeah,
2: good for you. You folks stay with us. We'll be right back with more of Cowboy Corner. 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
3: 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Horses with a history, brands with a background. You're listening to Cowboy Corner. I'm Red Steagall here in the bunkhouse with Jake and Badger and old Dan and Leon and all the rest of the boys. And I want to start this portion of our show off with a poem that I wrote in 1995, and I think it kind of fits all the stories that Buster had to tell us. It's called Boley. The first time I met Boley, I was 7, maybe 8. He sold my dad a set of Longhorn steers, and about the time that school was out, I helped him brand his calves, and I worked for Boley 6 or 7 years. He traded for a Pinto colt the day that I turned 12. He helped me break him, taught me how to ride, and after that I dogged his footsteps everywhere he went. He couldn't lose me even if he tried. Old Boley rode the finest horses I had ever seen. He never seemed to keep them very long. He'd trade them off and leave a while and bring some new ones home, and I never dreamed he was doing something wrong. We lived in Palo Pinto, and his place was south of town. He had branded lots of cattle every spring. I often thought it funny that he didn't own a cow, but I kept quiet and didn't say a thing. He had an army contract, and he sold his neighbors some, but yet each year his steer herd multiplied. And all those years he's stripping bull calves off his neighbors' cows, my daddy told me after Boley died. I was sitting on the courthouse lawn with Bert and Billy Joe. Their folks was testifying at a trial, and my daddy and the sheriff asked if Boley was in town, and I said, no, sir, he's been gone for quite a while. Early that next morning, they all gathered at our house. They held a secret meeting in the den. I hunkered down outside the door and listened to them talk, and they were saying bad things about my friend. The sheriff said that Boley was a rustler and a thief. He'd stole some calves from Mr. Slaughter's herd. Last week he took a gelding from a man in Fredericksburg, and they're lying, and I don't believe a word. I saddled up my Pinto and rode out to Boley's place. I gotta let him know they're on his trail. I figured I'd go with him all the way to Mexico. I never thought I might wind up in jail. Boley's place was empty except for one horse in the barn, a sorrel mare he used to let me ride. From the looks of things, he hadn't been at home for quite several days. I left a note before I walked outside, and then I saw the posse as they raced across the hill. Boley was in front, riding hard. He slid his pony to a stop and got off next to me, then raised his hands as they rode in the yard. Now, if I hadn't been there, Boley might have got away. His horse was yet responding to the quirt. He knew that I admired him, and I'm certain that he sensed I might do something stupid and get hurt. His trial didn't last too long. It was too much evidence. They hung him on July the 23rd. I was in the front row, and his eyes locked into mine. He ducked his head and didn't say a word. Boley had a lot of friends who came to say goodbye. I went to pay my last respects, of course. My daddy said one thing for sure, he's always mounted good. It's a shame it had to be a borrowed horse. I don't know where that came from, but I'm glad I wrote it. I like it. And I love this song by Don Edwards. It's called Cowboy Song. I think it's one of the greatest songs ever written. Here's Don, the late, great Don Edwards.

cowboy song, what a great one. Here's a great poem by Larry McWhorter, the late, great Larry McWhorter. It's called Waiting on the Drive. It's 4 o'clock when Cook's Bells calls, raising cowboys up from their dreams. I pull on my boots and watch the red dust come puffing up through the worn seams. Spring works are on and we're leaving for dawn, and we won't strip our cacks until night. As I jingle the horses, I wonder how the bunkhouse looks in daylight. We're met with growls from a grouchy old cook as his sacred shrine we invade, but the table's stacked high with good steak and spuds and fresh biscuits that he has just made. We're no better thought of at the corral where snorts guide our way through the dark. Old J.J., today I heard David say, old Dave's ride will be no gay lark. The straw ball same's true as we call our mounts, roping horses, his privilege for years, because he knows each horse in the star's murky light by sky and the tips of their ears. Finally, we're mounted and ready to go as the cow boss leads out the way. We ride by the wagon, long since retired, just a relic of yesterday. How many good meals were served from its box? How many good hands called it home? Though it's been idled for 10 years or more, the sight of it stirs young men to roam. Old cow boss, he come here just as a kid of 16 short summers or so. Raised chopping rows for his sharecropping paw till he worked up the nerve to say no. I almost went home many times, he'd say. Things was tough on buttons back then. But I'd think of that hoe and that 10-yard sack. Them rough horses don't look so bad then. I've heard that old story 100 times from men showing frost in their hair. Them cotton fields sure made a lot of good hands, but I'm happy I wasn't there. Those thoughts and more kind of flow through my mind as I settle in this cap rock so high. I run my fingers through Black Draught's dark mane and watch the last star wave goodbye. Shadows stretch out as old Saul makes his call and slowly

0: climbing up towards his domain and does away with the morning's early fog and remnants of last night's gentle rain. Movement catches my eye from the west. The herd filters out of the brush. That outside circle's sure coming round fast, I'll bet, due to JJ's mad rush. Cows calling calves and hoots from the boys are the only sounds that I hear. Bob Wills, old fiddle, playing Faded Love ain't as sweet to this cowboy's ear. Little white faces made bright by the sun bounce high with their tails in the air. That little red calf's charging Jake and old eight bawling, come on, big boy, if you dare. And I think as I gaze on the south peas below, I really get paid to do this. My wage is low next to that paid in town, but look what those poor town folk miss. Well, the herd's getting near the draw I must guard, like many before we have done. If I don't get there to head 'em off soon, they'll sure have a long way to run. Before I drop off, I draw a breath of fresh air, the kind that brought Adam to life. And I thank God that he made this fellow that's me as I sit waiting on the drive. Lots of times we've done that on the top of a ridge, waiting on the drive. You folks stay with us. We'll be right back. Well, we finally finished my autobiography. It's called Texas Red. 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
0: 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Join us on RFD TV as we explore another trail somewhere west of Wall Street. For a song of inspiration, I've chosen one of ours called The Narrow Trail. Boys, jump in here and help me.

0: Yes, it's a narrow trail, but it's easy to find. As my old daddy would say, we got this one saucered and blowed. It's time for us to ride on out of here. We got lots of work to do. On behalf of myself, Fred Stegall, Jake and Badger, and old Dan and Leon, and our producer, Mr. Roger Ramsey, the fella who holds it together for all of us, Mr. Sean Studer, thanks for riding along with us. We hope we taught you something about the cowboy, and especially about a fella named Buster Welch that you didn't know or hadn't heard of. 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Before we leave, I want to give you something to think about till next week. People living deeply have no fear of death. That's by Anais Nin. I have no idea who that person is, but think about that. People living deeply have no fear of death. 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
1: 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Born in Louisiana, Edgar made a career in commodity trading and grain merchandising. But friends say what made Edgar special was how he used these experiences to directly serve producers. Edgar believed agriculture worked best when people had strong relationships and a sense of shared purpose. He invested in young people and underserved communities throughout Kansas and Nebraska, including his work in founding the Kansas Black Farmers Association. Rancher and friend Kevin Cooksley said Edgar's investment in youth, dedication to producers, and commitment to building stronger communities was what set him apart.
2: I think it's extremely fitting that he be recognized for service to agriculture because that's exactly what he represented, what he did. There's just been nobody quite like him in my lifetime anyway.
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4: 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We do have some early releases. 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
5: Fox News, I'm Carmen Roberts. The U.S. and Iran are holding off on more attacks, but others in the region are not.
6: The Iran-backed Houthis in Yemen are once again in direct conflict with Saudi Arabia after attacking two Saudi-owned oil tankers last week. The Saudis responded with heavy airstrikes against the Yemen-based proxy group. Now, the Houthis then ramped up their attacks on Saudi oil refineries, launching new missiles over the weekend.
5: Fox's Trey Yangston, Tel Aviv. The suspect in the deadly Berlin Pride attack is dead. Police shot and killed 21-year-old Abdul Balut. After a nearly 24-hour manhunt, authorities say that he drove a van into the crowd, killing one and injuring 29 in a suspected extremist attack. And Genevieve becomes the season's first major Category 4 hurricane with winds 140 miles an hour out in the Pacific. 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
18: The 880 Weather Watch for South Central Nebraska and North Central Kansas calls for an extreme heat warning. Isolated showers and thunderstorms tonight with partly cloudy skies and a low of 73, heat index at 106. Monday, we'll see a heat advisory with mostly sunny skies and a high near 100, heat index values at 106. Northeast winds at 15 miles per hour, gust to 25 as low pressure builds overhead. We'll see scattered showers and thunderstorms move in over the evening. Scattered showers and thunderstorms on Tuesday with mostly cloudy skies and a high of 90. From the 880 Weather Center, I'm meteorologist Bella Pittman. For more, check KRVN.com. Right now, it's 97 degrees.
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13: The 880 Weather Watch for South Central Nebraska and North Central Kansas calls for a heat advisory. Overnight, isolated showers and thunderstorms, partly cloudy with a low of 73, heat index value at 106. Monday, we'll see a heat advisory with mostly sunny skies and a high near 100, heat index values at 106. Northeast winds at 15 miles per hour gust to 25 as low pressure builds overhead. We'll see scattered showers and thunderstorms move in over the evening. Scattered showers and thunderstorms on Tuesday with mostly cloudy skies and a high of 90. From the 880 Weather Center, I'm meteorologist Bella Pittman. For more, check KRVN.com. Right now, it's 97 degrees.
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